its drone and rocket attacks against Israeli forces. Cuba says Donald Trump's threats of military aggression have reached a dangerous and unprecedented level. Cuban leader Miguel Díaz-Canel called on the international community to respond after Trump said on Friday the U.S. would be taking over the island almost immediately. Trump's comments were made just hours after he signed an executive order tightening sanctions against Cuba.

0: David Kramer travels around the world to find unique colors in rare minerals.
1: We can do a little test.
0: Does this stone have the right golden shimmer? Colors are good for the soul and can enrich our lives. But they can also contain toxic substances that can enter the skin through our clothing. New sources are needed.
2: This is a crucial moment. This is very exciting.
0: Colorful and without toxins. Really,

0: This picture is heavily aged, but has also often been restored. Where do you see any ochre tones that I could use?
1: These paints are based on centuries-old recipes, and when art conservators and artists need a specific shade, they come here to David Kramer. He's made a name for himself as something of a magician when it comes to vibrant paint colours. He seems able to find just the right mix of shades when no one else can.
2: Landscapes like this and the mountain really lean towards ochre. Or sections like this one on the hand here, with transparent earth tones.
1: Kramer runs one of Germany's last historical paint mills in Eichstätten in the Allgäu region. He's the second generation in his family operating the mill. He produces pigments from stones and minerals. Tiny, colourful particles are crushed into a fine powder.
2: This is azurite. This actually comes from Arizona. Azurite is a classic pigment. The ancient Greeks used it for painting, and it's still a standard color in our catalog.
1: Kramer is both an innovator and a preservationist. He has more than 1,500 shades on offer.
2: After nearly 50 years, we're still on the hunt for new minerals, new pigments. And nature is so diverse that we do still find new colors.
1: It's a bit like gold, but blue. 100 grams of this azurite powder costs nearly 400 euros. Kramer sources his materials from all over the world. The mill employs 40 people, and everything is done by hand. After coarse grinding comes fine sifting. The pigments are then finally ready. The pigments have to be mixed with a special binder to be used as paint. Tree resin works well for watercolours. Linseed and walnut oil are used for oil paints.
2: When applied to a canvas, natural pigments reflect light more chaotically than the uniform particles found in industrial paints. And that is actually the main difference.
1: The family-run business based in southern Germany supplies the world's largest and most important museums, the Louvre in Paris and the Museum of Modern Art in New York. That's because in order to properly restore paintings, specialists usually need paints with natural pigments.
2: We have recently recreated approximately 250 to 300 historical pigments. And we're not done yet.
1: Contemporary artists are also constantly on the hunt for very special colours. Artists like David Benferrado, he's also one of Kramer's employees and helps other artists. His own large-scale works cost up to 20,000 euros and consist of many different layers of paint.
3: I'm looking for a

0: Clear lacquer with a little bit of a golden undertone, transparent.
1: As David just mentioned, with that golden shimmer, we don't currently have anything like that in our catalog, and it's certainly a very exciting idea.
2: Kramer's curiosity is piqued. He starts in the company's library. That includes centuries of pigment expertise from around the world. He looks for golden ochre. His chemist father Georg stumbled upon pigments by chance.
1: He was asked to produce a special shade of blue, cobalt blue, using traditional methods. He was able to, and since then, many scientists, restorers, and artists have come to us, seeking old, forgotten, historical, or even new mineral-based natural pigments.
2: But do they have historical records about a golden, glittering ochre tone? Kramer and Ben Ferrado discover jarosite, an iron ore.
1: Here, jarosite is described as yellow ochre, carnation, and blackish brown. Carnation? That would be nice. Blackish brown? That's not really that interesting. But yellow ochre? That sounds very good.
0: So that's interesting because this formation brings to mind the ancient quarries in Lavrion, where they have been digging also for copper since antiquity and iron oxides. So I believe we should take a look.
3: That sounds interesting, yeah.
0: Yeah.
2: Okay. Is jarosite still available in Greece? The search for this rare shade of ochre continues. While some search for a colour from long ago, others want to create a brand new shade. In the UK, Oya Koni and Jim Argyoka have been refining their innovative dyeing technique since 2016. They want to transform the textile industry.
4: Okay. The major obstacles are going to be getting the industry to want our product. It's a very conservative industry, and unless you can match the incumbent prices, that's going to be a problem.
2: They've been searching for the perfect yellow for nearly 2 years. Every test gets them a little closer to what they're looking for.
5: It's a lot less brown.
6: Yeah.
5: The color's more vibrant.
2: The scientists came face to face with the dark side of the textile industry many years ago when they investigated water quality in Nepal.
5: Jim actually hired me to work on a water quality project 12 years ago, and we both share a real passion for making sure water's safe and clean and that there is drinking water in the future. But when we were there, we also became aware of how big an impact textiles have.
2: This is often what rivers in Asia look like when dye factories discharge their wastewater. Toxic sewers filled with mercury, benzene or lead, substances used in petroleum-based industrial dyeing processes. Local residents pay the heaviest price with their health. And further down the supply chain, some of these toxins from dyed textiles could end up on consumers' skin. Something has to change. The global textile dyeing industry pays far too little attention to the consequences of water pollution. Argyoka and Yarkoni could make a huge difference.
5: It is so much lighter, though.
4: Yeah, it is, which is...
2: The textile dyeing industry consumes an estimated 5 trillion litres of water every year. The researchers' method could save up to 77% of it because it allows the dye to bind to the fabric more quickly. And the wastewater could potentially even be treated and used as drinking water.
5: Essentially, what we're trying to do is to replace the use of chemistry to make colour and put it on fabrics into growing colour and putting it on fabrics biologically. We see every color on every material that nature makes with the river still running clean, and the goal is for mankind to eventually do the same with all of the products that we make, not just textiles that we wear.
2: In Norwich, in the UK, they've put their methods into a startup, Colorifix. Their revolutionary technology uses color templates from nature. They discovered the yellow they wanted in a microorganism. But turning that into a textile dye wasn't so easy.
7: The example from neon yellow comes from a bacterium. It's found just out in the, basically out on plants.
2: The natural world is rich with color.
8: Hi, Tony.
9: Hello.

0: So that is
1: yeah.
0: That position there, please.
1: Over there, yes, sure.
2: The team finds the DNA for the colour they want in a large database. The DNA is replicated and then transferred into a microbe via an electrical impulse. The microscopic organism then produces the desired dye. Millions of microbes become tiny dye factories. The team has already conducted countless test runs with various shades of yellow. Scientist Sophie Vaud inserts the replicated DNA into a microbe, but still no sign of the right yellow.
1: This is a crucial moment. This is very exciting because we will know once our cells will have grown on selective plates if they have kept the DNA and if they have turned into dye cell factories. So this is very exciting.
2: The microbes multiply over several hours. They're still red, but that doesn't matter because they also carry the genetic information for the yellow.
1: That's the old one.
3: They've done exactly what we'd expected them to do, and the colors seem to be consistent.
2: The first step worked. Research requires patience.
3: What we do is we engineer a microbe that doesn't make color into one that does make color. And each of these little spots can be expanded billions of times to make a huge vat of microbes that will then go on to dye fabric.
1: We start the color shifting towards yellow.
2: This process could also replace petroleum, which is the basis for synthetic dyes.
1: Of genetic engineering, which resulted. This color was particularly challenging because it's a color that has actually never been produced at scale before and has never been used in the textile industry before.
3: Yellow is a key component to making a trichromat, okay? Here you need yellow, you need cyan, and you need magenta. Cyan's a kind of blue, magenta's sort of a pinkish color. And if you mix those three colors together, you can make a huge variety of other colors. And so once you make three, you can make a color palette that's really big, okay? So yellow is an absolutely key component to this.
2: Cyan, magenta, and yellow are the three primary colors in color printing. The textile industry uses them too. Next step, fermentation.
1: Hi, Charlotte. We're here to see how the fermentation of solar glue is going.
2: Now it's all about growth. During fermentation, the microbes are supplied with nutrients like sugar so that they can multiply. The reddish liquid contains thousands of microbes that carry yellow color information. These microbes should be able to attach themselves to fabrics and then dye them a bright yellow. The team has already done countless experiments with other shades of yellow. Will the yellow hidden in the red microbes finally produce the right shade?
1: So here is the sample from the last iteration of our color.
3: Yeah.
1: Now let's see how it's improved.
2: Not all yellows are the same. The test strips so far have produced both brownish and pastel shades of yellow. None of these yellows were a good base color. And this time around?
3: This is fantastic. Happy doesn't begin to describe it. Now we have a saleable product. Because the yellow, the color, the hue of the yellow is perfect, and the saturation of the color in the fabric is very good. As we turn this from here to here in about 4 months.
2: Arji Yoka is satisfied. But will the yellow also win over customers? The Parthenon on the Acropolis in Athens. It was originally more vibrant, like in this animation. Restoration requires finding which colors were used 2,500 years ago. Paint manufacturer Crema and artist Ben Ferrado have come to Greece to search for a specific shade of ochre. They're making a stop at the Parthenon. It may soon need colors that only Crema can produce.
4: Perfect light.
5: Standing here this morning at the Parthenon and imagining that jarosite and other natural minerals were already used here thousands of years ago, it feels absolutely amazing.
2: A restoration of this magnitude is something special, even for a color expert.
5: The Parthenon, as it was built and designed here 2,500 years ago, using pigments like azurite, cinnabar, and conicalcite, we specialize in making these colors, these pigments available again, specifically for restoration projects like this.
2: Paints for the Parthenon, perhaps a project for the future. But today they're focused on a very rare shade of ochre that Kramer has not yet produced, from jarosite. The hunt begins in Lavrion, southeast of Athens. Greek artist Ben Ferrado used his local connections to track down a mine. Clues found in Kramer's colour library suggested the rare mineral might be found in this area.
5: This looks like an ancient region rich in ore. There were certainly many volcanoes here millions of years ago, and they spew out everything that lies dormant underground.
2: Minerals were mined around Lavrion as far back as ancient times, possibly even for the Parthenon.
6: This place is very important because there has been recorded mining activity since thousands of years. So we are excited to meet our contact person here, Dimitris, who comes from a family of miners.
2: These mines lie within one of the largest ancient mining districts. This mine was once a source of silver and various ores. Will the mineral hunters find the jarosite they're looking for here?
5: Now that we're standing in front of the cave, it actually looks very promising. Yellow crystalline pieces and red looks good too. It's actually very colorful.
2: There are no visitors allowed here to help preserve the historic mines. Guide Dimitris Sigiros comes from a family of miners. His passion for rocks and minerals runs in the family.
7: My grandfather worked in the mines starting around 1950, and he began taking me with him to the mines in about 1998-99.
2: Many of the minerals in Sigiros' collection date back to that time. Kramer and Ben Ferrado take a sample to see if it contains jarosite. The rock looks promising. But is it the shade of ochre Ben Ferrado is looking for?
5: Can we just do a quick test to see how this would work with a binding agent? We don't have any here right now, so you'd usually do it with spit. And that actually looks pretty good.
8: What do you think?
6: I think it looks very good.
5: This jarosite here is very crystalline, very pure, and very rare in such a high quality.
6: At the first glance, it looks very promising. It has good transparency qualities. I can see already some of the golden undertones. And I'm very excited to work with David in Eichstätt and to sieve it, to clean it. So this is great, from the source to the actual pigment color.
2: They'll take it back to Germany to see how the mineral behaves as paint.
9: That looks good, and this is just the beginning.
7: Planting the first little flowers. At some point, you just have to start planting flowers and bushes.
9: It's really important to me that the yellow is always present here, and that it's always blooming, because after all, we bring that color from outside inside, and from inside to outside.
2: Jeanette Marit Herbst is a psychological color consultant. She believes colors influence our thoughts, actions, and feelings, and that integrating natural elements can enhance well-being. Herbst studied at an Amsterdam art academy. Her services as a color expert are in high demand throughout Europe, where she's been advising hospitals for more than 20 years. She's currently redesigning the psychiatric ward in Lengerich, Germany.
9: This is the base color found in all buildings. Here in the dementia ward, this color is used a lot because people tend to lean on it. Color makes all the difference. We can remember blue skies very well from our childhood. We laid on our backs and looked up at the blue sky and felt wonderfully happy. It's all about color, color and texture together. That's why colors can be healing.
2: She's still just testing these colors on the unfinished walls. The work is more advanced in the adjacent hospital wing,

0: Sunny tones will dominate this space where predominantly patients with depression are treated. Herbst is reviewing the design with psychiatrist Christos Chrysanthou.
1: They're getting yellow. It makes you want to get up. That's what we want. We want people to move because movement is ultimately healthy.
0: Colors actually do have a measurable effect on the human body.
2: Yellow stands for brightness. It has an effect. It carries over into hormones and metabolism in principle, and through that has an effect. It's not just an external psychological phenomenon. It has a biological effect as well.
0: A study at the Helios Wuppertal University Hospital showed that targeted color and lighting design could reduce the need for medication by 30.1%. Patients on wards with enhanced color and lighting felt significantly more comfortable.
1: I can make a difference, give people a new perspective, and perhaps even help them see a new future.
0: The Dutch color expert is trying to use design to help patients recover more quickly. She designed a psychiatric ward in Dortmund in 2017. She's now meeting with the hospital to find out if her concept made a difference.
3: Hallo, Herr Aschner. Das ist wirklich schön. Hallo.
0: The investment paid off. The use of psychotropic drugs decreased in this department.
4: It probably makes a difference because someone who arrives tense, anxious or agitated, someone who might otherwise need sedatives, no longer requires them because they suddenly feel a sense of security. The patients feel extremely comfortable. The feedback has been consistently positive, without exception.
0: The hospital's food has also become a playground for experimenting with colour. The kitchen as a colour laboratory.
5: Okay, die Paprika.
4: The bell peppers. We'll mince them.
1: We'll chop them up small and then we'll add tomato.
4: Perfect.
0: Ingredients of varying colors are said to stimulate the appetite.
1: The color green is the first thing to catch our eye. Oh, we're hungry. We want to try it. What does it taste like? Then the color's yellow or red. We get the feeling it'll warm our stomachs. I'd make that. Yeah, that tastes really good.
4: The variety we have here on the plate, with the few ingredients that we have on hand, I think that's really great. I'd like to incorporate this more often into my daily menu.
1: I want to help people get healthy, make them laugh and feel good. That's the most important thing to me.
0: Herbst has already designed more than 20 hospitals using her colour concept. Her work produces results. Colour reduces stress and promotes healing.
6: So Jim, this is our lab, as you can see. This is the part where you do the final test, the physical one. Yeah. And here it's a new mini lab, the Colorifix lab box, we call it.
7: Yeah, this is amazing, you guys to help us do this. It's surprisingly difficult to get people to understand, that this isn't just magic, there's real scientific principles behind it.
0: In Barcelos, in northern Portugal, Arjioka is visiting one of his first customers. Ricardo Mano dyes fabrics for major textile manufacturers. He has already invested in Jim's technology and hopes it could be the start of major changes in his industry.
6: As you can see, all the colors that are here are made with petrochemicals. So if we could change it with all Colorifix dye, it would be magnificent. That's why we're here and trying to implement this.
7: I think we can do it.
0: Manos's vision is a toxin-free textile industry, a movement he'd like to spearhead.
6: Since we are a dye house, we are a lot consuming of waste of water, energy, and when we met Colorifix or Jim, this total innovation, and that's the way our industry needs to go, because otherwise we don't have future.

0: have to be much more sustainable.
1: The dye house is testing the neon yellow for the first time. It was developed in a lab in the UK, and the microbes for the colour are cultivated in a bioreactor.
2: In a few years, we'll be all colorific, I suppose.
1: This dye is invisible to the human eye. It's derived from bacteria. The yellow is about to be transferred onto a 3.3-kilometer-long fabric roll. This is the decisive moment for Arjioka. The technology only has a future if the process works outside his lab, in large-scale dyeing facilities like this one.
3: This is absolutely fantastic for me because this is a color that most people have never seen before at all. It's also in such small concentrations in nature that nobody will ever have seen this color. Now you get to see it at massive scale. This is amazing.
1: This is also a major success for Mano.
4: It will be less costs in the final product because of the less water, less energy. We are already talking with our customers about this innovation of Colorifix, and everyone is paying attention to this.
3: This really makes me happy to see something go from a lab, essentially a lab dip, to this.
1: Arjioka's startup hopes to enter the mass market. Consumers could then enjoy colours that are not only beautiful, but also eco-friendly. 200 kilograms of the rare mineral jarosite have arrived from Greece at the paint mill in Eichstetten. Kremer has already ground the mineral into a pigment, and artist Ben Ferrado now wants to try the paint on one of his paintings.
5: To take this and make it into pigment and then make it into paint. So for me, that's a first because I've been working with pigments, as I said, for 20 years already. So I never had the honor and the luxury to go to the source, take the mineral, make it into a pigment and then into paint.
1: Ben Ferrado will be the first to use this particular shade of rediscovered paint in his art. The ochre yellow will also be available for the restoration of historical paintings.
5: So it's really subtle. It's not like the jarosite. It's like bam, I'm here in the painting, but it rather integrates with the rest of the painting layers and serves its function in the overall picture. It's really transparent. It's exactly what I was looking for this painting. It fulfills all my expectations and more, so I'm very much looking forward to work more with this pigment.
1: For Kremer, it's a special moment too.
6: Der Austausch mit den Künstlern ist immer sehr belebend.
7: Interacting with artists is always very inspiring. You learn a lot from the various techniques they use, and seeing the finished product in action warms my heart. It makes me happy and gives me a nice feeling.
6: Und es ist ein gutes Gefühl.
1: Colors, they have fascinated people since the beginning of time. They brighten our clothing, turn a house into a home, and serve as the basis for great art. And now they can be healthy too.

muscles, power, money, and success with women. That's what these influencers claim to offer, and they've gained millions of young male followers. In what's called the manosphere, the promotion of often dangerous testosterone therapies should come as no surprise. That's not exactly good for men's health, but our DW Health show, In Good Shape, is. So, who actually needs testosterone therapy? What does it involve? And are there side effects?

Muscles, sex, masculinity, all need testosterone. But many men don't have enough of it. We want to find out why and what can be done. Spoiler alert! Kai and Hakan have tried ways to boost their testosterone naturally. More on that later. Typical symptoms of low testosterone include a lack of drive and motivation to do anything. They can also include erectile dysfunction. Other symptoms include sagging and dry skin, reduced body hair, low bone density, and a low red blood cell count. To assess testosterone levels, you need to see a doctor. Two blood tests are needed, a week apart, because testosterone levels fluctuate. A healthy male usually produces enough. The hormone is crucial for metabolic function, growing muscles, and keeping inflammation under control. And the brain controls it all. In simplified terms, it releases a chemical messenger that signals the testicles to produce testosterone. There, what are called Leydig cells produce the hormone in the correct amounts. From there, it travels through the body, including to the muscles. But a lot can go wrong in this process. To understand it better, I spoke to Dr. Michael Zitzmann. He cites testicular hypogonadism as a cause of low testosterone. As men's health doctors or andrologists, we first consider primary hypogonadism. That means damage to the testicles themselves, that the testicles aren't functioning properly but still receive signals from the brain. They should be producing testosterone and sperm, but they're not doing so, often due to injury or inflammation. If the testicles are undamaged but still don't produce testosterone, the problem is usually in the brain. That means the testicles are perfectly fine but aren't receiving hormonal signals. Often, lifestyle is behind it. An unhealthy diet and excess weight can reduce testosterone, with consequences. Large studies have shown that men with low testosterone are not only more likely to develop type 2 diabetes, but also have a higher risk of dying earlier from cardiovascular disease. This is what happens when you're overweight. Fat tissue converts testosterone into other hormones, including estrogen. So even though the body is actually producing it, some is converted, causing levels to drop. And lower testosterone leads to more fat being produced, creating a vicious cycle that keeps getting worse. And that's tough to fix on your own. It really is a vicious circle, being overweight and having no motivation to do anything. That means you have to make changes in several areas at once. More exercise, a different diet, and in many cases, testosterone therapy. Testosterone can act as a kickstart to overcome low motivation, but you don't have to take it for life. Men can eventually stop taking testosterone once their bodies have recovered and the underlying conditions, such as excess weight, has improved. Boosting testosterone naturally is also worth a try. Hakan and Kai started with a healthy diet that includes grapefruit juice. It's thought to slow the breakdown of testosterone. Plus, plenty of exercise. Both of them train for 4 weeks. Hakan runs one lap after another. I feel good, I have to say. I'm proud I did it. I was aiming for 5, but now I've done 6. The program also includes periods to relax because stress lowers testosterone levels. I somehow always forget to breathe properly in everyday life, but when you do, you feel the effect.
The blood test shows that Hakan was able to boost his testosterone. It didn't work for Kai, possibly due to day-to-day fluctuations.

0: Not everyone is up for all that exercise. We speak to andrologist Matthias Bauermeister, who recommends testosterone therapy for men who can't raise their levels on their own, giving them a chance to break the vicious circle. Testosterone initially improves motivation. It strengthens psychological drive. Plus, fat is broken down faster and muscle mass builds more quickly. So patients often see rapid results. Testosterone is available as a gel or a 3-month injection. The gel is easier to dose but must always be applied at the same time. Effects usually start kicking in after 3 weeks. But anyone who wants children should be careful. Testosterone therapy suppresses sperm production, although the effect can be reversed. We recently had a young man who had no sperm while on testosterone treatment, but he wanted to have children. So we stopped the treatment, and soon enough, he became a father. It's a fact, too few men are aware their testosterone might be low, and treating the problem with a doctor's help can have big benefits.
1: High testosterone alone isn't responsible for aggressive behavior. Studies suggest it happens when another key hormone, cortisol, is low. Higher cortisol levels are linked to greater restraint. Another big topic in men's health is the prostate. When you're young, it usually doesn't cause any problems. But as men grow older, changes in the gland bring it more into focus, especially because it has a surprisingly wide range of functions.
2: An animal covered in fur or one with a beak? Sometimes nature can't quite make its mind up, which is how the platypus came about. And as the human body evolved, it needed a drainage system to flush toxins out and a reproductive organ. So why not combine the two? Nature again got creative and invented a special organ for men, the prostate. It's about the size of a ping pong ball. It has 3 entry points and 1 exit. Directly above it is the bladder, which collects the urine produced by the kidneys. The prostate acts like a switch operator. During sexual arousal, it swells and, together with the sphincter, blocks the flow of urine through the urethra. With urine no longer passing into the urethra, it's full speed ahead for the semen. The testicles produce sperm cells and about 5% of the ejaculate, with the seminal vesicles providing over half. The prostate contributes about 20% through a fluid that protects sperm cells from the acidic environment of the uterus. It also contains nutrients for the journey and zinc, which kills bacteria in the urinary tract. The prostate itself is an astonishingly sensitive organ with many nerve endings. Unfortunately, it's also highly susceptible to aggressive tumours. And prostate cancer is the second most common cancer among men worldwide, after lung cancer. But the earlier it's detected, the better the chances of recovery. In middle age, starting around 50, the prostate sometimes experiences another growth spurt. This is caused by hormonal changes and can sometimes lead to problems with urination. Why? Because the enlarged prostate presses on the bladder and the sphincter muscle. Nature also created a similar organ for women. Although their urethra and vaginal canal run separately, they possess what are known as paraurethral glands. These are significantly smaller than the prostate, but they also produce an antibacterial secretion. Because whatever the issue might be, nature can be trusted to conjure up an innovative solution.
1: There's a lot of misinformation about prostate cancer circulating on social media, like lots of sex when you're young protects you from it, cycling too much gives you prostate cancer, or prostate checks hurt. None of that is true. The myth about painful screening is especially problematic, though, because

0: because it stops many men from getting checked. That's a huge problem because prostate cancer can usually be cured if it's caught early enough. And screening methods have improved too.
1: A digital rectal exam serves to detect prostate cancer. But it's a procedure that deters many men from taking part in early screening. The prostate is located between the bladder and the rectum. Many cancerous growths can't be detected with a rectal exam because the physician's finger can only reach the side of the gland that faces the rectum. Tumours can therefore remain hidden. In many cases, the manual exam only detects late-stage tumours. We can immediately identify advanced prostate cancer, which unfortunately we still find quite often. Bernd Kopp went regularly to early screening, which included rectal exams. They never found anything, but then they performed further tests, and at some point the diagnosis came back for cancer. His urologist, Thomas Quack, didn't rely on the physical exam alone and always performed a blood test as well. We measured his PSA levels. Prostate-specific antigen is an enzyme that the body needs for sperm motility. When prostate cancer develops, the prostate blood barrier breaks down. PSA levels rise, and that gives us a reason to suspect cancer. In Bernd Kopp's case, it was the PSA level that led to his diagnosis. Under new medical guidelines on early detection in Germany, for example, PSA testing now plays a key role. We gathered and analysed all available scientific evidence, especially high-quality studies, and derived recommendations from them. The core recommendation is now that early detection should begin with a PSA test, followed in patients with a suspected risk of prostate cancer by an MRI scan. Elevated PSA levels don't necessarily mean cancer. They can rise due to different causes. Intensive cycling raises PSA levels, as does sexual activity and infections that cause fever. It can also be down to simply the size of the prostate. Until now in Germany, unresolved suspicion usually meant a biopsy, a histological examination of prostate tissue. The procedure involves samples being taken with a long needle, but this test isn't very precise either. The biopsy needle can miss the tumour tissue, potentially leaving a tumour undetected. That meant a large number of unnecessary biopsies. Only about one in four men tested actually had a carcinoma. The other three didn't, but still got biopsied. So we performed a lot of invasive diagnostics. According to the new German guidelines, a high PSA level is now followed not by a biopsy, but by a specialised MRI scan of the prostate. Tobias Franel is a radiologist and an expert in prostate MRIs. He helped define the importance of this examination. We can very accurately detect clinically significant carcinomas, in other words, cancers that can be fatal, and conversely, we can rule them out. Here you can see that the area is very strongly perfused with blood. We can therefore conclude that this is a very aggressive tumour that absolutely needs further clarification. Radiologists and urologists here at the University Hospital of Jena meet weekly to diagnose and discuss treatment for men with suspicious test results. And now, a biopsy is only performed if an MRI scan indicates a high-risk tumour, the aim being to characterise it more precisely. Is it harmless or is it dangerous? MRI and ultrasound together show doctors exactly where they need to take tissue samples, a major advantage over biopsying without imaging. MRI scans can eliminate biopsies altogether. Lothar Fuchs has ongoing prostate issues. Over 20 years ago, he underwent a biopsy when his doctor detected elevated PSA levels. It wasn't exactly pleasant, but it had to be done. Luckily, the result was negative.

Then a few years later, when my PSA levels was high again, I had a second biopsy, and again nothing detected. 3 months ago, his PSA levels were once again so high that further action was required. But by this

0: well, we see no malignant tumor. So we can rule out with very high certainty a malignant tumor that could potentially kill you.
1: Potenziell versterben könnten, ausschließen.
2: Für die Männer bedeutet das, dass
0: For men, this means that we minimize what we call overdiagnosis and overtreatment. In other words, not every prostate with an elevated PSA level needs to be biopsied anymore. Instead, ideally only the suspicious areas are biopsied.
1: Die auffälligen Areale biopsiert werden müssen.
0: When I got the results saying everything was fine, I was massively relieved. Bernd Kopp also had an MRI because of his elevated PSA, although in his case that led to a cancer diagnosis and surgery. Even so, he says he's glad he went for screening in time, that it was detected early, and that now, after the surgery, there's a good chance it's actually been cured.
3: Feathers keep the water off. Spikes protect against predators. And fur keeps animals warm. We used to have it too, but not much is left. At least the hair around our eyes still keeps out dirt, while the hair on top of our heads protects us from the sun. But in many men, that natural protection eventually disappears. Is there anything you can do about hair loss?
4: Hello, Herr Akgül.
5: Hello, Mr. Akgül. Welcome. Come this way, please. This is barber Bülent Akgül. He has an issue he'd like some help with. He wants to get his own head of hair back to how it was 20 years ago. Is that possible? Dermatologist Dr. Niga Bilger is here to help. A huge number of things can cause hair loss. First of all, you have to look at whether the hair loss is pathological. That's what we're talking about when a person loses an average of at least 100 hairs a day. At first glance, the doctor suspects the cause of hair loss might be hormonal, but she wants to take a closer look. When it comes to the issue, it's worth, quite literally, getting to the root of the problem. A trichoscan examination can reveal exactly how many hair roots have deteriorated or atrophied, and so show how much hair is still growing back. Hereditary hair loss typically starts with a receding hairline. This develops into a tonsure until, in the end, a horseshoe-shaped ring of hair is all that's left. That's because the hair follicles on the front and top of the head have large numbers of receptors that allow the hormone dihydrotestosterone to attack the follicles, causing them to atrophy. The hair stops growing. Hair loss can be very unsettling and send many people rushing to their local drugstore. But quick solution over-the-counter shampoos or tonics don't usually work. Your genes are what determine how vulnerable your hair follicles are, and no hair tonic will change them. If you're really suffering, I would recommend using something with a proven effect, so that all the effort is worth it. When it comes to medications, there are two options, finasteride and minoxidil. They can be used topically or taken orally. But both drugs can have serious side effects, among them circulatory problems or impotence, so medical supervision is very important. Once follicular atrophy is advanced, the only option is a hair transplant. That's what Oskar Korzok decided on 3 years ago. The transplant involves hair follicles that don't have hormone receptors being removed from the back of the head for insertion onto the front of it. It takes about a year for the roots to develop and new hair growth to be properly visible. But it doesn't end there, though, because elsewhere on the head, the hair loss will continue. One option is autologous blood therapy. Some experts think it stimulates hair roots that are still active. Oskar Korzok receives platelet-rich plasma, which has been centrifuged from his own blood. So far, however, there's no clear scientific evidence the treatment works. In addition, he's prescribed minoxidil foam for his scalp. Then it's a case of wait and see. Those affected need to be very patient. It's a long process. You have to apply something to your scalp every day. It's time-consuming, but with patience,

0: And discipline, you can maintain what you have. One good reason to go to the doctor at the first sign of hair loss. Meanwhile, Bülent Akgül's hair root analysis shows that the proportion of vellus, or very fine hair, is high, which indicates hereditary hair loss. The blood test reveals that his iron, vitamin and thyroid levels are all within the normal range, so his diet is not to blame. Because his hair loss is quite advanced, though, all the dermatologist can offer is to treat the hair as it is now in order to preserve what's left. Or he could have a hair transplant. But nature's been kind to him. He has a beautiful bald head. Regular care and massages promote blood circulation to the scalp and are therefore also good for the hair.
1: We often compare ourselves to others. He's faster. He's taller. He's more attractive. We see ultra-thin models or guys like these online. And sometimes it doesn't stop at comparison. That's when it becomes dangerous, leading to eating disorders like anorexia, which can affect boys and men too.
2: A selfie from Arne Bredemeyer's darkest days. He was 18 at the time and weighed just 40 kilograms. The fact that today, at 23, he can now eat a meal with his family again means so much. At 12, he suddenly started eating less and less while exercising much more intensely. He became anorexic. His parents urged him to change his habits, but he denied he had a problem. I always felt like I wasn't good enough because my parents always wanted the best for me and I always thought I have to give them back the best too. Sometimes I was so angry I punched the wall until my hands bled. Sometimes I even physically attacked my mother. For 8 years, Arne was in and out of therapy that focused on both physical and mental health. For a long time, there was little improvement. Before getting on a scale, he would secretly drink water to seem heavier. He also hid the compulsive exercise. I noticed that he didn't go to school, so of course I followed him. I then realized what was going on. He was either secretly at the gym or running along the canal. Did I fail? Did we fail as a family? Back then, every day he was clocking at least 50,000 steps. He was at his worst then. It got to a point where he was doing these walks with a broken foot. And then he realized that if he didn't change, it would be the end.
3: Wenn jetzt nichts ändert, ist es das Ende.
2: Now, he still goes to the gym, but less often. And no longer because he feels compelled to, but because he enjoys it. The turning point came for him during a therapy session. If you keep this up for another day, you'll die. That's when I reflected on myself, and I asked myself if this was really the life I wanted. I then realized I actually wanted to live my own life and follow my inner passion and not always do what I felt others expected of me. I'm incredibly proud of what I've achieved. Nowadays, Arne meets up with friends again and even dares to eat and drink in front of them. The anorexic thoughts aren't completely gone, but he deals with them differently than before. I've accepted myself. For years, I only identified with the illness, and today I identify with my friends, my family, my girlfriend and my job. I just feel at ease in my life again.
1: And that wraps up our Men's Health episode on In Good Shape. See you next time.

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Euromax in 30 minutes. Indian food couriers have become part of the cityscape in Germany, but there is little awareness of their working conditions. Thousands are exploited and deceived out of their wages and their rights. Behind the scenes of a mafia-like industry. Delivered. In 75 minutes.

0: I'm Kate. I was sedated and raped.
1: My name is Ida. I was raped under the influence of knockout drops.
2: The insidious use of knockout drops.
0: I was out partying. And then came the first blackouts. I didn't know why, but I knew something bad had happened.
2: A deep wound that never heals.
1: But I'm the one who's coming to put a stop to all this. And I'm the one with the courage to tell my story.
2: Spiked starts May 7th on DW. They want to radically revolutionize construction in Africa. To avoid cement, a well-known climate killer, they've rediscovered a resource used by their ancestors, red earth. But there's a common preconception to overcome.
3: Earth buildings don't last, they will collapse. We're very fortunate to have cities that are several hundred years old. The buildings are still standing, people are still living in them, and they're made out of earth.
2: Germany's Goethe-Institut is at the forefront of the new trend.
4: Das Besondere an dem Goethe-Institut in Dakar ist, dass wir Lehm einsetzen, ja, um diese Struktur zu bauen.
2: Is the future of architecture beginning at this very moment in Africa? The red and the grey matter in Arts Unveiled, this week on DW.
5: This is DW News, our top stories. German Defense Minister Boris Pistorius says Washington's decision to withdraw 5,000 troops from Germany was to be expected, and European nations need to take on more responsibility for their own defense. NATO officials say they are working with the United States to understand the decision. The withdrawal faces bipartisan concern in Washington. Israeli airstrikes on southern Lebanon have killed at least 7 people and wounded others. Israel's military issued a new warning for residents of 9 southern villages to evacuate. A ceasefire started on April 16th has failed to fully stop hostilities with Hezbollah. The Iran-backed group has kept up its drone and rocket attacks against Israeli forces. Cuba says Donald Trump's threats of military aggression have reached a dangerous and unprecedented level. Cuban leader Miguel Díaz-Canel called on the international community to respond after Trump said on Friday the U.S. would be taking over the island almost immediately. Trump's comments were made just hours after he signed an executive order tightening sanctions against Cuba.
6: Technology gives us a lot of freedom.
7: ชอบในฟีลลิ่งที่เราเล่นเกมได้มีการคิด
8: I am always scrolling, sort of toxic, but you need to be there.
7: บางคนเขายังไม่เข้าใจแล้วเขาก็เข้าใจว่าการที่เราแข่งเกมเนี่ยมันก็คือเด็กติดเกมหรือว่าแค่คุณก็เล่นเกมไปวันๆอะไรอย่างเงี้ยค่ะ
8: This will go viral, that will go viral. AI will conquer us in the future.

one of the biggest moments I would say was when I captured these Ladakh kids. They sing really well, but I think their attitude was even better. I had 1% battery, okay, literally. And I just captured them on my phone. I was very much like, you know, ki ye viral jayega. This will go viral. And when I posted it, I remember it blew up and Pratik Kuwar commented. Post that, I got a call from Pratik Kuwar's team that they want to call the kids for a performance. And that's when I realized the power of social media. My name is Sneha Desai and people know me as Little Miss Chatterbox. That's my Instagram handle. I'm a digital creator. I make content around travel and entertainment. I think I started loving travel after I started blogging even more. I started enjoying the social media game and appreciation that I received. The worst part is you need to be updated with the trends. So I am always scrolling. Okay, this is working, that is working, this song is trending. This is what can be made. And to get new ideas, you need to be there. Sort of toxic, but you need to be there. Yeah. I am enrolling in an engineering program when I was in Japan. And after that, I think in my final year of PhD, I started to dive into AI. AI will conquer us in the future. So if you don't want to be conquered by AI, so we should develop the AI. Then it will be developed into our own being. I'm Dr. Fairoza Amira Binti Hamza. I'm 32 years old. And I'm a Women in AI Malaysia Ambassador. Women in AI usually train a lot of people to become AI engineers, data scientists, technopreneurs, entrepreneurs, product managers. So to not really to get rid of digital addiction, Women in AI is trying to harness the digital addiction into a positive way so that like those who really addicted to AI technology, they actually want to build it. Instead of like playing with it, why don't we build it together?

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0: 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Because together, we see.

0: They say you can feel when a wolf is watching you.
1: Do you think it's around us somewhere now?
2: Maybe.
1: It is spooky.
0: This state in northern Germany is actually packed with wolves. There's even one wolf around here that's particularly infamous. Serial number GW950M. He's killed more than 70 livestock. But he really got in trouble when he killed a pony of equine lover Ursula von der Leyen, the president of the European Commission. So he got a kill order. Shots were fired, killing other wolves, none of them GW950M. After 3 years, he still lives somewhere in these forests, reportedly with his new partner and their two pups. A lot of people, though, want him and other wolves gone from Germany.
1: Is it possible to keep the wolves out? I mean, it's also a little
3: bit... By killing them, yes.
1: I'll admit it, I love animals, and I came out here just to see a wolf. But as I looked more into it, I got deeper into a story about people and politics.
0: And learned about the fascinating lives of wolves.
1: So here are two things I learned, and I'll show you how I got here. Hunting wolves is possibly the worst way to deal with the problem. And it is possible to live with these predators in Europe, even as kind of housemates.
0: That's what secret Kenny Kenner does in the German state of Lower Saxony. I paid him a visit at a hotel he runs, whose property overlaps with the territory of a wolf pack of 7.
1: What is your life like, living so close to a wolf?
4: I find it very exciting and very beautiful. I could never have imagined that there would be wolves again in Germany. I was totally surprised when that happened.
0: Currently, there are around 1,600 grey wolves in Germany, mostly in the north, slowly migrating downwards. They're smart animals, almost always avoiding humans, even though they live in landscapes dominated by humans.
2: Oh, there are some scat.
1: It's wolf scat.
2: And you can see a lot of hair.
5: Oh, yes.
2: And bones. Oh. Hair and bones are in there. And it smells like wolf scat.
0: Kenny is part of a group of volunteers that monitors wolf movement for the government. Apart from sniffing around for their excrement, he also has 35 camera traps set up in the forest. One of them caught some very dangerous wildlife approaching. This, he says, is part of keeping track of all the action in the forest and how it is changing as the presence of the wolf affects and benefits the ecosystem.
2: Yeah. White boar.
5: Wow.
2: A big group.
5: So many.
2: Yeah. It's a young one.
5: Oh.
2: Young red deer.
5: Red deer?
2: Yeah.
5: Lovely.
4: When wolves kill other animals, many other animals feed on them. And I know from photo traps that at least 40 species feed on the wolf's kill. So it's a cycle. And wolves are simply a part of it. That was missing before. Now the wolves are coming back. They're taking their place again and serving the ecosystem.
0: Oh. A healthy ecosystem is essential for our survival too, from clean air and to support pollinators that help grow food. The return of the grey wolf in such huge numbers around Western Europe is seen as a great environmental success. But now things have changed.
6: These are the areas where the wolf bit him, right on the neck.
1: Mm-hmm. And the wolf did that?
7: Yeah.
6: Yes, the wolf's teeth left a hole here. It caused an infection.
0: 2 months ago, one sheep died and 16 were injured in an attack on this farm. And this is happening more and more.
8: How do you feel about this?
7: Schlecht.
6: Bad, very bad at the moment, because you can't make the animals safe anymore. I say that the animals are actually my animals, they trust me. But they can't do that anymore. That's because the more wolves, the less security for the future. Since we've already had attacks twice this year, I feel like they're increasing rapidly.
0: We were also joined by the vice president of the state's farmers union.
3: It's not just the money, it's the work, it's what you see, mm-hmm. and what you think about. If you see your dead animals, you let them grow up, you see how they were born, and then you see how they were killed.
0: Germany's and Europe's farmers' unions were successful in making their displeasure known. The EU law changed this year to downgrade the wolf's protection status. It is still protected, but member states can manage their wolves with more flexibility, including the use of hunting via licenses.
1: Would you personally shoot a wolf?
3: I'm not a hunter, I'm not allowed to do this, but if you don't tell, I will do.
1: And if all the wolves were to be killed, like it happened in Germany 100 years ago, that would make you happy?
3: No, I don't think it's necessary. I think he is also part of the nature, and it could be, it should be manageable to let them living here, but I think it has to be on a scale which is acceptable also for us.
0: A few days earlier, before my trip into wolf country, while researching the story in Berlin, I met Dr. Sibylla Klenzendorf, a scientist and conservation expert now with the WWF, who is totally against the new law.
7: It was a political decision now, based on, not on the science. Population numbers were calculated by the Ministry of Environment that we should have a minimum of 279 packs in Germany for long-term survival of the population. We're at 209 right now, so we're actually away from that minimum threshold that they themselves calculated as a minimum.
1: So how did that happen?
7: Politics. You know, it's politicians deciding one thing over their own scientists in the government.
0: After many research meetings, it felt like this is a very emotional story where everybody holds a very strong opinion.
1: So I dug deep into the science. And while population numbers are still somewhat debated, wolf behavior is where it gets really interesting. So here's a case that science makes for why hunting doesn't work. Wolves live in packs of 2 to sometimes over 10. And there are 2 main wolves. They're not called alpha anymore. The scientific term now is mom and dad. Mom and dad are the only wolves that breed, and the other adults are just kind of aunts and uncles that help out. If you shoot either mom or dad, then that changes the rules of the wolf pack. All the other adults can now start breeding, and they do. So for one, you might end up with more wolves in the area where you wanted them gone. The other thing is, look at this map that shows the movement of GPS-tagged wolves in North America. That's how much they each stay in their own territories. So if you kill one wolf, a new stranger wolf might enter a territory with completely new behaviors, which could be a threat to livestock there. And nobody knows exactly why, but some wolves prefer easy, chubby sheep to wild prey. So you might invite a new wolf in with a more dangerous taste than the original wolf.
0: Slovakia actually tried to hunt wolves to manage them and introduced hunting with quotas from 2014. For the next 5 years, up to 56 wolves were killed annually. But studies found this made no significant difference to livestock losses. But Germany and others did say yes to hunting anyway in the EU vote. The wolf has become a larger and larger talking point, with some parties in Germany running ads like this. With tensions and livestock attacks rising, the European Parliament pushed the vote through as an urgent procedure, usually reserved for emergencies. The reduction in protections was fast-tracked.
7: For me, this whole wolf debate is really an indicator of the larger agricultural subsidy debate that's happening and has to be restructured to really support rural areas and small farmers. And the wolf is an easy target to say we're doing something. I would hope that the rules and regulations and science has still a place, that it's evaluated fairly what the status of an endangered species or a protected species is, and then that we together find solutions of how to coexist.
1: I'm going to meet a shepherd who believes that coexistence is possible.
9: They're all staring at me. Hello.
0: This is Stefan Erb, who has learned to live with wolves.
1: Hello. Ah, okay. Aditi.
10: Vor
4: 7 years ago, we started having attacks on the sheep. The wolf was in the herd at night, and it happened repeatedly over a period of 2 years. And finally, there were so many attacks with so many dead sheep that I really didn't want to keep going.
0: He has since adopted shepherd dogs, taking the government up on subsidies and shepherd support schemes that exist in Germany and other EU countries. He says it takes more work than before, though, including training potentially aggressive dogs and staying on top of sheep protection 24/7.
4: They say if there's a problem, you can just use dogs and everything will be fine. Well, it's not that easy, but it is possible. With us, since we've been using dogs, we don't have any dead sheep anymore, even though the wolves are constantly around here.
0: Erb also has electric fences that he puts up every night, which are also paid for by the government. They go a long way, he says, but all these measures are still not completely wolf-proof.
4: We've been fighting for a long time for the funding.

0: funding we need, and it's supposed to come now. We're very happy about that. You won't be able to avoid killing some wolves, because some will learn, for example, to jump over these fences. But a lot of wolves, maybe even most, are likely to accept a well-built electric fence.
1: Back at the Kennels Hotel, guests are gathering to watch the footage of the forest captured over the day. While it's charming to see that a wolf walked the same path you did just a few hours before, I'm also thinking of the fate of the sheep still out there tonight and how they can be protected.
2: It's not just a question of us liking wildlife. It's a question of us needing wildlife for the survival of these forests and our survival that depends on these forests. And to do this, what we really need is to involve the people whose lives are at stake to be a part of the conversation.

0: Bold colors, clear statements. 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Euromax. Next. Indian food couriers have become part of the cityscape in Germany, but there is little awareness of their working conditions. Thousands are exploited and deceived out of their wages and their rights. 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Delivered.
1: In 45 minutes.

0: time contains the story. Come watch it unfold. Discover the world as it was.
1: It's essential to recognize that NATO is created in the aftermath of the Second World War.
2: It's necessary to show these things, because how else are we going to know how these things happen?
0: Discover the world as it is.
3: I cannot believe someone spent 5 years in such a tiny cell.
4: For the first time, I can feel we are free. 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
0: Discover the world as it will be. 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

uniquely German? See how Germans typically travel by train. Czech delights. Is the beloved Tredelnik pastry really from Prague? And purely Portuguese. Savor the world-famous port wine from the Douro Valley. These stories and more coming up on Euromax.

0: Curious about everyday life in Germany? Let Michel Müller, our average German, show you the ropes. This time, he's not traveling abroad, but taking a train trip across Germany.
1: Today, we're doing a quintessential German activity. We're taking the train. So are German trains as punctual as the German people? What do they look like inside? And can you really drink a beer on there? We're following Michael Müller, an average German, to find out.
2: Michael is traveling by train to visit a friend in Bielefeld, in western Germany. Germans ride trains regularly. In 2024, some 22 million took a longer train journey. That's more than a quarter of the country's population.
1: However, while German people are known for their punctuality, unfortunately, their railway network is not. Last year, over one-third of long-distance trains were delayed.
2: Looks like Michael has a bit of time. Fortunately, he brought his own tea.
1: Like 88% of Germans, Michael associates the railway network, Deutsche Bahn, with the term unpunctuality. Luckily, he got here 4 hours early, so he's got some time to kill. That last part was a joke.
2: ICE stands for Intercity Express. These high-speed trains connect all major cities in Germany.
1: In the ICE, Michael has booked a second-class ticket in the Handybereich, which is the area that you can legally use your phone and talk to each other.
2: There's also a family zone, first-class cars, a silent zone, and a special area reserved for those with gold and platinum bonus memberships. In other words, VIP train travellers. There might be some trouble brewing.
1: A cardinal sin has been committed. Someone is sitting in the seat that Michael reserved.
2: But he's not afraid to ask for his seat back, even though many other seats are available. In this second-class seat, Deutsche Bahn guarantees a minimum of 80 centimetres of legroom, but Michael has to make sure. Now the ticket inspector is coming to check the tickets. Michael's printed his out and put them in a folder, as if he's never heard of digital tickets.
3: Better safe than sorry.
2: Michael walks the length of the train and goes to the dining carriage for a refreshment.
1: After deciding that €4.20 is too much for a cup of coffee, Michael goes back to his seat. I'm just going to chill here for a second.
2: Removing your shoes on the train is a contentious topic. Some love it, but some hate it. Germans also dislike it when people play music too loudly, talk too much on the phone, and put their feet on the seats.
1: Michael has taken his revenge. He's eating one of the most maligned foods to eat on the train. Boiled eggs.
2: He also has a cheese sandwich and some chopped veggies. Washed down with a beer.
1: Unlike in many countries, on German trains, alcohol can generally be freely consumed.
2: Michael exits the train at his destination, Bielefeld.
1: There's a long-running German conspiracy theory that the city of Bielefeld does not exist. Supporters of the theory ask, do you know anyone from Bielefeld? Or have you ever visited Bielefeld? Which is obviously ridiculous.
2: So was that entire journey just a figment of Michael Müller's imagination? I guess we'll never know.
1: So what did you think of the German train experience? Was it everything that you expected, especially the punctuality? As always, like and subscribe for more Average German.
0: Lola Akimade is a multifaceted photographer. But has she faced any challenges living as a Nigerian in Sweden? We met up with her to find out.
4: She grew up in Nigeria, studied in the US, and now lives in Sweden.

0: Lola Akinmade is one of the most successful female photographers in Europe, in an industry that is dominated by white men. She specializes in travel photography. How did she achieve this?
1: Well, when I was starting out, there weren't a lot of travel photographers that were Nigerian, Black, African women. So it was having to prove myself to show that I have my own eye.
0: Her unique perspective is what has made Lola successful. It's also made her an international best-selling author. It seems that for her, anything is possible.
1: In Sweden, I can live a quiet, happy life by a lake somewhere, eating kanelbulla every day. But the minute I want to be the CEO of IKEA or Ericsson, then we have a problem.
0: Sexism, migration, racism, her books also deal with these topics. Issues that she's faced with regularly, even in progressive Sweden. As a travel photographer, Lola has visited more than 70 countries. Her photos can be found in renowned publications like the New York Times, The Guardian, and Vogue. When she began her career, many believed that she wouldn't be that successful simply because of her background, but that is something Lola sees as one of her strengths.
1: What you may bring back as a white man can be very different than what I bring back as a Black woman from the same place. You know, my travel photography, I've got a unique visual style. I love rich colors and a lot of contrast. And that comes from my background, you know, in growing up in Nigeria with a lot of rich colors and contrast as well.
0: Travel photography is Lola's trade, but her Afro-Swede project is a matter close to her heart. Her aim with this series is to show what integration means to her. She plans to take hundreds or even thousands of portraits of Swedish residents with African roots, who, like Lola, have had to fight for their place in a society that is predominantly white. Visually, she plays with the Swedish national colors blue and yellow.
1: The Afro-Swede project is one that's dear to my heart. You know, it talks about what it means to celebrate all your identities. It's a project about integration versus assimilation, because assimilation says you have to be one or the other, or you have to be more of one and less of the other. Well, integration says, no, I can be proudly both.
0: Lola isn't only a successful photographer, she's also an internationally renowned author. Her books have been translated into 18 languages. In novels such as Everything Is Not Enough, she tells stories of Black women and their problems in Swedish society.
1: One of the things that a lot of immigrants or new citizens or new residents battle with is this feeling of having to stay grateful forever. And what that means is society sees you as not having anything of value to give. Just stay grateful to me for letting you in.
0: In one of her early books, Lagom, The Swedish Secret of Living Well, Lola is a kind of psychoanalyst of Swedish society. In Sweden, Lagom means healthy moderation.
1: One thing I realized about Lagom is that it's actually the Swedish way of handling stress. Right? So things that bring unnecessary stress into your life, you try to remove it.
0: Lola has been living in Sweden since 2010, but no matter where she is, there's one thing that she's always been able to rely on.
1: My full name is Onara Lola Olua. It's a Yoruba name, and it means God's ways are wonderful. God moves in mysterious ways. And once I found out the meaning of that name, I just, you know, it guides the way I move through life, knowing that there's something bigger than me.
0: Whether with words or pictures, the stories Lola Akinmade tells offer new perspectives and new insights.
2: Some 8 million tourists flock to the Czech capital Prague each year. Aside from seeing the sights, many visitors are also interested in sampling the beer and trying some of the country's culinary specialties.
3: In Prague, Trdelník is everywhere, much to the delight of tourists. But among locals, the popular street food is one controversial pastry.
4: I want to try it.
5: I think it's all a cash grab.
3: So why the two camps? And how did Trdelník become so popular in the Czech capital? Many stalls advertise the Trdelník as

0: is traditionally Czech, a label that resonates with tourists.
1: Well, it's a traditional sweet of the city.
2: For us, it's just a Prague thing.
0: But locals are skeptical.
3: It was a surprise for me to hear it's like the old Czech tradition.
0: So is Trdelník even Czech at all? More on that in a moment. 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
4: It's finally this ready. We put something inside: strawberry, vanilla, yogurt, strudel, chocolate, and on top maybe ice cream, vanilla, or whipped cream if you want.
0: The classic unadorned Trdelník costs around 100 Czech crowns, about 4 euros. But where does the treat actually come from? The famous Prague pastry actually comes from Skalica in Slovakia. Trdelník has been baked in the small town since the early 19th century. In 2007, it was even awarded the seal of protected geographical indication by the European Commission. But strictly speaking, its true origins lie somewhere else.
1: Maybe it's from here or from Budapest, I'm not sure.
0: We're getting warmer. If we go back even further, the Trdelník Trail leads us to Hungary. It's said that Hungarian general and poet brought the pastry to Slovakia in the 18th century. Here in Budapest, the pastry is known as Krtish Kalács. Tunde Ondrás and her husband Gaspar have made it their profession. They're from Transylvania, present-day Romania. But in the 19th and early 20th centuries, the region was part of Hungary, and it's Transylvania that is said to be the true origin of Trdelník.
2: Krtish Kalács is always fresh, kneaded on the spot and baked over charcoal. The outside is crispy with caramelized sugar, the inside soft and fluffy. This is what real Krtish Kalács tastes like.
0: Typically, the dough is rolled in nuts, pistachios, cinnamon, coconut, or raspberry chips. But unlike the Trdelník from Prague, the Hungarian version isn't filled with ice cream and fruit. So it's clear then that the Trdelník sold here in Prague is not really a Czech tradition. In fact, the first of these street food stalls only appeared in the 2000s. Jan Valenta grew up here and works as a food guide, showing tourists the best places to eat in Prague. But Trdelník will not be on the menu.
3: The main problem with Trdelník is that there's not a single place that serves like artisanal version of it. Somebody that is a second generation artisan of Trdelník. I think it's all a cash grab. I think it's all college students on a gap year making it.
0: So if Trdelník isn't truly typical here, what is authentically Czech? Oscar Novak opened two bakeries in the old town 5 years ago, serving up real traditional kolače.
5: Well, kolače is a specific Czech thing. Kolač, it means it's round, and it's our pastry, and it's very traditional. Every family has their own recipe. The most popular or typical is poppy seed. Then we have cream cheese or quark. And then we have plum jam.
0: Kolače is a pastry for every occasion. Czechs eat it for breakfast, as a dessert, or all day at events such as weddings. But as far as Trdelník goes, Oscar knows how to choose his battles.
5: It's already part of Prague, whether we like it or not, because it became so popular that a lot of people just know that when they arrive to Prague, they should try it. And they would even know it's not originally Czech, but they want to try it anyway. So, I mean, I don't try to fight it. It's not like a thing that would disappear.
0: Whether it's traditional or not, tourists in Prague's old town don't seem to mind. How important is tradition to you when it comes to food?
6: Have you ever tried port wine? This rich, sweet wine hails from northern Portugal, grown on steep slopes along the Douro River. Join us as we explore this beautiful region, filled with tradition.
7: The Douro River flows through a deep valley in northern Portugal. Alto Douro is the world

0: Estou a tentar tirar este ladrão.
1: I'm trimming out these bits that are growing at the bottom of the vines. These shoots are useless and rob the plant of nutrients. Because the summers here are so hot and dry, and we hardly have any water, we have to remove them. The top of the plant needs all the nutrients. This is Touriga Nacional, with the small grapes. They're very good, and they're essential to the quality of port.
0: Estes caixinhos pequeninos, mas são muito bons e muito importantes para a qualidade do vinho do Porto.
2: Both red and white wine grapes grow here in the 110-hectare vineyard. The hot summers are especially suited to full-bodied port wine. Claudia has been in charge of the port for 2 decades. It is aged in large walnut barrels in the cellars, some for as long as 40 years. She inspects the color, aroma, and taste almost daily. For port wine, the fermentation is stopped by adding high-proof alcohol. Timing is crucial for the sugar content and the bouquet. Today, Claudia is expecting an apprentice. She wants to pass on her knowledge and inspire more women to take up her profession. Marie Chatignat from France recently visited the winery and decided to join the team.
3: Hi, Marie.
4: Hi.
3: Nice to see you again. Marie, a lot of bags.
1: I'm really happy that Marie is here to help. She'll be very important in the coming months.
2: First, she shows Marie around. There is plenty to do. The winery produces 750,000 bottles of port and 150,000 bottles of red and white wine annually. For the last few years, another woman has been working in the family business. Teresa Batista is in charge of the red and white wines.
3: This is Marie.
5: Hello, Maria.
3: She helps.
5: Welcome. You come to help me. Thank you.
3: Yes,
5: to learn. I need help. So.
2: Like Claudia, acid. Teresa studied winemaking, including chemical analysis. Together, they want to break new ground at the winery and develop new varietals.
1: I think women put more of themselves into the work, just a little bit more feeling.
2: As evening approaches, another family member, Oscar Quevedo, comes to inspect the vines. He still helps out, although he has turned over management of the family business to his daughter.
1: Look, this one is already turning color. Here's another one.
2: I'm very proud that Claudia decided on her own to become a vintner. She must have sensed my deepest wish without realizing it. I would never have dared to ask her. I hope that my children will continue the tradition that my grandparents began. Of course, the children already are, but I hope my grandchildren and great-grandchildren will too.
1: This landscape is wonderful. I never stop looking at the majestic Douro. The river and the grapevines make this the most beautiful place in the world. My little piece of heaven on earth.
3: Completamente. Isto é o paraíso.
6: Studying abroad is an exciting prospect for most students, and Europe boasts some fantastic, affordable cities. But what should you know before choosing your destination? We're checking out various European cities for students, and this time we're heading to Milan in northern Italy.
7: Do I need to speak Italian to study in Italy? Is it easy to find a flat? How expensive is it to live here? Here's what you need to know if you want to study in this country.
8: Milan in Lombardy, the region of Italy with the most international students. And who better to tell us about studying here than an actual student?
7: You are from France. Tell me, why did you decide to study here?
9: I decided to come here for various reasons. My course specifically is to serve the international

0: reputation and the fact that it was like more technical, and especially just the culture in Italy is fascinating. I mean, you can easily do day trips to like the most beautiful cities in the world, and I just think it's just such a sort of enriching environment to study in.
1: Founded in 1863, the Politecnico di Milano is the first university in Italy to offer all Master of Science programs in English. 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
2: Now I'm meeting with a student who just bought groceries. So let's talk about prices.
1: This is Spencer from the USA.
3: Hi!
2: Nice to meet you.
3: Nice to meet you too.
2: Thanks for coming here.
3: Of course.
2: What do you have here?
3: I got a lot for just 15 euros.
2: What?
3: Pepperoni, penne, 4 tomatoes, arugula, milk, tomato focaccia, 10 eggs, and 3 tortillas.
2: But what about rent? Is it easy to find a place here?
3: Rent is a little bit more expensive in Milan, and I've lived in a couple of different places, but I finally found a place that I'm really happy with, so I'd be happy to show you.
2: Oh, really?
3: Let's go.
2: Yeah, let's go.
1: Spencer came to Italy on a Fulbright scholarship.
2: Ooh. Nice.
3: Welcome to my apartment.
2: Wow, nice.
1: And he shares the apartment with another student. Obviously, not everyone can afford a place like this.
3: Well, the university doesn't offer a lot of student dorms within the city of Milan, and many of their dorms are further away from the campus. I wanted an apartment that was really close to the campus. I was able to find this apartment after quite a bit of searching. Usually for an apartment in the center, the apartments can be about 1400 per month, and on the outside of the city, they're around 900 for a one bedroom.
1: Imagine visiting Milan Cathedral.
2: Or just walking around while studying here. Is it really a dolce vita?
1: I'm meeting two students from Iran and Brazil to find out more about their lives here.
2: So guys, how is life here? How do you like it?
4: I really love everything about the life here, like the lifestyle, the culture that they have, at the end of the day having an aperitivo, a drink. This is absolutely my favorite part about it. Like when I first came here, I was so focused only on the studies, but then with time I learned to balance that. But in the end of the day, I also enjoy everything that Milan has to offer.
2: So we've talked to international students, but what do locals say about living here?
5: I suggest to study very, very hard. Exams here are quite difficult. So don't come here thinking about this vacation, because it's not. Though it is quite hard, Italian people tend to be very welcoming with the foreigners.
6: If you are in big cities, a lot of people know English, so it's not a problem. But if you are studying in smaller cities, it could be a problem. The rents are quite cheap if you are not in a big city like Milan, Rome, or Florence. The life in here as a student is quite nice because we have a lot of activities and we have a very nice nightlife.
1: So, up to Italy then?
2: Ciao belli!
7: And on that studious note, we come to the end of another show. Be sure to follow us on social media for more exciting stories from across Europe. Thanks for tuning in, and we'll see you again next week. Auf Wiedersehen!

0: Indian food couriers have become part of the cityscape in Germany, but there is little awareness of their working conditions. Thousands are exploited and deceived out of their wages and their rights. Behind the scenes of a mafia-like industry. Delivered.
1: In 15 minutes.

0: We are at war. It's a political war.
1: The nation once called a shining beacon of democracy is in turmoil. The political camps are locked in an unforgiving standoff.
2: These are bad people. These are people that want to destroy our country. We're not going to let it happen.
1: Professors are receiving death threats and leaving the U.S.
3: This was my turning point.
1: Journalist Jan Dundar meets the intellectuals in exile.
4: Fascism. Yeah.
5: It really is an authoritarian takeover.
1: What fuels the fervor of the MAGA enthusiasts?
6: You can keep calling us fascist, Nazi, I could care less.
1: Jan Dundar and Trump's America. Democracy Under Attack starts May 23rd on DW.
7: Some people don't care about me because they don't see my beauty. Some people don't care about me because they think I have nothing to give. But 2 billion people do. To them, I am everything. Their home, their food, their livelihood. But day by day, I disappear. And so does everything I give. 2 billion people care about me, need me, and now I need you.

0: This is DW News, our top stories. German Defense Minister Boris Pistorius says Washington's decision to withdraw 5,000 troops from Germany was to be expected, and European nations need to take on more responsibility for their own defense. NATO officials say they are working with the United States to understand the decision. The withdrawal faces bipartisan concern in Washington. Israeli airstrikes on southern Lebanon have killed at least 7 people and wounded others. Israel's military issued a new warning for residents of 9 southern villages to evacuate. A ceasefire started on April 16th has failed to fully stop hostilities with Hezbollah. The Iran-backed group has kept up its drone and rocket attacks against Israeli forces. Cuba says Donald Trump's threats of military aggression have reached a dangerous and unprecedented level. Cuban leader Miguel Díaz-Canel called on the international community to respond after Trump said on Friday the U.S. would be taking over the island almost immediately. Trump's comments were made just hours after he signed an executive order tightening sanctions against Cuba.
1: Drifting is something that fills me with passion. It's the sound that stirs my soul, the screeching tires, the spinning. All of it brings me immense joy. Being a mother of 2, when I participate in drifting competitions, I enter a completely different world, a world of passion. Men in general are intimidated by women's freedom here in North Macedonia because they believe that the women will dominate them and they will lose their masculinity. That's why they are afraid of women participating in male-dominated sports.
2: Aisha Avdi isn't afraid of shaking things up. She's one of the top women in the country's drifting scene. Excelling in motorsports is especially rare for members of the country's Albanian minority, which has particularly strict gender roles. But she feels best behind the wheel.
1: On the drifting track, I push myself to do my best and challenge the boys at the same time.
2: Skopje, North Macedonia. It's just a day before Aisha's first official race, and she's getting ready to pick up her newly modified car. Her husband and 2 sons have surprised her by giving her trusty drifting car a tune-up and new design. It's just returned from mechanics in Albania. Aisha's been drifting for 3 years and has been slowly improving her car all along. It now boasts an Albanian motif on the roof and upgrades under the hood. The car might be 20 years old, but the BMW 3 Series, popular amongst drifters due to its rear-wheel drive and tight cornering, serves her perfectly. Drifting, which originated from racing to become its own motorsport discipline with a variety of techniques, all focused on spectacular cornering and maneuvers, is growing in popularity in the Balkans. But like car culture at large here, it's dominated by men. Aisha and her newly improved car stand out.
1: The surprise was very exciting for me. The changes amazed me. For example, the color is different, and now there's an eagle on top, which fills me with pride. The handbrake has been upgraded to a hydraulic one, and the tires have been changed for sharper cornering.
2: 34-year-old Aisha grew up as the oldest child of 4 children in Qajre, a district of Skopje where most of the city's Albanians live. Like many other Albanian girls, Aisha was forbidden from attending school when she reached the age of 14 by her family. Her grandparents in particular were worried boys would be interested in her, a practice that remains fairly common today. After intervention from other family members, she returned to school against her grandparents' wishes. Tensions with ethnic Macedonian students were another challenge. Aisha and other Albanian students were often bullied and even physically attacked. She carries these experiences with her into her drifting.
1: When I was banned from continuing my education, I had to fight as an Albanian student, taking a risk to attend school. That made me stronger, proving we can succeed if we have willpower and determination. I think collaboration and my husband's support are significant, allowing me now to succeed in the male-dominated sport of drifting.
2: Aisha is tasked with running the household and taking care of her children, even supporting them with their homework. While still taking on traditional roles of woman and motherhood at home, she finds release in drifting, though balancing the two isn't always easy.
1: I wake up in the morning, have coffee with my husband, then we prepare the children for school. One goes in the morning, the other in the afternoon. We work together importing cars from Switzerland to Macedonia. Being a mother of two children and continuing in this type of sport is a bit difficult. I thought it would be easy, but it really requires care for the children. So my mother-in-law and mother usually take care of them when I have appearances at meetings and drifting events. The family gets involved whenever I need to participate in these kinds of races.
2: Traditionally, it was rare for Albanian women in North Macedonia to drive cars, which was considered a privilege reserved for men. This tradition still influences perceptions today, and Aisha sometimes hears disparaging remarks. She also initially faced some ridicule when she joined the drifting club. But her mother thinks differently and admires her courage.
1: I'm very surprised. She has always loved cars. As a child, Aisha played with cars, not dolls. I'm very proud of her for achieving this. In my time, these things didn't exist. It wasn't even considered that a woman should have a driver's license. We didn't dare mention it. We just baked bread, entertained guests, raised children, no school, nothing. We only knew those things. Driver's licenses, cars, we didn't know about any of that. I'm very happy that young people today are achieving so much, working for themselves and becoming independent.
2: Now it's time for Aisha to give the new clutch and wheels a test run. She's been training a year for her first official competition, covering all the expenses herself. She'll be judged on how accurately and stylishly she can pull off her drifting maneuvers while keeping her wheels spinning at all times. Her family are nearly as excited for her debut as she is.
3: I'm proud that my mom drifts, and when I grow up, I want to be like her. People say women shouldn't drive, but I told them women have the right to drive and do everything. I've always been interested in cars. When Aisha told me she loves cars too, she said we need to do something special, something unique. I'll always be by her side. I'll support her to the end. We even have plans for international competitions. This is one of our main goals.
2: After the dissolution of Yugoslavia, North Macedonia declared independence in 1991. It's a multi-ethnic state, with ethnic Macedonians making up over half of the population and Albanians constituting about 24%. It's been a NATO member since 2005 and a candidate for EU membership since the same year. Full membership seems distant due to EU critiques of political, judicial, and legal rights. Albanians are the country's largest ethnic minority. The capital, Skopje, is divided by the Vardar River, which serves as an invisible border with Albanians in the south and Macedonians in the north. Relations between the two have been tense, and the last major conflicts, including violence, occurred in 2001 in the wake of the Kosovo War. These tensions can even make the path for Albanian-Macedonian athletes difficult. More widely, Albanians face economic disadvantages and are overrepresented among the unemployed and underrepresented in state employment.
1: There was a division of language, religion, and nationality in 2001. Since then, I believe, the ethnic tensions between Macedonians and Albanians began. In North Macedonia, we have many talented Albanian athletes who have no opportunities to showcase their talent due to lack of resources, financial issues, and the overall lack of state support. I believe we are discriminated against in this regard because, as Albanians, we are treated as second-class citizens compared to the Macedonian nationality.
2: While the 2001 Ohrid Agreement officially granted Albanians many rights, long-standing tensions didn't dissipate overnight. Aisha finds herself confronted with the traditional gender values within her Albanian community and a fight for acceptance in broader North Macedonian society. Historian Bujace Atansovski argues that the country's divisions are deep-rooted.
3: The reasons are numerous. Firstly, we live in a society that carries the legacy of the former shared state, Yugoslavia, where I believe Albanians were portrayed negatively in social tendencies and lifestyles. This, above all, is a legacy of past generations. On the other hand, we have different cultural and linguistic values and diverse identities that do not have similarities, unlike the similarities shared by Slovenian or Yugoslav peoples, where mutual understanding exists. Thirdly, a significant issue is nationalism, which is reinforced by political elites.

0: Here, I mean the political elites of Albanian political parties, as well as the elites of Macedonian political parties.
1: Aisha excels despite the tensions. Drifting is an escape from it all. And today is finally the big day. Flashy cars, tons of spectators and car lovers flood to Skopje to take in the atmosphere and hope to catch glimpses of burning rubber. Burhan Ali is the head of the drifting club. Aisha's the only woman among 20 men practicing drifting as a sport.
0: Drifting is currently very small. There's no support for us as a club organizing such sporting events. But interest is growing. The role of women is minimal, with very few female competitors.
1: The show begins. Today, competitors are performing the power slide, ripping in tight circles with their rear wheels spinning like mad. There were lots of flashy displays and even some accidental trunk pops. Aisha's now in her element. It's her turn to show her skills with the improved car. Her complete focus is on how much throttle to give, how much counter steering.
2: It was a pleasure, though the space was tight. I was a bit nervous because of the audience, but I felt confident while drifting.
1: Aisha finally has her first official competition behind her. Now she wants to push on to even bigger drifting events. She's proven that women do have a place in motorsports and can even reach the top.
3: Aisha Avdiu!
1: Along with the lasting memories, she'll be taking home the trophy for best drifting category.
4: Why do hummingbirds not get drunk? Why do gravitational waves squeeze our bodies? How much water do we need per day? Do stressed out plants scream for help? Find the answers. 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
5: Within the apps that direct them, they're just numbers. Thousands of them navigate our streets to deliver food, but usually their stories go untold.
6: I would really want to talk in front of this camera with not my face blurred. But we have to live in the shadows for now.
5: They live in fear of their bosses and debt. They're under constant pressure.
6: Yeah, Uber.
5: In Germany, many couriers working for food delivery companies like Volt, Uber Eats, and Lieferando are from India. They take directions from apps and are often exploited by criminals. It happens in plain sight, and yet often goes unnoticed.
6: The society doesn't know what's going on with us. They simply see us as the guys who are delivering orders.
5: Outside Berlin's labor court, a group of couriers are protesting against poor working conditions.
7: It's systematically exploitation of migrant workers. Why you don't see any Germans doing this job? Just think.
8: Deny you. So that you don't get any kind of job contract.
5: The demonstrators are here because of this woman, Shivani Sharma.
9: It's not easy to go to the court because you have you have to go to on a mentally basis and emotionally also. But when you have a supporter, then definitely you have a motivate for that thing. Okay, everyone with you, definitely we will won these things.
5: Together with lawyer Martin Beschet, Shivani Sharma is suing the delivery platform Volt over unpaid wages. The complaint dates back to her time as a student in Berlin. Looking for work to finance her studies, she was put in touch with a Volt subcontractor. She was taken to a cell phone store in Berlin's Neukölln district, where she presented her residence permit and other

0: documents. Shortly afterwards, her profile on the Volt app was activated, and she began delivering food. She says she then worked for 3 months, but never received the 3,500 euros she was owed in wages. She and other couriers went back to the cell phone store to complain, but they were told the owner had left the city, taking Sharma's money with him. A few days later, he called her.
1: That time I was in a college and I attended the class. He called me and he threatened me. You can do anything. You can't mess for me because right now I have a lot of money. You can do anything. Then we decided, now we can go for a court.
0: For several months, we've been accompanying another food courier. We call him Lovpreet, which is not his real name. He wants to remain anonymous to avoid retaliation from his bosses. Today, he's on his way to pick up his wages. He's only just been told where to go to collect them. He receives part of his pay under the table. He has a part-time employment contract, but it's just for show.
2: Contract is just for showing the institution. They transfer this payment in your account, and rest of the payment, they give you in form of the cash in your head. Many leads are working your cash. So they are afraid of Zol, maybe they will catch you.
0: Lovpreet's boss is an Uber Eats subcontractor, what's known as a fleet partner. The man recruits food couriers and pays them.
3: What's up?
4: You'll transfer the rest today or tomorrow?
3: It's already been transferred. It'll arrive tomorrow or the day after.
5: Hide the envelope well.
4: Sure.
5: And one more thing. Your pay packet is really thin. You have to work harder. Uber fires low performers. It's no joke. If you want to keep working, try harder. Okay?
4: Okay.
3: She's the boss. They'll fire us both.
5: Work harder, okay? Bye.
0: Lovpreet's boss pays him based on sales, not by the hour, even though food couriers in Germany aren't allowed to be paid that way. To get around the law, his boss has set up a sophisticated fraudulent accounting system. To cover his tracks, he even pays Lovpreet's health insurance premium, which he then recoups from him, as well as deducting a further 30% from his pay. We documented Lovpreet's courier work for a month. Altogether, he earned the equivalent of an hourly wage of 7 euros and 1 cent, approximately half the minimum wage. When we asked Uber Eats about the issue, they responded, "Our partners are contractually obliged to comply with all applicable legal requirements." The company said they would review the information and that they had terminated their partnership with Lovpreet's boss.
6: A company worth billions of dollars who is operating in so many countries, I don't think they care about what is happening in Berlin.
0: Uber Eats courier Dheeraj Tyagi doesn't want to show his face on camera either. He too has been employed by a subcontractor. Uber Eats itself doesn't directly employ couriers.
6: You get paid by the orders, not by the hour. So if you make orders, you make good money. But if you are out there and you don't have any orders, you will not be getting paid. It doesn't matter if you stand there for like 10 hours or 12 hours.
0: In fact, his student visa only allows him to work 20 hours per week. But that's not enough to live on. And this was the best job he could find at the time.
6: That is what is happening with the students in Berlin. And since I think more and more students are coming, I think we should at least earn decent. And we can also live like Europeans, you know. It's not like we came here just to be oppressed.
0: After more than 10 hours on the streets, Tyagi arrives home. He lives with four other young men from India. They all came to Berlin to study, and all of them work for delivery platforms.
6: I belong to a very, very small town. So I went to a guy and I said that I want to go to Germany to pursue my master's. And he said, okay, I'll get you into a private university. I said, okay. So he said, I'll take 2,000 euros from you.
0: Like Tyagi, many young Indians hope that studying in Germany will lead to a better future. Since a new migration deal between the two nations was signed in March 2023, the number of Indian students in Germany has jumped by about 50% to around 60,000. Indians now make up the biggest group of international students in the country. To secure a spot at a German university, they often use placement agencies like this one.
7: So we do a lot of online marketing. Many students come to us from word of mouth, students who we have sent previously. So their references come to us, their friends and families. Then we have channel partners. We have partnerships with various education companies, schools, colleges across India. And they promote our partner universities, programs, and send us students.
0: Numerous agencies promote German higher education, often with extensive social media campaigns. They get a commission for each person they recruit.
1: Planning to study in Germany? Is Germany your dream destination?
0: They place as many students as they can.
7: If a student is eligible for public universities, if they have at least 60% marks, then they tend to get admission in public universities. If they have less than 60% marks, they are not eligible for public universities. So then we tend to send them for private universities.
0: Parmod Kumar also used an agency to get a university placement. His family sent him to Germany with high hopes.
8: I have not tell my home because I do not want my parents to take any stress which I'm going through here, because they cannot solve many things from there. I am not coming from very rich family. They cannot even help me financially. The loan is on their head, and they have already provided me around 20 lakhs of loan, 20 lakhs rupees. So it is around 20,000 euro here.
0: Half of that money is in an account from which he's allowed to withdraw just under 1,000 euros per month. That's a condition of his stay in Germany. The other half he needs for tuition fees. Kumar enrolled in a master's degree in data management at the International University, or IU, a private institution.
8: I went to check the website. Then I saw pictures on the platform that they have a very good campus and they were, a good university. So that according to I chose this university and they were offering some subjects.
0: The IU is Germany's largest university. According to its own figures, it has approximately 130,000 students across 37 campuses nationwide. Tuition costs range from 9,000 euros to 16,000 euros. The IU's Berlin campus has several thousand students, many of whom come from India. It's located here, at the back of this shopping center.
8: So when I came here and when I saw all the shops, this was not as I expected. I did not even expected 1% of this. It was totally opposite. So from that day, I was already stressed and I felt like I have been trapped and I have been falsely advertised and it's totally, I cannot describe in words, but it anguished me a lot at that time.
0: When we contacted the university administration, they told us that the campus spans 6 levels with numerous seminar rooms, study areas, and workspaces. They didn't address the fact that students like Parmod Kumar felt misled. Last semester, Kumar became seriously ill. As a result, he wasn't able to pay his tuition fees.
8: No money, no work, and no studies. I do not know. I do not know how I'm managing and what I'm going through.
0: He was taken off the university's student registry, which put his residence permit at risk. In order to get a new permit, Kumar urgently needed a job. The high fees charged by private universities put many Indian students under financial pressure right from the start. And there are few jobs available to those without good German language skills. That's where food delivery comes in. Couriers don't need to speak German. Students share the WhatsApp details of fleet partners. To work for a fleet, you first have to pay them. Fleet partners can charge between 50 and 1,000 euros. It's essentially a kind of admission fee. One courier wore a hidden camera to show us how the process sometimes works. At a co-working space near Potsdamer Platz in the center of Berlin, a man claimed to be starting up a fleet for Uber Eats. He checked the courier's health insurance card and his Indian passport. He kept a list of all the new couriers. There were already more than 80 names, and each of them has been charged 500 euro. But what for exactly?
9: We need to draw up your employee contract with all the necessary details. Social security number, health insurance, and everything else. Either you pay for it, or I can't help you.
0: Demanding these sorts of payments is against the law. Back at Berlin's labor court, Shivani Sharma has had a setback in her quest to recover her unpaid wages from Volt. At the hearing, the judge ruled that the company does not have to pay her. That's because she was employed by a subcontractor, not by Volt itself. So the other company is responsible, even though Sharma has never even heard of it.
1: When we ring the bell to the customer house and we said, yeah. Then customer said, who is this? Then we said, Volt. So this is not the good, when we have a fight, then they deny, no, you are not Volt.
0: In court, Volt stated that the subcontractor who employed Sharma was called IMOQX, or IMOX GmbH. Volt had entered into a working contract with IMOX. Volt would provide the technology, and IMOX would supply the couriers. The contract was signed by then managing directors of Volt Germany and the managing director of IMOX, who only signed his first name, Yaroslav. Records show that IMOX has its offices in a village in Brandenburg, about an hour's drive from Berlin. According to the commercial register, this is still the company's premises. That aroused the suspicions of Sharma's lawyer, Martin Beschert. IMOX is a limited liability company with managing directors. Were you able to contact them?
9: No, in my opinion, it's not a real company. It's just a shell. There's nothing there, just an entry in the commercial register and maybe a post office box.
0: So what's it for?
9: It's just there to circumvent German labor law and maybe other associated laws too.
0: But finding evidence of wrongdoing is difficult. IMOX's managing director, the man who signed his name Yaroslav on the contract, appears in the commercial register as running two other German companies. There's a trading company, which we can't find at its listed business address in southern Berlin, and a construction company, which has no office at all. Yaroslav's last known registered address in Germany turns out to be an abandoned village store. There are indications that the IMOC's managing director actually lives here in the Polish city of Poland.

Poznan. We were able to trace him through documents belonging to a Czech company that he also supposedly runs. His address is a community of allotment gardens on the outskirts of the city.

0: It's the right place, but he isn't here. Hi, we're looking for Jarosław. Do you know him?
1: What's up?
0: We're from Berlin and we're making a film. And he's the CEO of four companies.
2: W Berlinie.
3: Chodź tutaj, kilerek już.
0: It's about companies like Volt. The neighbors say he's often here, but most of the time he's drunk. No one knows where he is. After searching for several days, we find him. Jarosław?
1: Yes.
0: Nice to meet you. Maybe you can tell us something about this. You're the CEO of several companies in Germany. Do you know anything about this?
1: No.
0: This company had 50 employees. And this one is registered in Luckau, in Brandenburg. Do you know about this?
1: I don't even know what that is.
0: You have no idea? Let me tell you. This company here had a contract with Volt. Have you heard about that?
1: No. Volt? I've heard of them, yes. Something to do with food. Delivery, right? It's in Poland too, but...
0: But it says here that you... Look, that's your name.
1: Yeah, I see it.
0: It says you had a contract with a man named Henrik Riedel. You don't know anything about this?
1: I don't know that guy. This is the first time I'm hearing any of this. Seriously, Germany? I'm shocked.
0: In court, Volt claimed to have actively collaborated with the man. Court documents state that IMOX and Volt had formed a joint operation with a management structure that jointly planned and directed the specific activities. The management structure consisted of the managing director of the fleet partner, in other words, Jarosław, and managers from Volt.
1: I once saw an Indian on a tram. I have nothing to do with them. I don't understand what this is all about. Do I look like a manager? You've seen my house. If I were the boss of 50 people, would I be living here?
0: Jarosław was used as a front man. He knows absolutely nothing about the businesses he's supposed to have managed. His name was used for the sake of appearances. But by whom? And why? When we asked Volt to explain, they replied that contracts such as the one with IMOX serve to clearly define responsibilities and are not intended to circumvent labor and employment laws. The company also said that the collaboration with IMOX GmbH was terminated in early January 2023 after violations of our guidelines were identified. They wouldn't comment on IMOX's supposed managing director or the statements they made in court. We show Shivani Sharma's lawyer a photo of Jarosław.
4: Yes, that's exactly what I expected. It shows what kind of game Volt is playing here. Personally, I would say that organized crime is starting to grow in this entire sector. The app operators are certainly not doing anything to prevent it. So they're creating the conditions for criminality right here in Germany.
0: Tiagi's boss may also be a criminal. Moldovan authorities have been searching for him with an international arrest warrant. But he still runs an Uber Eats subcontractor in Berlin. Tiagi and the other couriers are no longer willing to accept their working conditions.
5: I don't think Uber had any strike before it. It's a really big deal because never ever Indian students have done this in Germany.
0: The couriers organize via a 700-member WhatsApp group. Their goal, to get as many

0: riders as possible to decline delivery requests.
1: The response was pretty good. For the first day, I rarely saw any bikes.
0: The workers also email Uber Eats demanding better pay. But their subcontractor responds to the strike with an alarming audio message.
2: Guys, if someone stops you in the street, just show me the face. If he doesn't know what mafia is, we will show him what mafia is.
0: The bosses of the subcontractors are targeting strike leaders like Tiagi.
2: Take a photo of him, and I will come with my boys, and we will f*** him.
0: Later, two of the bosses beat one of the striking couriers so badly that he ends up in hospital. Tiagi's boss fires him.
2: You're supporting this, what do you call it, protest? Please stop working, and we will send you the termination, sign on it, and thank you very much.
1: In Uber, a fleet partner can remove you whenever he wants. So there is no such thing as notice period.
0: By the following day, Tiagi can no longer log into the app.
1: So I was employed, and the next second, I was searching for work. As simple as that.
0: Up until now, conditions at a rival delivery platform, Lieferando, have been very different. Couriers are directly employed, there are employee representatives, and strikes are legal.
3: It's not fair that work like this only pays minimum wage. We're calling on Lieferando to pay at least 15 euros for this work, and that is definitely achievable.
0: But unions say that working conditions are deteriorating.
4: For months, Lieferando has been building a shadow fleet where employees are hired by subcontractors. Lieferando is abandoning responsibility for worker safety, worker protection, and paying employees.
0: Until recently, Lieferando couriers had been permanent employees. But since early 2025, the food delivery company has been expanding its collaboration with so-called fleet partners, leaving its couriers to deal with the consequences. In June 2025, about 60 food couriers gathered on a quiet street in Berlin's Neukölln district after being summoned there by their bosses via WhatsApp.

0: An estimated 50,000 euros in cash was brought by car and handed over to a man wearing orange. The couriers were told to wait in small groups, spread out along the side streets. They then received envelopes of cash, apparently an under-the-table payment. The recipients told us they didn't even have employment contracts. The action seemed to involve a courier fleet called Fleetlery. It's Lieferando's most important subcontractor, managing around 2,000 food couriers across Germany. Fleetlery is based in Hamburg. Its headquarters is a co-working space, where Fleetlery shares a mailbox with 40 other companies. When asked about the events in Berlin, the company replied, "Fleetlery does not pay wages in cash, neither directly nor through authorized regional partner companies. If individuals act on our behalf without authorization, they are unauthorized third parties. Fleetlery has clear contractual requirements and continuously monitors compliance."
1: Hi, welcome to the second all-hands meeting of the year.
0: In July 2025, Lieferando made an internal employee announcement.
2: "We've made incredible progress so far, and I'd like to thank you all for that. But as you know, we have some changes ahead. Lieferando relies on couriers who are permanently employed, and our current system isn't agile enough."
0: A few days earlier, the company had announced that 2,000 couriers would be laid off at the end of the year. That's one-fifth of all delivery riders and drivers. Lieferando said that relying more on subcontractors would make deliveries more agile and efficient.
1: "It's important to remember that even in these difficult times, with so many changes, we as a company want to uphold our values, to keep standing for values like diversity, tolerance, and inclusivity, and of course to continue to be there for you."
0: On the question of outsourcing, Lieferando told us, "Clear rules are followed when selecting fleet partners, and we require more than just compliance with all rights and laws. We conduct regular monitoring, and should we become aware of any violations, we take appropriate measures up to and including terminating the partnership." Despite the court ruling, Shivani Sharma isn't ready to give up yet. She's appealing to a higher court. We show her the photo of her supposed boss from Poznan, Poland.
3: "We drove to Poland to find him, and we have found him."
4: "So you went there?"
3: "We went there. And this, on paper, this was your boss."
4: it's really fake. Everything is like a was in behind of, like, everything is fake. So, like, this is not the, because if he is an owner, so why we didn't saw this guy?
0: Volt is based in Finland. Its global headquarters are housed in this building in the capital, Helsinki. The company recently moved in here, which was cause for celebration.
5: "This is our new office."
0: "Like most offices, there's even a well-produced video on YouTube showing off the various features of the office.
5: Views of the building. This is how we get lunch. This is where we take calls. This is where we don't take calls. This is where we talk about funny things that happened on calls."
0: Sharma shows us the apartment where she used to live.
4: "The hall is damaged. In fact, you can't take a bath. Then everyone see you. Because the other side is a house, no? The different house. And if you are in a washroom, then other guy can see you."
3: "And how much money did you want for this?"
4: "For a one room, it's 1,000 euro.
3: For this flat?"
4: "For this flat. And three guys are living there. Like two, one my husband and me in a one room. And one is another room is two guys. And the third one is a single guy."
0: She and her husband now have a nicer apartment, but not for long. They're only staying there temporarily.
4: We are here from last 8 months. When you are completed 1 year, you have to move another apartment, not here. I don't know why. So like now, I'm pregnant and now my contract is finished. Then we have to move another apartment and we find it. So still we didn't find anything, but apartment problem is very big for the student life.
0: Many Indian students have limited residence permits and low income. That can be a bad combination when it comes to renting a home in the current overpriced market. This tiny bedroom is going for 600 euros per month. But for Tiagi, there's some good news. After struggling as a courier, he's now moving on.
6: Now actually I have another job and I don't work for him anymore. So that's why I can show my face.
0: A friend helped him get a job at a large supermarket chain. It's a permanent contract, paying minimum wage, and his employer actually pays him what he earns. He also now feels comfortable going to the doctor when he's sick.
6: Now there's a sense of security. I'll be getting paid on the first of this month and on the first of every month. And nobody's

0: My university, BSBI, and this is where I did my master's. Yeah?
1: BSBI stands for the Berlin School of Business and Innovation. Like the IU, it's a private institution.
0: Actually, it's a pretty small institution, I think, because you can see you have Snipes right there. So I don't think any other educational institute have Snipes in the campus. I don't know what it is, but that's how it is, you know?
1: Tiagi's master's program cost him nearly 10,000 euros. So far, it hasn't landed him a good job. He talks to some other students about their experiences.
2: It's a private university, but it's good.
0: It's good? Better than public?
2: Yeah.
0: Better than public?
2: No.
0: So, do you think after graduating from here, you have a better chance of getting a job?
3: A job, right? Actually, that's a big question to every student who study in here.
0: Many of the companies that I've applied to, they say that BSBI is a private university and they give admissions so easily, so we don't hire students from BSBI. Do you think if you have a chance right now of going to a public university in comparison?
2: Yeah, maybe I can't because I've paid all 2 years of fees. It's a huge amount. It's 8,000 per year.
1: The Indian students call it a university, but BSBI isn't one. It's an institution that's outside Germany's formal higher education system. It works together with overseas universities, a practice known as franchising. That means that BSBI offers degrees from foreign universities and teaches according to their curricula. One example is the Italian online university UniNettuno. The BSBI website says that such degrees are state-recognized in Germany. But there are serious doubts about whether that's true. In Germany, the recognition of foreign qualifications is governed by the Central Office for Foreign Education. It told us that English language degrees from Italy's UniNettuno, which are awarded after courses at BSBI, are not recognized in Germany, as they're not regular degrees under Italian higher education law. After an amendment to the Higher Education Act, the state of Berlin now no longer grants new licenses for these sorts of franchise partnerships because of concerns about the quality of education. But existing institutions like the BSBI are allowed to continue operating. BSBI's parent company also runs a student housing facility in Sossen, south of Berlin. According to the website, prices start at 599 euros for a shared room. For its part, BSBI disputes what we were told by the Central Office for Foreign Education. It says that students' degrees are awarded by state-recognized international universities, and therefore, recognition in Germany isn't required. Meanwhile, Indian students continue to be placed at institutions like BSBI.
3: I would say there's not much difference in terms of quality of education in the private universities.
4: Business school like BSBI, for example, I read about them. They are mixed reports.
3: No comments on that. Which.
4: Okay. Have you ever thought about skipping the cooperation with universities like BSBI or BISMA?
3: No comments.
1: Germany's ambassador to India, Philipp Ackermann, welcomes the fact that students and skilled workers come to Germany. But he also sees a negative trend in the current system.
5: Some Indians, especially men, are causing us a bit of a headache because they attend institutions that we're critical of. The reason we're critical

0: typical of these places is that they're private institutions, similar to universities, often with ties to other countries, and they're aggressively marketing themselves here in India. There are indications that many of these students end up in a cycle of debt, unable to pay tuition fees and working excessively long hours, often in illegal employment. A lot of the time, their housing conditions are also precarious. That can't be in our interest.
1: Tyagi has been looking back at some of the decisions he's made.
2: I think when a guy wants to come to a foreign country, he takes a blind side. It'll not happen with me. Maybe they are losers. I'll go and I'll get a job. I'll work harder, I'll work smarter, something like that. But no, I don't think so that they can know. How can you know? I had no idea about the colleges, private or public. I had no idea whether, you know, I'll get a job or something like that. So if they knew that the situation is bad, they'll stay in India, they'll do something else.
3: Okay. Hello, everybody. It's a big day for us.
1: In September 2025, a self-organized group of food couriers called the Lieferando Workers Collective held a demonstration in Berlin. They're against outsourcing in the delivery industry, and they want to prevent similar practices from spreading to other sectors of the economy.
3: The reason that we are here in Lieferando headquarters, this is not the issue that only riders have to address this thing. It's the issue that affects the whole society. And this criminal subcontractor is not acceptable. We want legal work. We want equal rights for also migrant workers. They should get paid according to the German working conditions. We have to stop this thing. Thank you very much.
1: Fair treatment for food couriers requires new laws. That's where Germany's labor ministry could step in. Delivery services have recently been classified a high-risk sector for illegal employment, making the industry subject to stricter oversight. Lawmakers are beginning to question the tech corporation's business model.
4: It's not acceptable to say, I'm just providing a digital platform and take zero responsibility for the workers while making huge profits at the expense of those who are being exploited. That's why there's a directive at the EU level, which we also want to make into a national law.
1: It should happen by the end of 2026. But the directive doesn't say anything about subcontractors. And for the couriers who have been affected, banning subcontractors from the industry is crucial.
4: If you hire people directly, of course you have an obligation as an employer. You have to comply with all national laws. That's why we're looking into it. I'm definitely in favor of having legislation to sort this out, but I should also say that it's not easy.
1: While Sharma and her husband await the birth of their child, her family in India follow her life from afar.
5: I can talk with my family, and he knew about this, all the things, what happened about the vault and the rented situation, everything, he knew it. And sometime he said, okay, from this situation we can't run away, na. If we are run away, then we are wrong. If we are not, then if you are not do anything wrong, so why we are run away? So still we are here.
1: These are the young Indians who keep Germany's food delivery business running. They came to the country for an education and a better life. But debt has driven them to work as couriers.
2: When I was delivering, and I went past this big arena

I thought, wow, they really, you know, sucked the life out of us and they built this entire arena and everyone is like, oh, Uber Eats, like a big company, they might be doing something really, really good with the employees because, you know, employees are working so hard and they build

0: Why do we love colours?
1: Colour makes all the difference. 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We laid on our backs and looked up at the blue sky and felt wonderfully happy. It's all about colour.
0: Can colour be beautiful, healthy, and sustainably produced? The magic of colours. In 30 minutes.
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0: What's new? We'll tell you.
3: We are happy. We are happy that we are back home.
0: What's the story? We have it.
4: Getting a visa is more difficult than finding gold, really.
0: What's it to you?
5: They have dreams for here and beyond for their future.
0: In-depth stories and issues that are being discussed across the continent. DW News Africa. In 60 minutes.

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6: This is DW News, our top stories. German Defense Minister Boris Pistorius says Washington's decision to withdraw 5,000 troops from Germany was to be expected, and European nations need to take on more responsibility for their own defense. NATO officials say they are working with the United States to understand the decision. The withdrawal faces bipartisan concern in Washington. Israeli airstrikes on southern Lebanon have killed at least 7 people and wounded others. Israel's military issued a new warning for residents of 9 southern villages to evacuate. A ceasefire started on April 16th has failed to fully stop hostilities with Hezbollah. The Iran-backed group has kept up its drone and rocket attacks against Israeli forces. Cuba says Donald Trump's threats of military aggression have reached a dangerous and unprecedented level. Cuban leader Miguel Díaz-Canel called on the international community to respond after Trump said on Friday the U.S. would be taking over the island almost immediately. Trump's comments were made just hours after he signed an executive order tightening sanctions against Cuba.
0: They ask questions, they challenge, they expose. But journalism is under threat, while there's an aggressive surge in fake news.
7: Journalism gives us perspective. Understanding the world is something we do together, because together we see.
8: Now to the World Cup, which kicked off in less than 6 weeks, but serious questions are being asked about costs, human rights, and the politics shaping the global football tournament. Those issues and more came up in FIFA's annual meeting this week in Vancouver, Canada, which is one of the 3 host nations, along with Mexico and the United States.

0: anger in Vancouver over the World Cup's impact on the city, the host of seven games. Among the protesters outside the FIFA Congress were hotel workers who claimed the soaring costs of rooms is not translating to better pay conditions. Homelessness advocates warned vulnerable people are being displaced ahead of the tournament.
1: There's so much money being spent on these games as well that could be going into building tiny homes or a place for people to shelter in vehicles or housing. Could go a really long way, but instead it's being used on seven events.
0: It has been a frequent criticism from locals and fans travelling for the 5.5-week-long World Cup. The football body defended their pricing procedure.
2: We sold 100% of the inventory that we put on the market, which is more or less 90% of the global inventory so far. And of course, we are always putting tickets on the market. There are expensive tickets, yes, but there are also affordable tickets. And what is important is that all the revenues that we generate from the World Cup go back to you.
0: The FIFA president took the opportunity to announce he would be seeking re-election. However, several countries' associations, including Germany, are not backing him. Human rights issues, transparency, and political entanglements have weakened his bid. Infantino has claimed FIFA has changed and has pushed for football over politics, such as the inclusion of Iran in the World Cup, despite the ongoing war in the Middle East. It's a move backed by US President Donald Trump.
2: Iran will be participating at the FIFA World Cup 2026. And of course, Iran will play in the United States of America. And the reason for that is very simple, dear friends, is because we have to unite.
0: Infantino has been criticized for an unsuccessful attempt to mediate a handshake between the Israeli and Palestinian delegates. The Palestinian Football Association has long called for Israel to be sanctioned by FIFA. Israel has rejected any suspension or exclusion from the footballing body.
3: All right, let's pick through some of this with Kieran Canning. Kieran's a senior football correspondent at the AFP News Agency. He joins us from London. Well, welcome, welcome. What sort of reaction has there been to that stunt we just saw, Gianni Infantino failing to get the Israeli and Palestinian delegates to shake hands?
4: I think the reaction has been, as you would expect, this was a classic example of Gianni Infantino, the opportunist, looking to be seen to be bringing the two sides of the Palestine and Israeli conflict together. But I think, as it was clearly seen in those pictures, that sometimes the what he would like to see as this great unifying force in football and in the World Cup that he constantly talks about does clash with the reality. He is not going to be able to bring together the two sides of the Palestine and Israeli conflict, no matter how much he tries to pull off a stunt of a photo opportunity. So I think, as usual, in this sort of situation, the people that are more often open to criticising Infantino have picked up on that he tried to get this photo opportunity and it didn't work out.
3: OK, so what do you think the chances that this World Cup, with this American president, with Iran, the USA and Israel involved in a war, can stay free of politics?
4: But I think any World Cup is inherently political. I mean, you have nations playing against each other. That is the essence of the World Cup. But even more so in this World Cup, with everything, as you say, to have an unprecedented situation where you have a host nation in the USA bombing a participant nation in Iran just a few weeks ahead of the tournament, added to all the other issues that are going to be going on in the US, both in terms of its domestic issues and obviously internationally. I think trying to remove politics from this World Cup is completely impossible. It's going to be a running theme throughout the tournament, both because of the political situation we have in the world right now, but also because of the format of the tournament itself. The format has changed this time. It's gone from a 32-team tournament to a 48-team tournament, which means it's a much longer tournament. And especially in those early stages, the games have much less

0: Jeopardy. Therefore, it gives a lot more air time to for people like us and the media and the fans to concentrate on a lot of those issues around the tournament, whether it be issues in the whole city or protests or wherever it might be, that you know that's going to get even more airtime than a normal World Cup because of that different format this time around.
1: Talk to us about the money it takes to stage this tournament. We've seen how reluctant countries have become to host the Olympics, for instance, because it just costs so much. This summer's World Cup's being shared between three countries. Is anyone besides FIFA going to be making money?
0: Yeah, that tends to be the case with the World Cup, that FIFA, you know, tend to come in and impose their own rules. In previous World Cups, you can see it in terms of like tax arrangements on places like Brazil and South Africa, hoover up all this money. What they will say, and Infantino said in that, even in that clip, was that, you know, the amount of money that they generate, they do then, you know, this is their one opportunity every 4 years to make money, and then they then plough that money back into all the national federations to grow the good of the game, the grassroots game. It's not just, you know, money that goes to executives. It's there to grow the future of football over the next 4 year cycle. But as you say, not only because of the rising costs, but because FIFA have expanded the tournament to go to 48 teams, it's becoming more and more difficult to find host nations. The next tournament's going to be spread over even more countries when you take into account that the vast majority of it will be in Spain, Portugal and Morocco, but we're also going to have games, it seems, in Argentina and Uruguay to kick it off. And then the World Cup after that is set to go to Saudi Arabia, who are one of the very few nations willing to spend what it takes to host a World Cup. So as these tournaments get bigger and bigger, and right. for FIFA, the whole point of having a bigger tournament is that it means there's more tickets to sell, there's more TV rights, there's more commercial opportunities. That's just going to make it harder and harder for them to sell that to a potential host.
1: And what about the cost for fans then? The ticket prices, accommodation, travel, all of that. Do you need to be rich to get to this World Cup?
0: It certainly would seem that way. Again, we saw in that clip of Infantino trying to defend ticket pricing, but I think it's taken everyone by surprise. I think people knew this would be an expensive World Cup in terms of just the cost of living in the United States at the moment, which is hosting the vast majority of games. But we've seen absolutely exorbitant prices, not only for tickets for matches, just for parking in the stadiums. Add into that, obviously, the cost of flights, accommodation. It's very difficult to see how this is a World Cup, you know, for the many rather than for the few. And throw into that, I mean, it's extremely expensive even for your average European fan to go. But we're seeing a huge number of nations making the World Cup debut from countries like the Cape Verde or Curacao. You know, the idea that, or Haiti, these fans from these countries will be able to go and afford the prices of travel, accommodation and ticketing in the US, I think, is fanciful.
1: Good talking to you, Kieran. Thanks for talking us through that. Kieran Canning from the AFP News Agency.
2: Power inside a newsroom is amplified by your other identities, your caste, your gender, your age. The issues that a lot of marginalized people face, whether it is housing, employment, discrimination at the workplace, you know, a lack of opportunities to break out of the poverty cycle, right? Different marginalized groups. And of course, all marginalized groups have specific issues that they deal with, those communities alone deal with. And then there are intersectional issues that we all sort of deal with. But unless we sort of decide to look at people as people and decide to look at lives their entirety and not just as, you know, either a spectacle or like a disaster, we're not going to be able to do that. We're not going to be able to look at those issues. So in that sense, I think there is a need for like sustained coverage, which is coming from people who are engaged with the communities. So you can't be writing about LGBTQ issues unless you are sort of investing in the discourse that is happening inside.

0: those communities. And I say communities because none of these communities, none of our communities are like sort of one big monolith, right? We are all made up of different people and we all come in with our own like sort of intersections. This initiative came about because there were stories of two or three journalists who died on the job, and not because they were in conflict situations, not because they were traveling to some dangerous area. No, none of that. They died because of work stress. It's an open secret in Indian newsrooms that, you know, there is very little sort of dignity given to our colleagues, especially if you are in a position of power. And power inside a newsroom is amplified by your other identities, your caste, your gender, your age, whether you have had a foreign education. You know, all of those things compound how much power you have inside that newsroom. We've been sort of taught to swallow that and, say, oh, but this is a calling. This is not just a job. This is a calling. So we need to put up with these things. You know, we went through worse when we were your age kind of thing. But, you know, I mean, people are no longer willing to put up with that. Independent journalism is under question. There is a great erosion of trust among readers, among audiences, about what news organizations are putting out. And that is, yes, you can say that, you know, people are like taken in by right-wing ideologies, or people are taken in by like, you know, what influencers who are far right are saying. But it's also that, you know, where did our industry go wrong? Where did we sort of cross the line and go from like news to this kind of like entertainment? In India, TV debates, like, you know, the 9 o'clock debates, the appointment viewing, it's lots of screaming and shouting. You don't get any sort of insight from any of that. And we've let that happen, right? We've let that happen for way too long. And that has contributed to where we see the industry today. That has contributed to the erosion of quality journalism today. And that, you know, small organizations have to crop up and say, we'll somehow find the money to do good journalism.
1: They want to radically revolutionize construction in Africa. To avoid cement, a well-known climate killer, they've rediscovered a resource used by their ancestors, red earth. But there's a common preconception to overcome.
2: Earth buildings don't last.
1: Germany's Goethe-Institut is at the forefront of the new trend.
3: Das Besondere an dem Goethe-Institut in Dakar ist, dass wir Lehm einsetzen, diese Struktur zu bauen.
1: Is the future of architecture beginning at this very moment in Africa? The red and the grey matter in Arts Unveiled, this week on DW.
4: They say you can feel when a wolf is watching you.
5: You think it's around us somewhere now?
6: Maybe.
5: It is spooky.
4: This state in northern Germany is actually packed with wolves. There's even one wolf around here that's particularly infamous. Serial number GW950M. He's killed more than 70 livestock. But he really got in trouble when he killed a pony of equine lover Ursula von der Leyen, the president of the European Commission. So he got a kill order. Shots were fired, killing other wolves, none of them GW950M. After 3 years, he still lives somewhere in these forests, reportedly with his new partner and their two pups. A lot of people, though, want him and other wolves gone from Germany.
5: Is it possible to keep the wolves out? I mean, it's also a little
7: bit... By killing them, yes.
5: I'll admit it, I love animals, and I came out here just to see a wolf. But as I looked more into it, I got deeper into a story about people and politics.
4: And learned about the fascinating lives of wolves.
5: So here are two things I learned, and I'll show you how I got here. Hunting wolves is possibly the worst way to deal with the problem. And it is possible to live with these predators in Europe, even as kind of housemates.
4: That's what secret Kenny Kenner does in the German state of Lower Saxony. I paid him a visit at a hotel he runs, whose property overlaps with the territory of a wolf pack of seven.
5: What is your life like living so close to a wolf?
6: I find it very exciting and very beautiful. I could never have imagined that there would be wolves again in Germany. I was totally surprised when that happened.
4: Currently, there are around 1,600 grey wolves in Germany, mostly in the north, slowly migrating downwards. They're smart animals, almost always avoiding humans, even though they live in landscapes dominated by humans.
7: Oh, there are some scat.
5: It's wolf scat.
7: And you can see a lot of hair.
8: Oh, yes.
7: And bones. Oh. Hair and bones are in there. And it smells like wolf scat.
8: Oh!
4: Kenny is part of a group of volunteers that monitors wolf movement for the government. Apart from sniffing around for their excrement, he also has 35 camera traps set up in the forest. One of them caught some very dangerous wildlife approaching. This, he says, is part of keeping track of all the action in the forest and how it is changing as the presence of the wolf affects and benefits the ecosystem.
7: Yeah. Oh. White boar.
8: Wow.
7: A big group.
8: So many.
7: Yeah. It's a young one.
8: Oh.
7: Young red deer.
8: Red deer?
7: Yeah.
8: Lovely.
6: When wolves kill other animals, many other animals feed on them. And I know from photo traps that at least 40 species feed on the wolf's kill. So it's a cycle. And wolves are simply a part of it. That was missing before. Now the wolves are coming back. They're taking their place again and serving the ecosystem.
4: Oh. A healthy ecosystem is essential for our survival too, from clean air and to support pollinators that help grow food. The return of the grey wolf in such huge numbers around Western Europe is seen as a great environmental success. But now, things have changed.
9: These are the areas where the wolf bit him, right on the neck.
5: Mm-hmm. And the wolf did that?
10: Yeah.
9: Yes, the wolf's teeth left a hole here. It caused an infection.
4: 2 months ago, one sheep died and 16 were injured in an attack on this farm. And this is happening more and more.
11: How do you feel about this?
9: Bad, very bad at the moment, because you can't make the animals safe anymore. I say that the animals are actually my animals, they trust me. But they can't do that anymore. That's because the more wolves, the less security for the future. Since we've already had attacks twice this year, I feel like they're increasing rapidly.
4: We were also joined by the vice president of the state's farmers' union.
12: It's not just the money, it's the work, it's what you see and what you think about. If you see your dead animals, you let them grow up, you see how they were born, and then you see how they were killed.
4: Germany's and Europe's farmers' unions were successful in making their displeasure known. The EU law changed this year to downgrade the wolf's protection status. It is still protected, but member states can manage their wolves with more flexibility, including the use of hunting via licenses.
5: Would you personally shoot a wolf?
12: I'm not a hunter, I'm not allowed to do this, but if you don't tell, I will do.
5: And if all the wolves were to be killed, like it happened in Germany 100 years ago, that would make you happy?
12: No, I don't think it's necessary. I think he is also part of the nature, and it should be manageable to let him living here. But I think it has to be on a scale which is acceptable also for us.
4: A few days earlier, before my trip into wolf country, while researching the story in Berlin, I met Dr. Sibylla Klenzendorf, a scientist and conservation expert now with the WWF, who is totally against the new law.
13: It was a political decision now, based not on the science,
10: population numbers were calculated by the Ministry of Environment that we should have a minimum of 279 packs in Germany for long-term survival of the population. We're at 209 right now, so we're actually away from that minimum threshold that they themselves calculated as a minimum.
5: So how did that happen?
10: Politics. You know, it's politicians deciding one thing over their own scientists in the government.
4: After many research meetings, it felt like this is a very emotional story where everybody holds a very strong opinion.
5: So I dug deep into the science, and while population numbers are still somewhat debated, wolf behavior is where it gets really interesting. So here's a case that science makes for why hunting doesn't work. Wolves live in packs of 2 to sometimes over 10. And there are 2 main wolves. They're not called alpha anymore. The scientific term now is mom and dad. Mom and dad are the only wolves that breed. And the other adults are just kind of aunts and uncles that help out. If you shoot either mom or dad, then that changes the rules of the wolf pack. All the other adults can now start breeding. And they do. So, for one, you might end up with more wolves in the area where you wanted them gone. The other thing is, look at this map that shows the movement of GPS-tagged wolves in North America. That's how much they each stay in their own territories. So if you kill one wolf, a new stranger wolf might enter a territory with completely new behaviors, which could be a threat to livestock there. And nobody knows exactly why, but some wolves prefer easy, chubby sheep to wild prey. So you might invite a new wolf in with a more dangerous taste than the original wolf.
4: Slovakia actually tried to hunt wolves to manage them and introduced hunting with quotas from 2014. For the next 5 years, up to 56 wolves were killed annually. But studies found this made no significant difference to livestock losses. But Germany and others did say yes to hunting anyway in the EU vote. The wolf has become a larger and larger talking point, with some parties in Germany running ads like this. With tensions and livestock attacks rising, the European Parliament pushed the vote through as an urgent procedure, usually reserved for emergencies. The reduction in protections was fast-tracked.
10: For me, this whole wolf debate is really an indicator of the larger agricultural subsidy debate that's happening and has to be restructured to really support rural areas and small farmers. Yeah. And the wolf is an easy target to say we're doing something. I would hope that the rules and regulations and science has still a place, that it's evaluated fairly what the status of an endangered species or a protected species is, and then that we together find solutions of how to coexist.
5: I'm going to meet a shepherd who believes that coexistence is possible.
13: They're all staring at me. Hello.
4: This is Stefan Erb, who has learned to live with wolves.
5: Hello. Ah, okay. Aditi.
14: 7 years
6: ago, we started having attacks on the sheep. The wolf was in the herd at night, and it happened repeatedly over a period of 2 years. And finally, there were so many attacks with so many dead sheep that I really didn't want to keep going.
4: He has since adopted shepherd dogs, taking the government up on subsidies and shepherd support schemes that exist in Germany and other EU countries. He says it takes more work than before, though, including training potentially aggressive dogs and staying on top of sheep protection 24/7.
6: They say if there's a problem, you can just use dogs and everything will be fine. Well, it's not that easy, but it is possible. With us, since we've been using dogs, we don't have any dead sheep anymore, even though the wolves are constantly around here.
4: Erb also has electric fences that he puts up every night, which are also paid for by the government. They go a long way, he says, but all these measures are still not completely wolf-proof.
6: We've been fighting for a long time for the funding we need, and it's supposed to come now. We're very happy about that. You won't be able to avoid killing some wolves, because some will learn, for example, to jump over these fences. But a lot of wolves, maybe even most, are likely to accept a well-built electric fence.
5: Echt?
14: Ja.

0: Back at the Kennels Hotel, guests are gathering to watch the footage of the forest captured over the day. While it's charming to see that a wolf walked the same path you did just a few hours before, I'm also thinking of the fate of the sheep still out there tonight and how they can be protected.
1: It's not just a question of us liking wildlife. It's a question of us needing wildlife for the survival of these forests and our survival that depends on these forests. And to do this, what we really need is to involve the people whose lives are at stake to be a part of the conversation.

0: Why do we love colours?
1: Colour makes all the difference. We can remember blue skies very well from our childhood. We laid on our backs and looked up at the blue sky and felt wonderfully happy. It's all about colour.
0: Can colour be beautiful, healthy, and sustainably produced? The magic of colours. Next.
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0: What's new? We'll tell you.
3: We are happy. We are happy that we are back home.
0: What's the story? We have it.
4: Getting a visa is more difficult than finding gold, really.
0: What's it to you?
5: They have dreams for here and beyond for their future.
0: In-depth stories and issues that are being discussed across the continent. DW News Africa. In 30 minutes.

0: I'm Kate. I was sedated and raped.
1: My name is Ida. I was raped under the influence of knockout drops.
2: The insidious use of knockout drops.
0: I didn't know why, but I knew something bad had happened.
2: A deep wound that never heals.
1: But I'm the one with the courage to tell my story.
2: Spiked starts May 7th on DW.

0: David Kramer travels around the world to find unique colors in rare minerals.
1: We can do a little test.
0: Does this stone have the right golden shimmer? Colors are good for the soul and can enrich our lives. But they can also contain toxic substances that can enter the skin through our clothing. New sources are needed.
2: This is a crucial moment. This is very exciting.
0: Colorful and without toxins. Really,

0: This picture is heavily aged, but has also often been restored. Where do you see any ochre tones that I could use?
1: These paints are based on centuries-old recipes, and when art conservators and artists need a specific shade, they come here to David Kramer. He's made a name for himself as something of a magician when it comes to vibrant paint colours. He seems able to find just the right mix of shades when no one else can.
2: Landscapes like this and the mountain really lean towards ochre. Or sections like this one on the hand here, with transparent earth tones.
1: Kramer runs one of Germany's last historical paint mills in Eichstätten in the Allgäu region. He's the second generation in his family operating the mill. He produces pigments from stones and minerals. Tiny, colourful particles are crushed into a fine powder.
2: This is azurite. This actually comes from Arizona. Azurite is a classic pigment. The ancient Greeks used it for painting, and it's still a standard color in our catalog.
1: Kramer is both an innovator and a preservationist. He has more than 1,500 shades on offer.
2: After nearly 50 years, we're still on the hunt for new minerals,

0: new pigments. And nature is so diverse that we do still find new colors.
1: It's a bit like gold, but blue. 100 grams of this azurite powder costs nearly 400 euros. Kramer sources his materials from all over the world. The mill employs 40 people, and everything is done by hand. After coarse grinding comes fine sifting. The pigments are then finally ready. The pigments have to be mixed with a special binder to be used as paint. Tree resin works well for watercolors. Linseed and walnut oil are used for oil paints.
0: When applied to a canvas, natural pigments reflect light more chaotically than the uniform particles found in industrial paints. And that is actually the main difference.
1: The family-run business based in southern Germany supplies the world's largest and most important museums, the Louvre in Paris and the Museum of Modern Art in New York. That's because in order to properly restore paintings, specialists usually need paints with natural pigments.
0: We have recently recreated approximately 250 to 300 historical pigments. And we're not done yet.
1: Contemporary artists are also constantly on the hunt for very special colors. Artists like David Benferrado, he's also one of Kramer's employees and helps other artists. His own large-scale works cost up to 20,000 euros and consist of many different layers of paint.
2: I'm looking for a yellow ochre with a little bit of a golden undertone, transparent.
0: As David just mentioned, with that golden shimmer, we don't currently have anything like that in our catalogue, and it's certainly a very exciting idea.
1: Kramer's curiosity is piqued. He starts in the company's library. That includes centuries of pigment expertise from around the world. He looks for golden ochre. His chemist father Georg stumbled upon pigments by chance.
0: He was asked to produce a special shade of blue, cobalt blue, using traditional methods. He was able to, and since then, many scientists, restorers, and artists have come to us seeking old, forgotten, historical, or even new mineral-based natural pigments.
1: But do they have historical records about a golden, glittering ochre tone? Kramer and Benferrado discover jarosite, an iron ore.
0: Here, jarosite is described as yellow ochre, carnation, and blackish brown. Carnation? That would be nice. Blackish brown? That's not really that interesting. But yellow ochre? That sounds very good.
2: So that's interesting because this formation brings to mind the ancient quarries in Lavrion, where they have been digging also for copper since antiquity and iron oxides. So I believe we should take a look.
3: That sounds interesting, yeah.
2: Yeah.
1: Okay. Is jarosite still available in Greece? The search for this rare shade of ochre continues. While some search for a colour from long ago, others want to create a brand new shade. In the UK, Oya Kony and Jim Argyoka have been refining their innovative dyeing technique since 2016. They want to transform the textile industry.
4: Okay. The major obstacles are going to be getting the industry to want our product. It's a very conservative industry, and unless you can match the incumbent prices, that's going to be a problem.
1: They've been searching for the perfect yellow for nearly 2 years. Every test gets them a little closer to what they're looking for.
5: It's a lot less brown.
6: Yeah.
5: The color's more vibrant.
1: The scientists came face to face with the dark side of the textile industry many years ago when they investigated water quality in Nepal.
5: Jim actually hired me to work on a water quality project 12 years ago, and we both share a real passion for making sure water is safe and clean and that there is drinking water in the future. But when we were there, we also became aware of how big an impact textiles have.
1: This is often what rivers in Asia look like when dye factories discharge their wastewater. Toxic

0: is filled with mercury, benzene or lead, substances used in petroleum-based industrial dyeing processes. Local residents pay the heaviest price with their health, and further down the supply chain, some of these toxins from dyed textiles could end up on consumers' skin. Something has to change. The global textile dyeing industry pays far too little attention to the consequences of water pollution. Argioka and Yarkoni could make a huge difference.
1: It is so much lighter, though.
2: Yeah, it is, which is...
0: The textile dyeing industry consumes an estimated 5 trillion litres of water every year. The researchers' method could save up to 77% of it because it allows the dye to bind to the fabric more quickly. And the wastewater could potentially even be treated and used as drinking water.
1: Essentially, what we're trying to do is to replace the use of chemistry to make color and put it on fabrics into growing color and putting it on fabrics biologically. We see every color on every material that nature makes with the river still running clean, and the goal is for mankind to eventually do the same with all of the products that we make, not just textiles that we wear.
0: In Norwich, in the UK, they've put their methods into a startup, Colorifix. Their revolutionary technology uses color templates from nature. They discovered the yellow they wanted in a microorganism. But turning that into a textile dye wasn't so easy.
3: The example from neon yellow comes from a bacterium. It's found just out in the, basically out on plants.
0: The natural world is rich with color.
4: Hi, Tony.
5: Hello. Can you just load that in?
4: Yeah.
5: That position
4: there,
5: please.
4: Over there? Yes, sure.
0: The team finds the DNA for the color they want in a large database. The DNA is replicated and then transferred into a microbe via an electrical impulse. The microscopic organism then produces the desired dye. Millions of microbes become tiny dye factories. The team has already conducted countless test runs with various shades of yellow. Scientist Sophie Vaud inserts the replicated DNA into a microbe, but still no sign of the right yellow.
4: This is the crucial moment. This is very exciting because we will know once our cells will have grown on selective plates if they have kept the DNA and if they have turned into dye cell factories. So this is very exciting.
0: The microbes multiply over several hours. They're still red. But that doesn't matter, because they also carry the genetic information for the yellow.
4: That's the old one.
3: They've done exactly what we'd expected them to do, and the colors seem to be consistent.
0: The first step worked. Research requires patience.
3: What we do is we engineer a microbe that doesn't make color into one that does make color. And each of these little spots can be expanded billions of times to make a huge vat of microbes that will then go on to dye fabric.
4: We start the color shifting towards yellow.
0: This process could also replace petroleum, which is the basis for synthetic dyes.
4: Of genetic engineering, which resulted. This color was particularly challenging because it's a color that has actually never been produced at scale before and has never been used in the textile industry before.
3: Yellow is a key component to making a trichromat, okay? Here you need yellow, you need cyan, and you need magenta. Cyan's a kind of blue, magenta's sort of a pinkish color. And if you mix those three colors together, you can make a huge variety of other colors. And so once you make three, you can make a color palette that's really big, okay? So yellow is an absolutely key component to this.
0: Cyan, magenta, and yellow are the three primary colors in color printing. The textile industry uses them too. Next step, fermentation.
4: Hi, Charlotte. We're here to see how the fermentation of solar glue is going.
0: Now it's all about growth. During fermentation, the microbes are supplied with nutrients like sugar so that they can multiply. The reddish liquid contains thousands of microbes that carry yellow color information. These microbes should be able to attach themselves to fabrics and then dye them a bright yellow. The team has already done countless experiments with other shades

0: shades of yellow. Will the yellow hidden in the red microbes finally produce the right shade?
1: So here is the sample from the last iteration of our color.
2: Yeah.
1: Now let's see how it's improved.
0: Not all yellows are the same. The test strips so far have produced both brownish and pastel shades of yellow. None of these yellows were a good base color. And this time around?
2: This is fantastic. Happy doesn't begin to describe it. Now we have a saleable product. Because the yellow, the color, the hue of the yellow is perfect, and the saturation of the color in the fabric is very good. As we turn this from here to here in about 4 months,
0: Arjioka is satisfied. But will the yellow also win over customers? The Parthenon on the Acropolis in Athens. It was originally more vibrant, like in this animation. Restoration requires finding which colors were used 2,500 years ago. Paint manufacturer Crema and artist Benferrado have come to Greece to search for a specific shade of ochre. They're making a stop at the Parthenon. It may soon need colors that only Crema can produce.
3: Perfect light.
4: Standing here this morning at the Parthenon and imagining that jarosite and other natural minerals were already used here thousands of years ago, it feels absolutely amazing.
0: A restoration of this magnitude is something special, even for a color expert.
4: The Parthenon, as it was built and designed here 2,500 years ago, using pigments like azurite, cinnabar, and conicalcite, we specialize in making these colors, these pigments, available again, specifically for restoration projects like this.
0: Paints for the Parthenon, perhaps a project for the future. But today they're focused on a very rare shade of ochre that Crema has not yet produced, from jarosite. The hunt begins in Lavrion, southeast of Athens. Greek artist Benferrado used his local connections to track down a mine. Clues found in Crema's color library suggested the rare mineral might be found in this area.
4: This looks like an ancient region rich in ore. There were certainly many volcanoes here millions of years ago. And they spew out everything that lies dormant underground.
0: Minerals were mined around Lavrion as far back as ancient times, possibly even for the Parthenon.
3: Oh, this place is very important because there has been recorded mining activity since thousands of years. So we are excited to meet our contact person here, Dimitris, who comes from a family of miners.
0: These mines lie within one of the largest ancient mining districts. This mine was once a source of silver and various ores. Will the mineral hunters find the jarosite they're looking for here?
4: Now that we're standing in front of the cave, it actually looks very promising. Yellow crystalline pieces and red looks good too. It's actually very colorful.
0: There are no visitors allowed here to help preserve the historic mines. Guide Dimitris Sigiros comes from a family of miners. His passion for rocks and minerals runs in the family.
5: My grandfather worked in the mines starting around 1950, and he began taking me with him to the mines in about 1998-99.
0: Many of the minerals in Sigiros' collection date back to that time. Crema and Benferrado take a sample to see if it contains jarosite. The rock looks promising, but is it the shade of ochre Benferrado is looking for?
4: Can we just do a quick test to see how this would work with a binding agent? We don't have any here right now, so you'd usually do it with spit. And that actually looks pretty good.
6: What do you think?
3: I think it looks very good.
4: This jarosite here is very crystalline, very pure, and very rare in such a high quality.
3: At the first glance, it looks

0: That looks good. And this is just the beginning.
1: Planting the first little flowers. At some point, you just have to start planting flowers and bushes.
0: It's really important to me that the yellow is always present here and that it's always blooming. Because, after all, we bring that color from outside inside and from inside to outside.
2: Jeanette Marit Herbst is a psychological color consultant. She believes colors influence our thoughts, actions, and feelings, and that integrating natural elements can enhance well-being. Herbst studied at an Amsterdam art academy. Her services as a color expert are in high demand throughout Europe, where she's been advising hospitals for more than 20 years. She's currently redesigning the psychiatric ward in Lengerich, Germany.
0: This is the base color found in all buildings. Here in the dementia ward, this color is used a lot because people tend to lean on it. Color makes all the difference. We can remember blue skies very well from our childhood. We laid on our backs and looked up at the blue sky and felt wonderfully happy. It's all about color, color and texture together. That's why colors can be healing.
2: She's still just testing these colors on the unfinished walls. The work is more advanced in the adjacent hospital wing. Sunny tones will dominate this space where predominantly patients with depression are treated. Herbst is reviewing the design with psychiatrist Christos Chrysanthou.
0: They're getting yellow. It makes you want to get up. That's what we want. We want people to move because movement is ultimately healthy.
2: Colors actually do have a measurable effect on the human body.
1: Yellow stands for brightness. It has an effect. It carries over into hormones and metabolism in principle, and through that has an effect. It's not just an external psychological phenomenon. It has a biological effect as well.
2: A study at the Helios Wuppertal University Hospital showed that targeted color and lighting design could reduce the need for medication by 30.1%. Patients on wards with enhanced color and lighting felt significantly more comfortable.
0: I can make a difference, give people a new perspective, and perhaps even help them see a new future.
2: The Dutch color expert is trying to use design to help patients recover more quickly. She designed a psychiatric ward in Dortmund in 2017. She's now meeting with the hospital to find out if her concept made a difference.
3: Hallo, Asno. This is really schön. Hallo.
2: The investment paid off. The use of psychotropic drugs decreased in this department.
4: It probably makes a difference because someone who arrives tense, anxious or agitated, someone who might otherwise need sedatives, no longer requires them because they suddenly feel a sense of security. The patients feel extremely comfortable. The feedback has been consistently positive, without exception.
2: The hospital's food has also become a playground for experimenting with colour, the kitchen as a colour laboratory.
5: Okay, die Paprika.
4: The bell peppers. We'll mince them.
0: We'll chop them up small and then we'll add tomato.
4: Perfect.
2: Ingredients of varying colors are said to stimulate the appetite.
0: The color green is the first thing to catch our eye. Oh, we're hungry. We want to try it. What does it taste like? Then the color's yellow or red. We get the feeling it'll warm our stomachs. I'd make that. Yeah, that tastes really good.
4: The variety we have here on the plate, with the few ingredients that we have on hand, I think that's really great. I'd like to incorporate this more often into my daily menu.
0: I want to help people get healthy, make them laugh and feel good. That's the most important thing to me.
2: Herbst has already designed more than 20 hospitals using her color concept. Her work produces results. Color reduces stress and promotes healing.
6: So Jim, this is our lab, as you can see. This is the part where you do the

0: final test, the physicals one. Yeah. And here it's the new mini lab, the Colorfix lab box, like we call it.
1: Yeah, this is amazing. You guys to help us do this. It's surprisingly difficult to get people to understand. That this isn't just magic. There's real scientific principles behind it.
2: In Barcelos, in northern Portugal, Argioca is visiting one of his first customers. Ricardo Mano dyes fabrics for major textile manufacturers. He has already invested in Jim's technology and hopes it could be the start of major changes in his industry.
0: As you can see, all the colors that are here are made with petrochemicals. So if we could change it with all Colorfix dye, it would be magnificent. That's why we're here and trying to implement this.
1: I think we can do it.
2: Manos's vision is a toxin-free textile industry, a movement he'd like to spearhead.
0: Since we are a dye house, we are a lot consuming of waste of water, energy, and when we met Colorfix or Jim, this total innovation, and that's the way our industry needs to go, because otherwise we don't have future and we have to be much more sustainable.
2: The dye house is testing the neon yellow for the first time. It was developed in a lab in the UK, and the microbes for the color are cultivated in a bioreactor.
0: In a few years, we'll be all Colorfix, I suppose.
2: This dye is invisible to the human eye. It's derived from bacteria. The yellow is about to be transferred onto a 3.3-kilometer-long fabric roll. This is the decisive moment for Argioca. The technology only has a future if the process works outside his lab, in large-scale dyeing facilities like this one.
1: This is absolutely fantastic for me because this is a color that most people have never seen before at all. It's also in such small concentrations in nature that nobody will ever have seen this color. Now you get to see it at massive scale. This is amazing.
2: This is also a major success for Mano.
0: There will be less cost in the final product because of the less water, less energy. We are already talking with our customers about this innovation of Colorfix, and everyone is paying attention to this.
1: This really makes me happy to see something go from a lab, essentially a lab dip, to this.
2: Argioca's startup hopes to enter the mass market. Consumers could then enjoy colors that are not only beautiful, but also eco-friendly. 200 kilograms of the rare mineral jarosite have arrived from Greece at the paint mill in Eichstetten. Kremer has already ground the mineral into a pigment, and artist Ben Ferrado now wants to try the paint on one of his paintings.
3: To take this and make it into pigment and then make it into paint. So for me, that's a first because I've been working with pigments, as I said, for 20 years already. So I never had the honor and the luxury to go to the source, take the mineral, make it into a pigment and then into paint.
2: Ben Ferrado will be the first to use this particular shade of rediscovered paint in his art. The ochre yellow will also be available for the restoration of historical paintings.
3: So it's really subtle. It's not like the jarosite. It's like bam, I'm here in the painting, but it rather integrates with the rest of the painting layers and serves its function in the overall picture. It's really transparent. It's exactly what I was looking for this painting. It fulfills all my expectations and more, so I'm very much looking forward to work more with this pigment.
2: For Kremer, it's a special moment too.
4: Interacting with artists is always very inspiring. You learn a lot from the various techniques they use, and seeing the finished product in action warms my heart. It makes me happy and gives me a nice feeling.
2: Colors, they have fascinated people since the beginning of time. They brighten our clothing, turn a

0: This is DW News Live.
1: What's new? We'll tell you.
2: We are happy. We are happy that we are back home.
1: What's the story? We have it.
3: Getting a visa is more difficult than finding gold, really.
1: What's it to you?
4: They have dreams for here and beyond for their future.
1: In-depth stories and issues that are being discussed across the continent. DW News Africa. Next.
5: Слово «война» не должно использоваться в материалах, которые мы пишем.
6: Following Russia's invasion of Ukraine, the Kremlin tightened its restrictions on the media. Deviating from the official narrative could mean 15 years imprisonment. Still, some refuse to toe the line. Russia's journalists and their fight for press freedom. In 30 minutes.
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0: This is DW News, our top stories. German Defense Minister Boris Pistorius says Washington's decision to withdraw 5,000 troops from Germany was to be expected, and European nations need to take on more responsibility for their own defense. NATO officials say they are working with the United States to understand the decision. The withdrawal faces bipartisan concern in Washington. Israeli airstrikes on southern Lebanon have killed at least 7 people and wounded others. Israel's military issued a new warning for residents of 9 southern villages to evacuate. A ceasefire started on April 16th has failed to fully stop hostilities with Hezbollah. The Iran-backed group has kept up its drone and rocket attacks against Israeli forces. Cuba says Donald Trump's threats of military aggression have reached a dangerous and unprecedented level. Cuban leader Miguel Díaz-Canel called on the international community to respond after Trump said on Friday the U.S. would be taking over the island almost immediately. Trump's comments were made just hours after he signed an executive order tightening sanctions against Cuba.
1: This is DW News Africa. Coming up on the program, when does constitutional reform become a power grab? Zimbabwe's ruling party moves to rewrite the constitution, keeping the president in office 2 years longer and taking the choice of his successor away from voters. But opposition to the plan is suppressed. More than 5,000 people are said to have been targeted with violence for dissenting, including one victim who tells his story. Also coming up, Kenya's motorbike riders feel the squeeze as fuel prices surge across Africa. But a quiet shift is underway in Nairobi, with electric bikes keeping the city moving while petrol pumps run low.

0: Hello, I'm Tomi Oladipo, and you're welcome to the show. In Zimbabwe, the ruling ZANU-PF party is pushing through a major rewrite of the constitution. And it's the kind of rewrite that changes who holds power and for how long. At the heart of it is President Emmerson Mnangagwa. His second and final term is meant to end in 2028. Under these proposals, he'd stay on until 2030. But the bill goes further than that. It would stretch the election cycle from 5 years to 7 for presidency, parliament, and local councils. It would also take the choice of president out of the hands of voters altogether. Instead, members of parliament would pick the head of state. ZANU-PF says 5 years simply isn't enough to plan and to deliver. They argue elections are expensive and interfere with development, and that frequent campaigns fuel political violence. Parliament took the bill on the road last month for 4 days of public consultations. It was meant to be the moment ordinary Zimbabweans got to weigh in. What actually happened looked very different. The meetings were dominated by ruling party supporters. Opposition voices were shouted down or simply ignored. In Harare, things turned violent. The human rights lawyer, Doug Coulthard, was beaten up at one of the hearings, while opposition voices were denied the chance to speak. We put all of this to ZANU-PF. The party's information director, Farai Marapira, says they don't condone violence. In fact, he argues it's part of the reason the bill is needed in the first place.
1: We as ZANU-PF have spoken against violence. We have spoken against this toxicity, this intolerance of one another. And this is actually one of the vices from which we find basis for these election, electoral changes that we're bringing into CAP 3. This is the exact issue of intolerance for one another, which we're seeking to deal with as we bring in this amendment. The people that engage in violence of any form, be it verbal, physical or otherwise, they're subject to the law. And we hope that and we believe our police shall apprehend those people and they'll be brought to justice.
0: But away from the public meetings, there are reports that something darker has been going on. One advocacy group has documented more than 5,000 people caught up in rights violations in March alone. We spoke to one opposition member. He says he was seized in broad daylight after attending a meeting to discuss the proposed amendments. To protect his identity, we're calling him Gibson.
2: We bundled, the two of us. We were taken by the belt. Our heads were tugged between our knees so that we could not see where we're going, both of us, and they started to brutalize us. And we're driven to a secluded place. Then from there, they took turns to beat us after putting us in a dish. One, they wanted to know the sponsors of the anti-constitutional limit bill number 3 way. Two, the contents of the meeting. Three, the next date of the meeting and who was supposed to attend. According to this constitution that we have currently, you have your right to choose, you have a right to express yourself in terms that you want so that you are heard and be considered in national issues. But in this case, you are actually brutalized to have a view that is not in line with the expectations of those who are in power. The gap between the rich and the poor is widening for the country, making it very clear that they are not for the people. They're just self-enriching themselves.
0: Let's speak now to a household name in Zimbabwean politics, Tendai Biti, politician, constitutional lawyer, and currently one of the leaders of the Constitutional Defenders Forum, an initiative campaigning against the proposed constitutional amendment. It's good to have you with us on DW. Now, just to talk about this issue, ZANU-PF says that moving the election cycle from 5 years to 7 years is about economic planning, it's about saving money on elections. What's your response to that?
3: It's a lot of rubbish. Election cycles all over the world are 5 years. And there's good reason for that. Regular, free and fair elections create accountability, create obligations, create fear cement the social contract. So a politician who doesn't perform knows that you'll be gone and gone in no time. So the politician subject to a five-year cycle knows that he or she must deliver as a matter of agency. So that is why 5 years are a global standard. So ZANU-PF can't reinvent the wheel to justify a continued hold on to power. For Christ's sake, they've been in office since 1980. So what difference would making more years available to them when they've been there since 1980 for 46 years and this country is underdeveloped? This country is a basket case. This country is trapped by multiple layers of poverty. So it's an argument that doesn't hold water in law, in politics, in morality, and in conscience.
0: You've been in Zimbabwean politics for a long time. You've even been in government at a point. What do you think is the reasoning behind this move?
3: The primary reason, of course, is to hold on to power for as long as possible. But behind that is the conflation of power and looting. The conflation of power and kleptocracy. This regime is now owned by cartels, syndicates, and bandits that control the fuel sector, that control the public procurement sector, that control road construction, that control the energy sector. It is these cartels that are running the show, and it is these cartels that want Mr. Mnangagwa to hold on to power for as long as possible. It is this cartel that want to succeed Mr. Mnangagwa, but they know that they are not electable, which is why one of the proposed amendments is to alter and change the way we elect our president from an electoral college of 17 million Zimbabweans who are above 18 to an electoral college of a mere 280 people that can be bought, that can be bribed, that can be intimidated. So the term extension agenda is inextricably tied to the aggrandizement agenda, looting for the sake of looting. And that is the reality.
0: There's already been a public consultation on this issue. Why are you not happy with that exercise?
3: That exercise was a sham. In 2013, we wrote a new constitution. There were over 4,500 public meetings, public consultations, that spanned over 3 years. In the current process, there have been 67 meetings held over 2 days. The average number of people who gave evidence or testimony in those meetings across the length and breadth of Zimbabwe, the average in a meeting was 80 people. So these are sham consultations. And by the way, there was violence at those meetings. People were shut out at those meetings. People were intimidated. The ruling party, ZANU-PF, made sure that the meetings took place in small venues. They made sure that their people would literally sleep in those venues. The biggest meeting was held at the City Sports Center in Harare, in front of world cameras, in front of international diplomats. We were shut out from speaking. People were assaulted, including a lawyer by the name of Doug Coltart. If this could happen in the capital city, you can imagine what was happening in rural Zimbabwe, where some people were so assaulted. Gilbert Mtebuki Mchirezi is fighting for his life as I'm talking to you right now. So this was an organized, systematic a means of denying people their right to speak. I lead the Constitutional Defense Forum. We have not been allowed to have a single meeting. Even private meetings in our offices are being banned. So this is ridiculous, but this is the reality of the present day government.
0: You were even detained in connection with this debate. Can you just give us a brief
3: I was arrested.
0: What happened to you? And
3: on the 21st of March 2026, I drove to Mutare, Zimbabwe's fifth largest city. It's a border town with Mozambique, to have a meeting with our members. It was a private meeting in a very small room. We were less than 10 people in there. They arrested me, detained me for 2 days with our organizer, Morgan Ngube. They took my passport. I was granted bail, but I'm not allowed to hold a public meeting. I'm not allowed to move. Now they want a title deed to my house, just over a meeting, a lawful meeting in a private place. They poisoned me in prison, injected something in me, and I had to go to South Africa to get detoxified. So it's ridiculous. And my own doctor told me that they injected something to me that must have been so strong, that must have come from China. Fortunately, it was sterile and old. And that's why the only reason why I'm alive today.
0: You've been in Zimbabwean politics for a long time. You've seen many hurdles like this, even experienced, as you mentioned, the personal cost as well. I'm just wondering, this current fight you're on, how realistic you think it is, and how you think you can win it.
3: Well, I think that we have already won because we've exposed them. We have exposed them for what they truly are. There's no question about it. They failed to control the narrative. We control the narrative. So whatever they do to use force, they've lost it. Each time to each person they've denied a microphone, to each person they've beaten up, this process has been exposed for what it is, a fraud. So we'll continue fighting peacefully, democratically, and constitutionally. We'll continue celebrating the rule of law and constitutionalism, but we'll continue raising the stakes. We'll continue isolating them. We'll continue protecting our zones of autonomy. We'll continue building and sustaining this credible alternative view to their views. What we are missing are three things. We need regional voices. We need the region to act. We need President Cyril Ramaphosa to act. We need the Southern African Development Community to act before there is an implosion. We expect the European Union to pay attention of what is happening, not just in Zimbabwe, in Tanzania. Tundu Lissu has been in prison for more than a year. In Uganda, the election has been stolen. My friend Bobi Wine is in exile. Dr. Kizza Besigye has now spent 2 years in prison. So we appeal to the international community to go back to its recent settings and draw the lines against autocracy in the Southern African region, in Zimbabwe, in Uganda, in Tanzania, even to the north of Kenya. South Sudan is a disaster. Sudan is a disaster. The world can't keep on ignoring those places. There are more people dying in Sudan and South Sudan than those that have died in Ukraine or Iran combined. But Africa is on the back burner, and nobody takes attention of Africa. I don't think that's good enough.
0: Tunde Abiti, we appreciate your time. Thank you very much for speaking to us on DW News.
3: Thank you. Thank you. Thank you, Danki. Thank you.
0: If you think energy prices are high now, the World Bank has a sobering warning. Figures could jump by another 24% by the end of the year. That's, of course, mainly a result of the war in the Middle East, which has effectively shut down the world's most vital oil transit route. Now, while many African countries are struggling with dry pumps and rising costs, Kenya's capital, Nairobi, is finding a workaround. As DW's Felix Maringa reports, the city is moving away from the pump and looking to locally generated energy to power its growing fleet of electric motorbikes.
4: Fuel prices have shot up in Nairobi. The motorcycle taxi riders or boda bodas are among the many that are feeling the pinch and paying the price.
5: We will just be incurring losses because there are customers who will not adjust to the new fuel costs. You charge them based on their previous fares since they won't be willing to add money to their fares.
6: Fuel prices should be checked, stop from going up, because fuel runs the whole economy. When fuel prices go up, business comes to a standstill, people suffer the consequences.
4: But this is not happening to everyone. In a city short on fuel, a growing number of riders are finding alternatives.
7: Electric motorized units have continued running unaffected despite the surge in fuel prices and dry pumps. This does not exempt them from world's problems, but in one critical way, it shields them from direct shocks caused by the fuel shortages.
5: As an electric bike rider, I won't be affected. I'll still be at work like everyone else, running an electric bike, so I'm at an advantage because my work doesn't stop.
8: Electric bikes
6: are more efficient compared to the petrol bikes because of the costs. The price of fuel is going up. When you compare the distance covered by the battery versus the fuel cost, the prices are still not the same. The battery is still cheaper than the price of fuel.
4: What began as an experiment is fast becoming everyday transport. Maintenance is simpler, running costs are lower, and adoption is rising fast. Last year, the market share more than doubled. In 2025, electric motorbikes accounted for more than 15% of new registrations in Kenya. And it's a local ecosystem driving the change. African-made electric bikes built for African roads. Spyro is the continent's largest e-bike company. Here, the fuel crisis is translating into a rapidly expanding business.
9: Since the start of the war, and everybody knows that war is not good for mankind, we have seen both in terms of inquiries, in terms of the potential and actual conversion of people, more and more people now making inquiries. Then in terms of the projection, I am seeing an even higher number, close to about 40% increase in terms of our sales through the situation being there.
4: On Nairobi's roads, a quiet switch is being flipped. Charging networks are growing, but not fast enough. Electric bikes still cost more upfront, and investment is needed. For many of Nairobi's boda boda riders, there is no doubt the future is electric and just getting started.
0: I'm joined now by Hiten Palmer, the executive director at the Electric Mission based in Johannesburg, working to accelerate the transition to sustainable mobility. It's good to have you with us, Hiten. Now, we've just seen Kenya is seeing an uptick in electric bikes as fuel prices continue to rise. Is Kenya's a unique case, or is this being replicated across the continent, whether electric bikes, electric vehicles, or whatever?
10: Indeed. So, you know, I think we're experiencing a mobility revolution and an energy revolution within that space. And it's no better time right now when we're looking at the energy security perspective, as we're seeing all over the world. Now, in Kenya specifically and East Africa, we're seeing the use of two-wheeler type of vehicles, traditionally petrol motorcycles, that are being used for modes of transport. And what's happened in recent years, we've seen a massive shift towards electric motorcycles and the two-wheelers in that sense. And this is what is really seeing the total cost of ownership being the lower operating costs and maintenance costs that electric mobility presents. And this is what is really driving the market. What's also interesting to see in East Africa is the opportunity within these platforms to localize and have some of these homegrown solutions. So that's a fantastic story to see that is coming out of East Africa.
0: Right. What about elsewhere where this isn't quite picking up in the same way? Why are other countries struggling to make this transition?
10: Yeah, so I think it's government has to create the right enabling environment, specifically from the policy perspective. And really what has become a lighthouse for the world is Ethiopia, where the government introduced a full-on ban of fossil fuel imported vehicles in 2024. This has now catalyzed and really accelerated the deployment of electric vehicles across Ethiopia as well. And what is great is that Ethiopia itself as a country has a majority share of renewable energy electricity, which is a great benefit to powering mobility. And when you look at, you know, the current dynamics all over the world and the threat that, you know, energy security, specifically oil, presents, Ethiopia's government made this transition because a lot of the revenue within the country was being spent on importing fuel. So the real motive by the then National Transport Minister was then to improve the trade balance of Ethiopia and thereby reducing the expenditure for importing fuels internationally, and thereby powering mobility locally on electric vehicles through the energy that's generated locally. Right. So that's a really great fit scenario in that.
0: Okay. As you mentioned, a lot of importation of fuel and fuel-powered vehicles. But we've seen this makes these countries vulnerable to supply chain shocks, like we've seen in the Iran war. I suppose, wouldn't that also be a problem with electric vehicles, because a lot of countries will also be importing both the vehicles and their components? So are we not seeing a kind of shift in dependency? Because if supply chain shocks still happen globally, they will still affect the African countries with their imports.
10: Yeah, so Africa is losing the window of opportunity that electric mobility presents, because the global fraternity that is manufacturing these electric vehicles and their components is somewhat exploiting the resources that Africa has in its grounds, you know, from the critical minerals and these energy transition minerals that are in the ground that are being mined and exported out of Africa, being processed there and creating these products in semi-products or finished products in vehicles and batteries and other systems. And then African countries are re-importing this. So we've really got a window of opportunity and really industrialization opportunity to seize across Africa in looking at how do we really transform and create a leapfrog opportunity within the resources in our grounds, within the human capital that we have on our continent, and the expertise that we have to really drive through, you know, the right signals from government in the right policies to drive investment and economic development in our continent and our countries at large, because we can really drive regional development on these mines and then processing of these minerals to drive the manufacturing of these batteries and all the other components that go into whether it's electric bicycles, electric buses, or electric cars as a whole.
0: I suppose you've already talked about a bit about this, the policy perspective. Maybe you could just sum it up. What should African governments be doing right now that they're not already doing in response?
10: Yeah, so when we look at, you know, global countries that are really accelerating this, you know, African countries might not have the reserves and financial balance to really incentivize this perspective. But what we realize within that is a immediate measure that African countries can adopt is the supply side mechanisms from a policy. That can be a mandate that is introduced for zero emission vehicles across the fleet in a country, or activities such as fuel efficiency standards or vehicle emission standards, which are at no cost to the government for an immediate effect. And this is what we really need to encourage the African countries to really embrace this mobility and energy transition that is at play globally.
0: Hetton Palmer, Executive Director of the Electric Mission. Thank you very much for giving us those thoughts.
10: Thanks so much.
0: And that's it for now, but be sure to check out our other stories on dw.com/Africa or on social media. We'll leave you now with these pictures from Kenya of the homecoming of the world record marathoner Sebastian Sawe, who smashed the once inconceivable 2-hour mark at the London Marathon. We'll see you next time. Bye-bye.

0: Слово «война» не должно использоваться в материалах, которые мы пишем.
1: Following Russia's invasion of Ukraine, the Kremlin tightened its restrictions on the media. Deviating from the official narrative could mean 15 years imprisonment. Still, some refuse to toe the line. Russia's journalists and their fight for press freedom. Next. Bold colors, clear statements. Lola Akinmade blends Lagos vibes with Stockholm style. The award-winning photographer and best-selling author shares her multi-layered view of the world and celebrates identity with her new project, Afro-Swede. Euromax. In 2 hours. What happens to societies where women remain invisible? They lose ideas, power, a part of their future. We showcase the daily victories of women. Brave, honest, loud, side by side, deserving to be heard and seen. We share their stories from the female point of view. Together, we see.
2: We are at war. It's a political war.
1: The nation once called a shining beacon of democracy is in turmoil.
3: These are bad people. These are people that want to destroy our country. We're not going to let it happen.
1: Professors are receiving death threats and leaving the U.S.
4: It really is an authoritarian takeover.
1: What fuels the fervor of the MAGA enthusiasts?
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1: Jan Dündar and Trump's America. 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

0: Ваше мероприятие санкционировано.
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3.2. 3.1, now to go to 3. 3.2. 3.2 million. 15.2. 15.4. 15.4. Is there anybody else in this room or the world outbidding $100 million on a bidder 303? Then, ladies and gentlemen, done. All right.

0: 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Lola Akinmade blends Lagos vibes with Stockholm style. The award-winning photographer and best-selling author shares her multi-layered view of the world and celebrates identity with her new project, Afro-Swede. Euromax. In 30 minutes.
1: The new Goethe Institute sends a signal to the world. 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

0: 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We just need to know how to read them. 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Mapped Out brings maps to life and helps you make sense of our world. Mapped Out.
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2: I'm Kate. I was sedated and raped. My name is Ida. I was raped under the influence of knockout drops.
3: The insidious use of knockout drops.
2: I was out partying. And then came the first blackouts. I didn't know why, but I knew something bad had happened.
3: A deep wound that never heals.
2: But I'm the one who's coming to put a stop to all this. And I'm the one with the courage to tell my story.
3: Spiked starts May 7th on DW.
4: This is DW News, our top stories. German Defense Minister Boris Pistorius says Washington's decision to withdraw 5,000 troops from Germany was to be expected, and European nations need to take on more responsibility for their own defense. NATO officials say they are working with the United States to understand the decision. The withdrawal faces bipartisan concern in Washington. Israeli airstrikes on southern Lebanon have killed at least seven people and wounded others. Israel's military issued a new warning for residents of nine southern villages to evacuate. A ceasefire started on April 16th has failed to fully stop hostilities with Hezbollah. The Iran-backed group has kept up its drone and rocket attacks against Israeli forces. Cuba says Donald Trump's threats of military aggression have reached a dangerous and unprecedented level. Cuban leader Miguel Díaz-Canel called on the international community to respond after Trump said on Friday the U.S. would be taking over the island almost immediately. Trump's comments were made just hours after he signed an executive order tightening sanctions against Cuba.

0: We are all set.
1: And we are watching closely.
2: We are all in to bring you the story behind the news.
0: We're all about
3: unbiased information
4: for free minds. So do tune in. 3, 2, 1.
5: Pacifism has become part of Japan's identity. For 8 decades, it's been enshrined in law. After World War II, defeated Japan had to renounce militarism and war. But Japan's first female prime minister is trying to transform the country.
6: Japan is back.
5: So why is Japan boosting its defense spending? And what does the crumbling world order have to do with it? Picturesque nature and peace. That's what the Japanese island of Yonaguni is known for. Soon it will also be home to air defense missiles like these. Yonaguni belongs to an archipelago that stretches towards Japan's main islands. Japan sees it as part of a new front line and has been adding military assets on the islands, like radar systems and air defense missiles. That's because the islands are here, off the coast of China. They're a natural boundary between the East China Sea and the Pacific Ocean, and control of these seas is highly contested. Yonaguni is just 110 kilometers from Taiwan. You probably know China claims Taiwan as part of its territory. Chinese drills around Taiwan seem to be simulating a blockade of the island. Japan has long been cautious on the Taiwan issue. Enter Sanae Takaichi.

0: Japan's first female prime minister. She's known for her nationalist views. She's gone viral for her accessories and her unconventional moves. Takaichi is changing things up, including on Taiwan. She said a Chinese attack on Taiwan could threaten Japan's very survival, and that could mean a Japanese military response. An unusually tough stance for Japan that helped her party win a landslide election victory.
1: Japan is back.
2: There is an appetite for clarity and for a firmer defense position for Japan. And that's something a decade or so ago that might have been a little bit more contested.
0: Takaichi is boosting Japan's military capabilities. The country has just deployed long-range missiles. And there are even discussions about Japan getting its own nuclear weapons. Takaichi is rushing through a rise in defense spending, doubling it to 2% of Japanese GDP. Because it has such a big economy, that would make Japan the third biggest defense spender in the world.
2: So in terms of scale, this is a significant signal that Japan is investing in that hard power area.
0: This is Sheila Smith. She's an expert on Japanese foreign policy and the author of the book Japan Rearmed.
2: It wants to make sure it's sending a signal to its neighbors that they should be prepared for a Japanese response if there is aggression against Japan. But for Japan in the post-war period, they have largely said, you know, we're not going to invest in hard power, military power.
0: The last time Japan's government made big changes to defense policy was under the late Shinzo Abe, Takaichi's mentor. Those changes were met with mass protests. But polling shows that mood has been shifting. So what makes it less controversial to push for a more aggressive security agenda now? Let's go back to Japan's westernmost islands to find out. Right near Yonaguni are these uninhabited islands. They're basically rocks in the ocean, but they're contested. Japan administers them, but both China and Taiwan have historical claims to them. And they all have their own names for the islands. There are ongoing tensions between China and Japan here. In 2010, a Chinese fishing boat rammed a Japanese patrol ship, and it turned into a row between the countries.
2: That was the first time that defense planners had to contend with the idea that maybe China and Japan would find themselves at odds.
0: And there's Taiwan, which China sees as its territory. Taiwan is very close to Japan, as we saw.
2: Anything that happens in and around Taiwan, even if it's not directed at Japan, will have the capacity to influence Japanese citizens and Japanese territory.
0: Remember those U.S. bases? They guarantee Japanese security, but they're also part of a U.S. military strategy to contain China and potentially block its access to the Pacific Ocean. U.S. bases in Japan and the Philippines form the so-called First Island Chain, along with Taiwan, and are anchored by South Korea. So that means this whole region is part of a growing U.S.-China rivalry.
2: If there is a major power competition or major power crisis between Beijing and the United States over Taiwan, the United States has significant military forces located on Japanese soil. That would then put everybody who is living in and around a United States military base, those people would then be subjected to a Chinese attack.
0: These two Chinese aircraft carriers have been conducting drills in the Pacific Ocean.
2: What you're finding now, however, is that the PLA is increasingly operating in the Western Pacific, so not in those East China Sea or South China Sea bodies of water, but out in the Western Pacific. Now, is this all about attacking Japan? Probably not. but certainly the demonstration of the ability to project that far and to project now in ways that are different gives the Japanese military some pause, that they're going to have to think of their country not just as having something come from the West, but having a 360 capability.
0: So Japan sees China as an increasing threat. Takaichi's unusually tough comments on Taiwan and China addressed that. And that made Beijing mad. China took its pandas back from Tokyo, issued a travel warning to Chinese tourists, and banned imports of Japanese seafood. And China isn't the only country Japan is concerned about. North Korea is right next door and has been regularly testing nuclear-capable missiles. And there's Russia, with its war of aggression on Ukraine. All three countries have close ties, and that's not great for Japan.
2: They live in a dangerous neighborhood, and you certainly have three powers there in and around, operating in and around Japan that would give the Japanese a hard time should there be any kind of conflict in the region. So this is pretty precarious when you think about it.
0: Especially because Japan is an island nation. It relies on the sea for almost all of its imports. And Japan's oil mostly comes from the Middle East, via the Strait of Hormuz, crossing contested waterways near Taiwan. So Japan needs stability on these shipping lanes. And that stability depends on this guy, the US president. And Takaichi seems to be mostly giving Donald Trump what he wants. Takaichi got that strategy from former Prime Minister Shinzo Abe, who bonded with Trump over golf and sumo wrestling. Takaichi has already met with Donald Trump twice in the first months of her time in office. And she's bringing Trump deals, trade agreements worth billions of dollars. Japan has pledged to invest $550 billion in the U.S. in return for relief from Trump's tariffs.
2: So, yeah. Big, it's a lot of money, but it really trying to say that we have a long-term relationship. Our economic engagement is part of our strategic engagement. I think the Japanese approach has been to make sure that there's the least amount of air between the two countries in the public statements and everything as possible.
0: And Trump has been putting pressure on allies to up military spending.
3: NATO is broke. Then I said, you're going to have to pay.
0: So Takaichi's move to step up defense spending may also be to keep Trump happy.
2: I think in the strategic sense, Japan still prefers the alliance with the United States to any other strategic cooperation. So this is a Japan that is coming to terms slowly and uncomfortably to the era of major power competition.
0: But is the U.S. still a reliable partner for Japan? The Trump administration says it's focused on the Western Hemisphere, like in Venezuela. The most recent U.S. national defense strategy didn't even mention Taiwan, which we saw is a key concern for Japan. And Trump keeps threatening to undermine the post-World War II order.
4: You cannot trust the United States. The United States today under Trump is the biggest security concern.
0: So that's another big reason why Japan's current security setup might be less reliable now. Takaichi has set a new tone with her South Korean neighbor. It was only a few years ago that the countries got closer and expanded security cooperation. Talking to neighbors like South Korea is a big deal because of Japan's imperial history. Japan ruthlessly colonized the Korean Peninsula and forced women from Korea and all over the region into sexual slavery. and it also invaded the Philippines during World War II. Now Japan has sent combat units to take part in Philippines-US military exercises. The first Japanese troops on Philippine soil

0: Well, since the Second World War, and Japan and South Korea have been holding regular military drills for several years now, with the US. Because the US is part of all of these exercises, it still guarantees the security of all three countries, South Korea, the Philippines, and of course, Japan.
1: Japan is putting itself in a very vulnerable position with only Trump to rely upon as a safety valve, which is utterly horrifying when you think about it.
0: So Japan is upping military spending, and pacifism is not the priority anymore. But
2: it's still Japan. It's the primary instrument of statecraft for Japan. Still remains its diplomacy and its friends.
0: For now, Japan probably couldn't hold its own in a tense neighborhood.
3: Those who know, understand, can have a say, and make the right decisions. DW News on Instagram. For those in the know, follow us. DW on your smart TV.
4: You are at the right place.
3: Looking for more than just entertainment? Interested in a vibrant mix from business to science to culture? Then join us. Together we see.
5: They say you can feel when a wolf is watching you.
6: You think it's around us somewhere now?
7: Maybe.
6: It is spooky.
5: This state in northern Germany is actually packed with wolves. There's even one wolf around here that's particularly infamous. Serial number GW950M. He's killed more than 70 livestock. But he really got in trouble when he killed a pony of equine lover Ursula von der Leyen, the president of the European Commission. So he got a kill order. Shots were fired, killing other wolves, none of them GW950M. After 3 years, he still lives somewhere in these forests, reportedly with his new partner and their two pups. A lot of people, though, want him and other wolves gone from Germany.
6: Is it possible to keep the wolves out? I mean, it's also a little
7: By killing them, yes.
6: I'll admit it, I love animals, and I came out here just to see a wolf. But as I looked more into it, I got deeper into a story about people and politics.
5: And learned about the fascinating lives of wolves.
6: So here are two things I learned, and I'll show you how I got here. Hunting wolves is possibly the worst way to deal with the problem. And it is possible to live with these predators in Europe, even as kind of housemates.
5: That's what secret Kenny Kenner does in the German state of Lower Saxony. I paid him a visit at a hotel he runs, whose property overlaps with the territory of a wolf pack of 7.
6: What is your life like, living so close to a wolf?
8: I find it very exciting and very beautiful. I could never have imagined that there would be wolves again in Germany. I was totally surprised when that happened.
5: Currently, there are around 1,600 grey wolves in Germany, mostly in the north, slowly migrating downwards. They're smart animals, almost always avoiding humans, even though they live in landscapes dominated by humans.
7: Oh, there's some scat.
6: It's wolf scat.
7: And you can see a lot of hair.
9: Oh, yes.
7: And bones. Oh. Hair and bones are in there. And it smells like wolf scat.
5: Kenny is part of a group of volunteers that monitors wolf movement for the government. Apart from sniffing around for their excrement, he also has 35 camera traps set up in the forest. One of them caught some very dangerous wildlife approaching. This, he says, is part of keeping track of all the action in the forest and how it is changing as the presence of the wolf affects and benefits the ecosystem.
7: White boar.
9: Wow.
7: A big group.
9: So many.
7: Yeah. It's a young one.
9: Oh.
7: Young red deer.
9: Red deer?
7: Yeah.
9: Lovely.
7: And then wolves.
8: When wolves kill other animals, many other animals feed on them. And I know from photo traps that at least 40 species feed on the wolf's kill. So it's a cycle. And wolves are simply a part of it. That was missing before. Now the wolves are coming back. They're taking their place again and serving the ecosystem.
5: Oh. A healthy ecosystem is essential for our survival too, from clean air and to support pollinators that help grow food. The return of the grey wolf in such huge numbers around Western Europe is seen as a great environmental success. But now, things have changed.
10: These are the areas where the wolf bit him, right on the neck.
6: Mm-hmm. And the wolf did that?
10: Yes, the wolf's teeth left a hole here. It caused an infection.
5: 2 months ago, one sheep died and 16 were injured in an attack on this farm. And this is happening more and more.
11: How do you feel about this?
1: Schlecht.
10: Bad, very bad at the moment, because you can't make the animals safe anymore. I say that the animals are actually my animals, they trust me. But they can't do that anymore. That's because the more wolves, the less security for the future. Since we've already had attacks twice this year, I feel like they're increasing rapidly.
5: We were also joined by the vice president of the state's farmers' union.
12: It's not just the money, it's the work, it's what you see and what you think about. If you see your dead animals, you let them grow up, you see how they were born, and then you see how they were killed.
5: Germany's and Europe's farmers' unions were successful in making their displeasure known. The EU law changed this year to downgrade the wolf's protection status. It is still protected, but member states can manage their wolves with more flexibility, including the use of hunting via licenses.
6: Would you personally shoot a wolf?
12: I'm not a hunter, I'm not allowed to do this, but if you don't tell, I will do.
6: And if all the wolves were to be killed, like it happened in Germany 100 years ago, that would make you happy?
12: No, I don't think it's necessary. I think he is also part of the nature, and it should be manageable to let him living here. But I think it has to be on a scale which is acceptable also for us.
5: A few days earlier, before my trip into wolf country, while researching the story in Berlin, I met Dr. Sibylla Klenzendorf, a scientist and conservation expert now with the WWF, who is totally against the new law.
13: It was a political decision now, based not on the science. Population numbers were calculated by the Ministry of Environment that we should have a minimum of 279 packs in Germany for long-term survival of the population. We're at 209 right now, so we're actually away from that minimum threshold that they themselves calculated as a minimum.
6: So how did that happen?
13: Politics. You know, it's politicians deciding one thing over their own scientists in the government.
5: After many research meetings, it felt like this is a very emotional story where everybody holds a very strong opinion.
6: So I dug deep into the science. And while population numbers are still somewhat debated, wolf behavior is where it gets really interesting. So here's a case that science makes for why hunting doesn't work. Wolves live in packs of 2 to sometimes over 10. And there are 2 main wolves. They're not called alpha anymore. The scientific term now is mom and dad. Mom and dad are the only wolves that breed, and the other adults are just kind of aunts and uncles that help out. If you shoot either mom or dad, then that changes the rules of the wolf pack. All the other adults can now start breeding, and they do. So for one, you might end up with more wolves in the area where you wanted them gone. The other thing is, look at this map that shows the movement of GPS-tagged wolves in North America. That's how much they each stay in their own territories. So if you kill one wolf, a new stranger wolf might enter a territory with completely new behaviors, which could be a threat to livestock there. And nobody knows exactly why, but some wolves prefer easy, chubby sheep to wild prey.

0: So you might invite a new wolf in with a more dangerous taste than the original wolf.
1: Slovakia actually tried to hunt wolves to manage them and introduced hunting with quotas from 2014. For the next 5 years, up to 56 wolves were killed annually. But studies found this made no significant difference to livestock losses. But Germany and others did say yes to hunting anyway in the EU vote. The wolf has become a larger and larger talking point, with some parties in Germany running ads like this. With tensions and livestock attacks rising, the European Parliament pushed the vote through as an urgent procedure, usually reserved for emergencies. The reduction in protections was fast-tracked.
2: For me, this whole wolf debate is really an indicator of the larger agricultural subsidy debate that's happening and has to be restructured to really support rural areas and small farmers. And the wolf is an easy target to say we're doing something. I would hope that the rules and regulations and science has still a place, that it's evaluated fairly what the status of an endangered species or a protected species is, and then that we together find solutions of how to coexist.
0: I'm going to meet a shepherd who believes that coexistence is possible.
3: They're all staring at me. Hello.
1: This is Stefan Erb, who has learned to live with wolves.
0: Hello. Ah, okay. Aditi.
4: 7 years ago, we started having attacks on the sheep. The wolf was in the herd at night, and it happened repeatedly over a period of 2 years. And finally, there were so many attacks with so many dead sheep that I really didn't want to keep going.
1: He has since adopted shepherd dogs, taking the government up on subsidies and shepherd support schemes that exist in Germany and other EU countries. He says it takes more work than before, though, including training potentially aggressive dogs and staying on top of sheep protection 24/7.
4: They say if there's a problem, you can just use dogs and everything will be fine. Well, it's not that easy, but it is possible. With us, since we've been using dogs, we don't have any dead sheep anymore, even though the wolves are constantly around here.
1: Erb also has electric fences that he puts up every night, which are also paid for by the government. They go a long way, he says, but all these measures are still not completely wolf-proof.
4: We've been fighting for a long time for the funding we need, and it's supposed to come now. We're very happy about that. You won't be able to avoid killing some wolves, because some will learn, for example, to jump over these fences. But a lot of wolves, maybe even most, are likely to accept a well-built electric fence.
1: Back at the Kennels Hotel, guests are gathering to watch the footage of the forest captured over the day. While it's charming to see that a wolf walked the same path you did just a few hours before, I'm also thinking of the fate of the sheep still out there tonight and how they can be protected.
0: It's not just a question of us liking wildlife. It's a question of us needing wildlife for the survival of these forests and our survival that depends on these forests. And to do this, what we really need is to involve the people whose lives are at stake to be a part of the conversation.

0: Bold colors, clear statements. 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
1: Euromax. Next. The new Goethe Institute sends a signal to the world. It is possible to build on a large scale sustainably.
2: Das Besondere an dem Institut in Dakar ist, dass wir Leben einsetzen, um diese Struktur zu bauen.
1: Traditional materials, contemporary design, groundbreaking African architecture. Arts Unveiled in 60 Minutes.

0: We are at war. It's a political war.
1: The nation once called a shining beacon of democracy is in turmoil.
2: These are bad people. These are people that want to destroy our country. We're not going to let it happen.
1: Professors are receiving death threats and leaving the U.S.
3: It really is an authoritarian takeover.
1: What fuels the fervor of the MAGA enthusiasts?
4: You can keep calling us fascist, Nazi. I could care less.
1: Jan Dündar and Trump's America. Democracy Under Attack starts May 23rd on DW.
5: Uniquely German? See how Germans typically travel by train. Czech delights, is the beloved Tredelnik pastry really from Prague? And purely Portuguese, savor the world-famous port wine from the Douro Valley. These stories and more, coming up on Euromax.

0: Curious about everyday life in Germany? Let Michel Müller, our average German, show you the ropes. This time, he's not traveling abroad, but taking a train trip across Germany.
1: Today, we're doing a quintessential German activity. We're taking the train. So are German trains as punctual as the German people? What do they look like inside? And can you really drink a beer on there? We're following Michael Müller, an average German, to find out.
2: Michael is traveling by train to visit a friend in Bielefeld, in western Germany. Germans ride trains regularly. In 2024, some 22 million took a longer train journey. That's more than a quarter of the country's population.
1: However, while German people are known for their punctuality, unfortunately, their railway network is not. Last year, over one-third of long-distance trains were delayed.
2: Looks like Michael has a bit of time. Fortunately, he brought his own tea.
1: Like 88% of Germans, Michael associates the railway network Deutsche Bahn with the term unpunctuality. Luckily, he got here 4 hours early, so he's got some time to kill. That last part was a joke.
2: ICE stands for Intercity Express. These high-speed trains connect all major cities in Germany.
1: In the ICE, Michael has booked a second-class ticket in the Handybereich, which is the area that you can legally use your phone and talk to each other.
2: There's also a family zone, first-class cars, a silent zone, and a special area reserved for those with gold and platinum bonus memberships. In other words, VIP train travellers. There might be some trouble brewing.
1: A cardinal sin has been committed. Someone is sitting in the seat that Michael reserved.
2: But he's not afraid to ask for his seat back, even though many other seats are available. In this second-class seat, Deutsche Bahn guarantees a minimum of 80 centimetres of legroom, but Michael has to make sure. Now the ticket inspector is coming to check the tickets. Michael's printed his out and put them in a folder, as if he's never heard of digital tickets.
3: Better safe than sorry.

0: story.
1: Michael walks the length of the train and goes to the dining carriage for a refreshment.
2: After deciding that €4.20 is too much for a cup of coffee, Michael goes back to his seat. I'm just going to chill here for a second.
1: Removing your shoes on the train is a contentious topic. Some love it, but some hate it. Germans also dislike it when people play music too loudly, talk too much on the phone, and put their feet on the seats.
2: Michael has taken his revenge. He's eating one of the most maligned foods to eat on the train. Boiled eggs.
1: He also has a cheese sandwich and some chopped veggies. Washed down with a beer.
2: Unlike in many countries, on German trains, alcohol can generally be freely consumed.
1: Michael exits the train at his destination, Bielefeld.
2: There's a long-running German conspiracy theory that the city of Bielefeld does not exist. Supporters of the theory ask, do you know anyone from Bielefeld? Or have you ever visited Bielefeld? Which is obviously ridiculous.
1: So was that entire journey just a figment of Michael Müller's imagination? I guess we'll never know.
2: So what did you think of the German train experience? Was it everything that you expected, especially the punctuality? As always, like and subscribe for more Average German.
3: Lola Akimade is a multifaceted photographer. But has she faced any challenges living as a Nigerian in Sweden? We met up with her to find out.
4: She grew up in Nigeria, studied in the US, and now lives in Sweden. Lola Akinmade is one of the most successful female photographers in Europe, in an industry that is dominated by white men. She specializes in travel photography. How did she achieve this?
5: But when I was starting out, there weren't a lot of travel photographers that were Nigerian, black, African women. So it was having to prove myself to show that I have my own eye.
4: Her unique perspective is what has made Lola successful. It's also made her an international best-selling author. It seems that for her, anything is possible.
5: In Sweden, I can live a quiet, happy life by a lake somewhere, eating kanelbulla every day. But the minute I want to be the CEO of IKEA or Ericsson, then we have a problem.
4: Sexism, migration, racism, her books also deal with these topics, issues that she's faced with regularly, even in progressive Sweden. As a travel photographer, Lola has visited more than 70 countries. Her photos can be found in renowned publications like the New York Times, The Guardian, and Vogue. When she began her career, many believed that she wouldn't be that successful simply because of her background. But that is something Lola sees as one of her strengths.
5: What you may bring back as a white man can be very different than what I bring back as a black woman from the same place. You know, my travel photography, I've got a unique visual style. I love rich colors and a lot of contrast. And that comes from my background, you know, in growing up in Nigeria with a lot of rich colors and contrast as well.
4: Travel photography is Lola's trade, but her Afro-Swede project is a matter close to her heart. Her aim with this series is to show what integration means to her. She plans to take hundreds or even thousands of portraits of Swedish residents with African roots, who, like Lola, have had to fight for their place in a society that is predominantly white. Visually, she plays with the Swedish national colors blue and yellow.
5: The Afro-Swede project is one that's dear to my heart. You know, it talks about what it means to celebrate all your identities. It's a project about integration versus assimilation, because assimilation says you have to be one or the other, or you have to be more of one and less of the other. Well, integration says, no, I can be proudly both.
4: Lola isn't only a successful photographer, she's also an internationally renowned author. Her books have been translated into 18 languages. In novels such as Everything Is Not Enough, she tells stories of black women and their problems in Swedish society.
5: One of the things that a lot of immigrants or new citizens or new residents battle with is this feeling of having to stay grateful forever. And what that means is society sees you as not having anything of value to give. Just stay grateful to me for letting you in.
4: In one of her early books, Lagom, The Swedish Secret of Living Well, Lola is a kind of psychoanalyst of Swedish society. In Sweden, Lagom means healthy moderation.
5: One thing I realized about Lagom is that it's actually the Swedish way of handling stress, right? So things that bring unnecessary stress into your life, you try to remove it.
4: Lola has been living in Sweden since 2010, but no matter where she is, there's one thing that she's always been able to rely on.
5: My full name is Onara Lola Olua. It's a Yoruba name, and it means God's ways are wonderful, God moves in mysterious ways. And once I found out the meaning of that name, I just, you know, it guides the way I move through life, knowing that there's something bigger than me.
4: Whether with words or pictures, the stories Lola Akinmade tells offer new perspectives and new insights.
3: Some 8 million tourists flock to the Czech capital Prague each year. Aside from seeing the sights, many visitors are also interested in sampling the beer and trying some of the country's culinary specialties.
0: In Prague, Trdelník is everywhere, much to the delight of tourists. But among locals, the popular street food is one controversial pastry.
6: I want to try it.
7: I think it's all a cash grab.
0: So why the two camps? And how did Trdelník become so popular in the Czech capital? Many stalls advertise the Trdelník as traditionally Czech, a label that resonates with tourists.
6: Well, it's a traditional sweet of the city.
8: For us, it's just a Prague thing.
0: But locals are skeptical.
9: It was a surprise for me to hear it's like the old Czech tradition.
0: So is Trdelník even Czech at all? More on that in a moment. First, we visit one of the many Trdelník stores in Prague. 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The dessert is made fresh to order in storefronts using firm yeast dough coated with plenty of sugar.
6: It's finally this ready. We put something inside: strawberry, vanilla, yogurt, strudel, chocolate, and on top maybe ice cream, vanilla, or whipped cream if you want.
0: The classic unadorned Trdelník costs around 100 Czech crowns, about 4 euros. But where does the treat actually come from? The famous Prague pastry actually comes from Skalica in Slovakia. Trdelník has been baked in the small town since the early 19th century. In 2007, it was even awarded the seal of protected geographical indication by the European Commission. But strictly speaking, its true origins lie somewhere else.
6: Maybe it's from here or from Budapest, I'm not sure.
0: We're getting warmer. If we go back even further, the Trdelník trail leads us to Hungary. It's said that Hungarian general and poet brought the pastry to Slovakia in the 18th century. Here in Budapest, the pastry is known as Krtish Kalács. Tunde Ondrás and her husband Gaspar have made it their profession. They're from Transylvania, present-day Romania. But in the 19th and early 20th centuries, the region was part of Hungary, and it's Transylvania that is said to be the true origin of Trdelník.
4: Krtish Kalács is always fresh, kneaded on the spot and baked over charcoal. The outside is crispy with caramelized sugar, the inside soft and fluffy. This is what real Krtish Kalács tastes like.
0: Typically, the dough is rolled in nuts, pistachios, cinnamon, coconut, or raspberry chips.

0: But unlike the Tredelnik from Prague, the Hungarian version isn't filled with ice cream and fruit. So it's clear then that the Tredelnik sold here in Prague is not really a Czech tradition. In fact, the first of these street food stalls only appeared in the 2000s. Jan Valenta grew up here and works as a food guide, showing tourists the best places to eat in Prague. But Tredelnik will not be on the menu.
1: The main problem with Tredelnik is that there's not a single place that serves like artisanal version of it. Somebody that is a second generation artisan of Tredelnik. I think it's all a cash grab. I think it's all college students on a gap year making it.
0: So if Tredelnik isn't truly typical here, what is authentically Czech? Oskar Novak opened two bakeries in the old town 5 years ago, serving up real traditional kolače.
2: Well, kolače is a specific Czech thing. Kolač, it means it's round, and it's our pastry, and it's very traditional. Every family has their own recipe. The most popular or typical is poppy seed. Then we have cream cheese or quark. And then we have plum jam.
0: Kolače is a pastry for every occasion. Czechs eat it for breakfast, as a dessert, or all day at events such as weddings. But as far as Tredelnik goes, Oskar knows how to choose his battles.
2: It's already part of Prague, whether we like it or not, because it became so popular that a lot of people just know that when they arrive to Prague, they should try it. And they would even know it's not originally Czech, but they want to try it anyway. So, I mean, I don't try to fight it. It's not like a thing that would disappear.
0: Whether it's traditional or not, tourists in Prague's old town don't seem to mind. How important is tradition to you when it comes to food?
3: Have you ever tried port wine? This rich, sweet wine hails from northern Portugal, grown on steep slopes along the Douro River. Join us as we explore this beautiful region, filled with tradition.
4: The Douro River flows through a deep valley in northern Portugal. Alto Douro is the world's oldest protected wine-growing region and has been a UNESCO World Heritage Site since 2001. Only grapes grown here can be made into port wine. The Quevedo family's winery is nestled in the heart of the Douro Valley. Claudia Quevedo leads the operation, and while women are still a minority in this industry, their numbers are steadily growing. Every June, Claudia personally inspects the vines.
5: I'm trimming out these bits that are growing at the bottom of the vines. These shoots are useless and rob the plant of nutrients. Because the summers here are so hot and dry, and we hardly have any water, we have to remove them. The top of the plant needs all the nutrients. This is Touriga Nacional, with the small grapes. They're very good, and they're essential to the quality of port.
4: Both red and white wine grapes grow here in the 110-hectare vineyard. The hot summers are especially suited to full-bodied port wine. Claudia has been in charge of the port for 2 decades. It is aged in large walnut barrels in the cellars, some for as long as 40 years. She inspects the color, aroma, and taste almost daily. For port wine, the fermentation is stopped by adding high-proof alcohol. Timing is crucial for the sugar content and the bouquet. Today, Claudia is expecting an apprentice. She wants to pass on her knowledge and inspire more women to take up her profession. Marie Chatignat from France recently visited the winery and decided to join the team.
6: Hi, Marie.
7: Hi.
6: Nice to see you again. He's a lot of bags.
5: I'm really happy that Maria is here to help. She'll be very important in the coming months.
4: First, she shows Marie around. There is plenty to do. The winery produces

produces 750,000 bottles of port and 150,000 bottles of red and white wine annually. For the last few years, another woman has been working in the family business. Teresa Batista is in charge of the red and white wines.

0: Like Claudia, Teresa studied winemaking, including chemical analysis. Together, they want to break new ground at the winery and develop new varietals.
1: I think women put more of themselves into the work, just a little bit more feeling.
0: As evening approaches, another family member, Oscar Quevedo, comes to inspect the vines. He still helps out, although he has turned over management of the family business to his daughter.
1: Look, this one is already turning color. Here's another one.
0: I'm very proud that Claudia decided on her own to become a vintner. She must have sensed my deepest wish without realizing it. I would never have dared to ask her. I hope that my children will continue the tradition that my grandparents began. Of course, the children already are, but I hope my grandchildren and great-grandchildren will too.
1: This landscape is wonderful. I never stop looking at the majestic Douro. The river and the grapevines make this the most beautiful place in the world. My little piece of heaven on earth.
2: Studying abroad is an exciting prospect for most students, and Europe boasts some fantastic, affordable cities. But what should you know before choosing your destination? We're checking out various European cities for students, and this time we're heading to Milan in northern Italy.
3: Do I need to speak Italian to study in Italy? Is it easy to find a flat? How expensive is it to live here? Here's what you need to know if you want to study in this country.
4: Milan in Lombardy, the region of Italy with the most international students. And who better to tell us about studying here than an actual student?
3: You are from France. Tell me, why did you decide to study here?
5: I decided to come here for various reasons. My course specifically sort of the international reputation and the fact that it was like more technical, and especially just the culture in Italy is fascinating. I mean, you can easily do day trips to like the most beautiful cities in the world, and I just think it's just such a sort of enriching environment to study in.
4: Founded in 1863, the Politecnico di Milano is the first university in Italy to offer all Master of Science programs in English. Italy is in the top 10 most popular countries worldwide for international studies, hosting around 125,000 students from abroad. Most of them come from China, Romania, Albania, Iran, and India. Tuition fees in Italy vary. Public universities charge from 900 to 4,000 euros a year. But you also need to pay your rent and living expenses.
3: Now I'm meeting with a student who just bought groceries, so let's talk about prices.
4: This is Spencer from the USA.
6: Hi!
3: Nice meeting you.
6: Nice to meet you too.
3: Thanks for coming here.
6: Of course.
3: What do you have here?
6: I got a lot for just 15 euros.
3: What?
6: Pepperoni, penne, 4 tomatoes, arugula, milk, tomato focaccia, 10 eggs, and 3 tortillas.
3: But what about rent? Is it easy to find a place here?
6: Rent is a little bit more expensive in Milan, and I've lived in a couple of different places, but I finally found a place that I'm really happy with, so I'd be happy to show you.
3: Oh, really?
6: Let's go.
3: Yeah, let's go.
4: Spencer came to Italy on a Fulbright scholarship.
3: Ooh. Nice.
6: Welcome to my apartment.
3: Wow, nice.
4: And he shares the apartment with another student. Obviously, not everyone can afford a place like this.
6: Well, the university doesn't offer a lot of student dorms within the city of Milan, and many of their dorms are further away from the campus. I wanted an apartment that was really close to the campus. I was able to find this apartment after quite a bit of searching. Usually for an apartment in the center, the apartments can be about 1400 per month, and on the outside of the city, they're around 900 for a one bedroom.
4: Imagine visiting Milan Cathedral.
3: Or just walking around while studying here. Is it really a dolce vita?
4: I'm meeting two students from

0: Sweden and Brazil to find out more about their lives here.
1: So guys, how is life here? How do you like it?
2: I really love everything about the life here, like the lifestyle, the culture that they have, the end of the day having an aperitivo, a drink. This is absolutely my favorite part about it. Like when I first came here, I was so focused only on the studies, but then with time I learned to balance that. But in the end of the day, I also enjoy everything that Milan has to offer.
1: So we've talked to international students, but what do locals say about living here?
3: I suggest to study very, very hard. Exams here are quite difficult. So don't come here thinking about this vacation, because it's not. Though it is quite hard, Italian people tend to be very welcoming with the foreigners.
4: If you are in big cities, a lot of people know English, so it's not a problem. But if you are studying in smaller cities, it could be a problem. The rents are quite cheap if you are not in a big city like Milan, Rome or Florence. The life in here as a student is quite nice because we have a lot of activities and we have a very nice nightlife.
0: So, up to Italy then?
1: Ciao belli!
5: And on that studious note, we come to the end of another show. Be sure to follow us on social media for more exciting stories from across Europe. Thanks for tuning in, and we'll see you again next week. Auf Wiedersehen!

0: the topics that are moving the tech world.
1: Shift. We talk about
0: private data isn't safe. AI helping to fight crime. Social media algorithms. 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
1: Because our digital networked world never stands still.
0: So what are the biggest challenges? We'll talk about that.
1: Shift. In 15 minutes. The new Goethe Institute sends a signal to the world. It is possible to build on a large scale sustainably.
2: Das Besondere an dem Institut in Dakar ist, dass wir Leben einsetzen, um diese Struktur zu bauen.
1: Traditional materials, contemporary design, groundbreaking African architecture. Arts Unveiled. In 30 minutes.

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0: And he employed scorched earth tactics, burning farms and destroying livestock.
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2: History cannot be forgotten. 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
1: Hear the stories, Shadows of German Colonialism. Time contains the story. Come watch it unfold. 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
3: It's essential to recognize that NATO is created in the aftermath of the Second World War.
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1: Discover the world as it is.
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0: This is DW News, our top stories. German Defense Minister Boris Pistorius says Washington's decision to withdraw 5,000 troops from Germany was to be expected, and European nations need to take on more responsibility for their own defense. NATO officials say they are working with the United States to understand the decision. The withdrawal faces bipartisan concern in Washington. Israeli airstrikes on southern Lebanon have killed at least 7 people and wounded others. Israel's military issued a new warning for residents of 9 southern villages to evacuate. A ceasefire started on April 16th has failed to fully stop hostilities with Hezbollah. The Iran-backed group has kept up its drone and rocket attacks against Israeli forces. Cuba says Donald Trump's threats of military aggression have reached a dangerous and unprecedented level. Cuban leader Miguel Díaz-Canel called on the international community to respond after Trump said on Friday the U.S. would be taking over the island almost immediately. Trump's comments were made just hours after he signed an executive order tightening sanctions against Cuba.
1: Technology gives us a lot of freedom.
2: ชอบในฟีลลิ่งที่เราเล่นเกมได้มีการคิด
1: I am always scrolling, sort of toxic, but you need to be there.
2: บางคนเขายังไม่เข้าใจแล้วเขาก็เข้าใจว่าการที่เราแข่งเกมเนี่ยมันก็คือเด็กติดเกมหรือว่าแค่คุณก็เล่นเกมไปวันๆอะไรอย่างเงี้ยค่ะ
1: This will go viral, that will go viral. AI will conquer us in the future.

one of the biggest moments I would say was when I captured these Ladakh kids. They sing really well, but I think their attitude was even better. I had 1% battery, okay, literally. And I just captured them on my phone. I was very much like, you know, ki ye viral jayega. This will go viral. And when I posted it, I remember it blew up and Pratik Kuwar commented. Post that, I got a call from Pratik Kuwar's team that they want to call the kids for a performance. And that's when I realized the power of social media. My name is Sneha Desai and people know me as Little Miss Chatterbox. That's my Instagram handle. I'm a digital creator. I make content around travel and entertainment. I think I started loving travel after I started vlogging even more. I started enjoying the social media game and appreciation that I received. The worst part is you need to be updated with the trends. So I am always scrolling. Okay, this is working, that is working, this song is trending. This is what can be made. And to get new ideas, you need to be there. Sort of toxic, but you need to be there. Yeah. I am enrolling in an engineering program when I was in Japan. And after that, I think in my final year of PhD, I started to dive into AI. AI will conquer us in the future. So if you don't want to be conquered by AI, so we should develop the AI. Then it will be developed into our own way. I'm Dr. Fairoza Amira Binti Hamza. I'm 32 years old. And I'm a Women in AI Malaysia Ambassador. Women in AI usually train a lot of people to become AI engineers, data scientists, technopreneurs, entrepreneurs, product managers. So to get rid of digital addiction. Women in AI is trying to harness the digital addiction into a positive way so that like those who really addicted to AI technology, they actually want to build it. Instead of like playing with it, why don't we build it together?

I think what really affects is when somebody comments on your body, or they will say something which really pinches you. You need to sort of rewire yourself that it's their perspective about me, that's not who I am. And that's when you really need to be mindful about how you need to take care of your mental health. I will be off social media for some days if I don't feel like it.

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2: This is not a historical photo from a Nazi concentration and extermination camp. It's AI generated. These kinds of fakes are a huge problem. Today we'll explain why and point you to other better digital ways to understand history. For example, interacting with the Holocaust survivor's hologram. These types of AI-generated images are a worrying social media trend. They claim to show camps used by the Nazis to imprison and murder millions of people, mostly Jews. Many posting these images seek attention and clicks, but they distort historical facts and trivialize victim suffering. Sharing them contributes to the problem. But what are the consequences of AI being used to fake history?
3: This AI-generated photo allegedly shows a prisoner in the Auschwitz extermination camp. And these AI videos are supposed to show the liberation of prisoners from concentration camps by the Allied forces. While this AI content is circulating on social media, it's not actually original footage. Take a closer look. The violin only has three strings. The prisoner uniform does not resemble the striped original. And some of the men are wearing belts, which were not part of the prison uniform. Spotting these details requires time and background knowledge. As AI-generated images and videos are improving, it's becoming a lot harder to tell fakes apart from historical footage. AI fakes are creating a misleading picture of the Holocaust.
4: I suspect that these images change what we're used to seeing. The images seem polished. What they depict is not realistic at all. Fragments of the camps, such as fences or watchtowers, are used, but they don't correspond to historical reality.
3: But not only the images are changing. AI fakes also override and devalue the stories of the victims.
5: The images of the real people who were murdered in Auschwitz is part of the story. And here is something that is distorting the historical authenticity. But then on another level, you can find posts that not only generate an image, but the image isn't based on any real person. The whole story is AI generated. The name, the biography, very personal details that these posts write, and everything is fake.
3: AI-generated content presents fictional stories as seemingly authentic. This makes it more difficult for users to distinguish historical facts from fakes. Some people try to exploit this politically.
4: In the wake of these AI fakes, we have also found that revisionist far-right actors are using this content to try to tell a denialist version of the history of the camps. This is a dilution of actual historical facts.
2: Holocaust survivor Tova Friedman has a clear opinion on people who generate these fakes.
6: They're doing Hitler's work, because Hitler had a whole propaganda system. By making up these fake videos, they are continuing the job of the Nazi.
2: Tova Friedman fights anti-Semitism and misinformation, where it's often hardest and matters most.
7: I had no name. My name was 27,600. And 33.
3: This video of Tova Friedman has more than 8 million views on TikTok. As a toddler, she survived the Auschwitz extermination camp, the place where the Nazis murdered around 1 million people, mostly Jews, in the 1940s.
7: We stood there naked.

0: naked for a number of hours, freezing, absolutely freezing.
1: Tova's nephew Aaron came up with the idea of telling his grandmother's story on TikTok.
2: I saw so much anti-Semitism and Holocaust denial and misinformation about the Holocaust on TikTok specifically. And because I was familiar with the algorithm, I thought it'd be the best place to start talking about the Holocaust and sharing the truth, the reality of what the Holocaust was.
3: Here on the left.
1: Everything started with an open call for TikTok users to ask Tova Friedman questions in 2021.
3: Comment any questions you would like her to answer.
2: Over the next couple days, we started getting thousands and thousands of questions. So from then on, we just started trying to answer as many as possible.
1: Today, the account has more than 500,000 followers. The videos have received over 10 million likes from all over the world.
4: Well, for me, it was the reaching of teenagers that I couldn't reach any other way. TikTok is like, oh, those kids are out there somewhere, most of them not Jewish, and they just scroll, and when they stop and they listen, and not only do they listen, but they ask questions. To me, it was a very gratifying way.
1: In addition to likes, however, the TikTok account is also targeted with hate speech. Aaron Goodman will not accept that open anti-Semitism is becoming normalized.
2: It's the hatred and the misinformation that motivates me to keep doing this work, because it's proof that what we are doing is important and needs to be done.
5: Tova Friedman not only uses TikTok to raise awareness, she also gives talks, like here in Berlin. But what happens when there are no survivors left? Technology helps preserve memories and make their stories more tangible.
1: This school class is about to meet a digital representation of a Holocaust survivor in their VR headsets. They can ask the hologram of Manfred Goldberg questions.
6: Exaggerating. One in a million survivors who had both parents alive.
1: As a child, Manfred Goldberg was imprisoned in a Nazi concentration camp. In virtual reality, the students can visit the Stutthof concentration camp that Manfred Goldberg speaks about at Explorer Castle, where he lived.
7: My favorite part was using the VR headsets and like how we got to see the spaces, because it was really cool.
8: And a real victim that has gone through the events, obviously, that occurred, telling you his real experiences, it's amazing.
1: Holograms offer a different access to history than films.
9: What the holograms do is that they enable audiences to be very active in the interaction. And so they have to really delve into themselves to make sense of this encounter. They have to formulate questions about the Holocaust that would make sense. They have to show an interest in another person's life.
1: Years ago, Manfred Goldberg answered 1,000 questions about his life for the Testimony 360 project. When students ask the hologram a question, the AI selects the most appropriate answer from his interview. Manfred Goldberg has since passed away, but his story lives on through his hologram, accessible, but never a substitute for him. Speaking with holograms of survivors can even be done from home. On the Illinois Holocaust Museum website, you can either use a chat or voice messages.
10: Obviously, they knew who we were. It was the death march. They saw the rest go by, probably.
1: In Germany, the equivalent is the Holo Voices project. Here you are seated in a room with others and can jointly ask questions to holograms of Holocaust survivors like Eva Weil and Inge Auerbacher.
11: It was really impressive. For a moment you really felt as if the person was actually sitting there.
1: If the dialogue with the hologram works well, participants can even develop a sense of closeness.
12: What's really promising about the recordings is you can ask questions you really want answered. For example, I've seen people ask questions like, how much did you weigh on liberation? And they probably wouldn't have asked that of a survivor in person. However, if you don't have enough knowledge about the Holocaust, you might not be able to frame questions in such a way that you get meaningful responses, and that can become really frustrating.
1: An AI selecting the answers does not mean that it is inventing anything new.
11: All answers are original. There's no generative AI behind it that would invent an answer and potentially risk reproducing something that isn't actually true. Rather, this AI searches for the best possible answer to a question, which is then reproduced without any changes.
5: When used

0: Correctly, AI can help people learn about the Holocaust. But what about games? Many titles set in the Nazi era focus on dramatic, fictional stories rather than historical accuracy. A common plot? Battling Nazi forces. That's why many games feature Nazis as enemies, but far fewer address the Holocaust directly. But is it even possible to represent this appropriately in a game?
1: Some narrative-driven games try to depict the persecution and murder of Jews in a historically accurate way. One example is The Light in the Darkness, which tells the story of a Jewish family in Nazi-occupied Paris. The historical content is presented primarily through text and documents rather than game mechanics and algorithms. Players cannot win, and there's a reason for that.
2: By putting the Holocaust in the game and having even this concept of winning or losing, we could say, we could victim blame. We could say, why did this person did this and not that? And that is why he didn't survive.
3: What do you want to know?
1: Some games address this by not putting players in the role of victims, but by looking back at past events instead. In The Darkest Files, players take on the role of a prosecutor during the Frankfurt-Auschwitz trials in the 1960s, investigating crimes committed in the Nazi era. In The Red Line, a detective pursues war criminals who were able to flee after the end of World War II thanks to secret networks. Both games find a way to engage with the horrors of the past without forcing players to actually relive them.
2: There is no way of changing the past. So we're gonna put these events already in the past of the in-game time. And therefore, we can't mess with it. We can't change it. We can't blame the victims because it already happened.
1: As the last living witnesses pass away, direct access to their memories will disappear. In games, however, their stories can continue to be conveyed in a personal and immersive way.
2: Gaming is bigger in terms of profit more than movies and music combined together. If our goal is to continue with the Holocaust memory and with the remembrance for the next generations, it's not that we have to use this tool, it's that if we are not using it, we are overlooking something that has so much potential.
0: The key is that information is reliable and presented responsibly. Games, TikToks, or digital holograms can keep the memory of the Holocaust alive and counter hate and anti-Semitism. What makes history feel especially tangible for you? That's all from us this week. Bye for now.

0: The new Goethe Institute sends a signal to the world. It is possible to build on a large scale sustainably.
1: Das Besondere an dem Institut in Dakar ist, dass wir Leben einsetzen, um diese Struktur zu bauen.
0: Traditional materials, contemporary design, groundbreaking African architecture. Arts Unveiled. Next. Axolotls are the stars of an evolutionary puzzle. There are millions of them worldwide, well researched, but still an enigma. Yet in their natural habitat, they're dying out. Now Mexico City is trying to save itself and the famous amphibians. Bioindicator Axolotl. In 45 minutes.

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1: Hi, I'm Shani Rosanes.
0: Hi, I'm Waslat Hasrat Nazimi. We'd like to invite you to Globalize,
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0: The world needs new construction using natural raw materials adapted to the environment. But how can we achieve this breakthrough in architecture? And what can we learn from Africa? We meet the most important minds of tomorrow, from Burkina Faso to the Venice Biennale. Let's look at how groundbreaking ideas become buildings. Francis Carré began mud construction 25 years ago when he designed a school for his hometown in Burkina Faso. He also got everyone in the village involved in the building. The Gando Primary School uses clay bricks to make shady spots and well-ventilated classrooms. There's housing for teachers and a library. The complex is a masterpiece of simple functionality, and it's won several awards.
1: Lim is ein traditioneller Bau.
2: Earthen material is used for traditional building in Burkina Faso. People reject it because they consider it a building material for poor people. So I modified its properties and had uniform bricks made, and then constructed a building that is modern for the people, but using a material they're familiar with. And that's so important. People feel truly honored, taken seriously. And then you've shown them a new way.
0: New projects followed, like a secondary school in Kudugu. It features a facade made of eucalyptus wood, which creates shady spaces. The ensemble is arranged in a circle resembling traditional villages. The inner courtyard is a safe place for the community. The wide, projecting tin roof covers the building with sophisticated construction designed for air circulation that provides protection from the sun and rain. In Gando, construction on a community center for women has stalled. What next? A community discussion. Participation is a fundamental principle for Kere.
2: Building is a big task, and it requires many, many people working together. But it also requires many people who have experience and pass on their knowledge to the next generation. In other words, it's a communal event, a transfer of knowledge. But it's also important to know that this makes people identify with the buildings. It strengthens the sense of community, and that is very important.
0: Finally, for the past few months, there's been activity on the construction site of the German Cultural Institute in Dakar. Nzinga and Nicolas from the Warofila office are in charge of construction management on the site. The project is being managed by engineers from Germany on behalf of the Goethe Institute. Cooperation between Germany and Senegal is as complex as the building itself. Here, clay also compromises with concrete.
3: Yes, we are in fact using a hybrid construction method, meaning we are building two stories. We have high ceiling loads, and it's not easily possible to support these loads with the local laterite. And for stability reasons, we do have some load-bearing elements that have to be constructed using reinforced concrete.
0: Nearby, laying the first clay wall

0: proves to be precision work. The Senegalese bricklayers are professionals, but they have no experience with porous bricks made from pressed laterite. In these first few weeks, the construction site is also a clay construction workshop. Everyone is learning together. French architect Nicolas Rondé came to Dakar because he believes strongly in the clay construction renaissance.
1: Senegal has the internal capabilities already in place to make this vaunted leap forward, which should not involve repeating what has been done for about a century in Europe, but rather relying on its own resources to come up with a typically Senegalese response.
0: All the clay bricks for the Goethe Institute are being made by Dudu Dem's company, Elementaire. To complete the order, he's upgraded to new hydraulic machines. The commission is creating a heavy workload in Gandigal, located an hour outside of Dakar.
2: With a manual press, we can make about 1,000 bricks per day. Now with hydraulic presses, we will double production. We will increase to around 2,000 bricks per day with the same number of people. And above all, what's interesting with the new presses is that we can reduce the percentage of cement. With manual presses, we use around 8%. But today with hydraulic presses, we can reduce this to 4%.
0: And he wants to completely replace the cement needed for stabilization in the near future. That's already possible by using tufa, an invasive bulrush species. Wet clay is mixed with dried reed leaves, producing stable blocks that create cool indoor temperatures when constructing houses. That's demonstrated on the house that Mamadou Mbaye has just built. The environmental activist is using the bulrushes to make a thatched roof. For the walls, he's using clay panels with tufa insulation.
1: Some people say tufa is an invasive plant, but it's a very useful plant for me. You can do so much with it. We build ecological houses with it.
0: The bulrush grows in the reed beds of the Senegal River Delta in the far north of the country. It's an ideal ecological building material. The fibers of its long leaves are tear-resistant, and its spongy tissue forms a natural insulating foam. Tufa filters water and stores CO2.
1: I'm in the fields from 9 a.m. until 7 p.m., until sunset, and I can harvest a lot of tufa. We have many years of experience with tufa. Nobody knows it better than us. Tufa is very much a part of my life. I love nature and come here every day to see the tufa and mangroves. That's why I also work here, because tufa also protects the mangroves.
0: This versatile building material is also part of an exhibition in Dakar. The Goethe Institute is using its building site for a few days to share information about clay construction in Africa, which is currently a focus of its cultural program. The message to visitors is clear. Much more is happening on the continent in terms of sustainable architecture than the world realizes. Every 2 years, Venice becomes the epicenter of the architecture world. Nzinga Mboup and Dudu Dem are two of nearly 90 architects and artists that Leslie Loco has chosen to take part in the 2023 Biennale. Half of them are from Africa or the African diaspora, more than ever before. Loco has worked a long time to reach this moment so that the rest of the world can finally recognize the potential of the African continent.
3: For me, Africa has always been the place of the future. It's always been the testing ground for the future in a way. And again, it comes back to the point that we are a really, we're simultaneously the world.

0: World's youngest continent and the world's oldest continent. You know, everybody on this planet came from Africa at one point. So we have this quite complex relationship both to the past and to the future. But rather than this exhibition be rhetorical, one of the things I really wanted to bring was to bring it to the level of the body, to bring it to the level of the person. I mean, people are in architecture. It's not an abstract.
1: The Architecture Biennale is a trade summit and insider meeting and includes an architecture exhibition. Under Leslie Loco, it's also an art biennial and a marketplace for new ideas and concepts. The present and future of West African architecture is displayed in an installation by Francis Kéré. In the next room, an architect from Niger shares her view of earth-building culture. Floor plans, ornaments, facades, drawn on the wall in chalk. It's traditional knowledge made visible by someone who's used it to develop a new design vocabulary.
2: My name is Mary Nisifo. I'm an architect based in Niger and in New York. And
3: earth is definitely perceived as the material of the poor. And so it contributes to the perception that earth buildings don't last, they will collapse. But the reality is we have actually lost the memory of how to build with earth. And the pure proof of that is that in Niger, for example, we're very fortunate to have cities that are pre-colonial, that are several hundred years old. The buildings are still standing. People are still living in them. They've been living in there for 10 generations, you know, and these are standing and they're made out of earth.
1: Tradition is the basis for her own radically contemporary building projects. African modernism for the 21st century.

0: All across Venice in May 2023, the constructed world of tomorrow was being discussed. For Nzinga Mbup, a new chapter is beginning. She will develop a multi-year program in urban building culture in Senegal for CCA, an influential architecture think tank in Canada. As an international curator, she's presented with totally new opportunities.
1: I realize that I'm even less alone than I thought we were. And it's quite heartwarming to be able to also have those conversations and see that we're not the only ones asking ourselves those questions and that we're thinking collectively about how to redefine the role of architecture. So I'm a lot more emboldened to be able to go back and kind of continue in the multidisciplinary approach that I have to my practice and connect more as well with the others, because there's been a lot of exchanges of contacts, of emails, and with the true will to collaborate.
0: Leslie Loco sets the stage for her heroes in Venice, and she clearly declares that architects from Africa must now write their own stories. Nzingo Mbup is not the only one to be inspired by this new self-confidence.
2: Have the confirmation of it. It's meant to all be together and to sort of see how each of us is treating this question.
0: David Ajay, the award-winning architect from London, is a major success. For the Biennale, he designed a wooden pyramid called Kwai, the word for forest in the Twi language of Ghana, where Ajay's own roots lie.
3: Leslie Loca has really created the mark to really speak about the urgency of the development of the continent of Africa and how it can make a difference to how we see the world. She's gathered also, for me, a new generation that has not been seen. I think this is probably the youngest generation that any biennial has ever seen. It's an act of bravery, but it's also an act of, you know, drawing the line in the sand and saying, from here, we have to do better.
0: After a meteoric rise in the West, Ajay moved to Accra a few years ago, bringing with him ambitious construction projects for the continent. One last tour of the architecture exhibition before heading back to Dakar. Dudu Dem, the clay brick pioneer, hopes that the Biennale will give clay construction the decisive boost it needs.

0: I'm getting into the mindset where I tell myself that we need to start large-scale projects very quickly, and we want to stop building houses here and there that look nice and end up in magazines. All that is great, but now we want to move on to the next stage and go large-scale. We need to scale up, and that's the challenge for the future. I think we've proven ourselves when it comes to building houses. Now we need to build neighborhoods, towns, and villages. Something more significant, much more impactful.
1: The media celebrates the 2023 Architecture Biennale as a milestone. There are 300,000 visitors. In one aspect, Nzinga and Dudu's wishes have come true. The exhibition in Venice has changed the view of their continent. Leslie Loco's vision has been realized. David Ajay was the first architect with roots in sub-Saharan Africa to achieve global fame. The son of a Ghanaian diplomat grew up in the African diaspora. In 2019, he moved from London to Accra, near his new projects like the Bank of Ghana complex. And he went back to his roots.
2: I made it in Europe and in America. Instead of saying that that's the zenith of it, actually for me, coming back home was the zenith. You know, it was always about coming home. And, you know, in my life, in my narrative, I had to go out, you know, I was abroad before coming home. For me, architecture is a social political force. It shapes lives, it shapes people. And, you know, I feel that in the work that I'm doing here, I'm able to really contribute in a way that really is incredibly fulfilling.
1: Ajay and his young team are fascinated by the diversity of African architecture. In Accra, the architect began experimenting intensely with local materials, especially clay, which he considers to be the most promising building material of the 21st century. He interprets it in a modern way.
2: We tested a rammed earth, you know, a solid rammed earth architecture on a three-story arts complex. And that's been a kind of big surprise to a lot of people, and we're doing it on also a big office building right now. And we're scaling up the technology and the potential of what this earth architecture can be. What we do is that we open up the market and we create new opportunities and new ways of seeing, and that's really important. You know, at the end, you want it that people think that they thought of the idea and that it just is normal. Of course you use earth. And that moment when we have that in Africa, we know we've done our job. It doesn't matter who started it.
1: Ajay also works with innovative laterite bricks that interlock with each other, enabling faster and cheaper construction without mortar. A whole series of regional hospitals is being built using modular construction methods, like here in Ghana's Ahanta West province. Hybrid series production using clay and concrete. Is it a glimpse into the future of clay construction? For Ajay, it's a tough battle, because the ambitious large-scale project is politically and financially controversial. Exceptional architects. David Ajay, Francis Carré. Pioneers who were both required to establish careers in the West before they were taken seriously. As a boy, Carré left his Sahel village of Gando to become a master builder. Today, he's celebrated by his industry, including at this 2023 Architecture Congress in Copenhagen.
0: Carré is the anti-star. He embodies exactly what other architects do not embody. That's perhaps why he's so fascinating. And I think he's an incredibly important ambassador for defining issues in today's world. The issue is not just Africa, but really how we can work locally with sustainable materials and how we can take more responsibility for our own building. And that's what we need today. They are also role models, including for the younger generation.
1: It's a generation that is internationally connected and open to experiences from other architectural cultures. It's one that no longer wants to wait to build sustainably and collaboratively, A generation that is frustrated that it took until 2022 for Francis Carré to become the first black architect to receive the Pritzker Prize, considered the Nobel Prize of Architecture.
3: What the Pritzker Architecture Prize has

0: ETH Zurich, one of the leading universities in the field of architecture. Here, Mariam Issoufou, Nobility, and a critical view of Western architectural history. Kéré's courage also inspires her own practice as an architect in her home country of Niger.
1: When I first showed the renderings of what we were thinking about for this project, and the question was, this is going to be for here.
0: Market stalls made of pressed clay, shaded by colorful metal umbrellas in Dundaji in rural Niger. Long iconic, like the new mosque in Dundaji, with its masterful brick dome. Architecture that people can identify with. But for the architect, it's about much more than tradition.
1: What is valuable about Earth? It's not that it's an identity marker. It's that it's a thermal mass that allows us to decrease energy consumption, that allows for better health actually inside, for the air that you breathe inside. It's more affordable, you know, to make it with that way. This is what I find important. It's not an identity question. It's a logical and sort of pragmatic question. And this is where I see the opportunity, by really bringing together new solutions, hybrid solutions, technologically enhanced solutions that can really push this forward.
0: After studying in the U.S. as part of an architecture collective, she designed this housing complex in Niamey. Compact living space in a rapidly growing metropolis, but sustainable, made of clay with a cool interior climate, even when outside temperatures reach 45 degrees Celsius. Nearby, there was an office building project made of a hybrid of clay and concrete. Their architectural firm was supposed to move in there too, but when everything changed in Niger, it was just a construction site. Niamey, the summer of 2023, a coup d'etat. A military junta removed the president from power and suspended the constitution. On the streets of the capital, anger was directed at the West and the former colonial power, France. The economically fragile country is isolated, its borders closed for months. Mariam Issoufou has not returned to her homeland since then.
1: This was unprecedented, and so it had sort of catastrophic impact, both economically, geopolitically, security-wise, and on the country. And I think this is why this might take a little bit of time to resolve itself. So this is incredibly difficult, but I want to stay positive and think that this is just, you know, sort of a little parenthesis, and this will pass, and we'll be able to return and resume the work. The office is still in Niger. We're working remotely. Thankfully, it's working very well from that point of view, but I hope to be able to return soon. But it is difficult.
0: She continues to work with her team in Zurich, in Niamey, and in her New York office. There are new projects inspired by traditional huts. An education center for women in Liberia. And a sprawling cultural complex in southwestern Senegal is under construction, both above and below ground. Also in Senegal, construction on the new Goethe Institute building continues. As the on-site architect, Nicolas Rondé from Worofila coordinates the work, mediates, and translates. The red earth of Senegal becomes bricks. The bricks become a building. Nicolas Rondé and Nzinga Mboup coordinate the final construction work from the offices of Worofila. For the Senegalese architect, the Cultural Institute is much more than just a building.
2: We knew that this project has the capacity to really shift the perspective on urban architecture, because it's a cultural institution, because it's going to be a public building, and we were just excited and wanted to make sure that we participate to the success of the project. Having obviously Francis Kéré being chosen, I think having a West African architect operating and doing this building in Dakar, also based in Germany, so obviously being this kind of like cultural bridge, was a golden opportunity.

0: Now the building is completed, filling with life, and the future can begin.
1: Und ich hoffe, dass diese Energie Deutschland inspiriert.
0: The Goethe-Institut Dakar in April 2026, a meeting place and symbol for a new way of building. The structure puts construction with clay in a totally new light. It's a building that has grown out of Senegal's red soil, and after years of construction, it's now finished. This is a major step forward. The future of architecture could begin in Africa.

0: axolotls are the stars of an evolutionary puzzle. There are millions of them worldwide, well researched, but still an enigma. Yet in their natural habitat, they're dying out. Now Mexico City is trying to save itself and the famous amphibians. Bioindicator axolotl. In 15 minutes.
1: So I told my dad that he could actually invest all his life savings.
2: Scams. They come in many forms.
3: I've been scammed in 3 ways.
4: I'm not encouraging them, but it's a good thing, because they tend to help the economy.
2: People really go through a lot, all in the name of finding a better life elsewhere.
5: What is driving young people into this practice?
0: The 77% in 90 minutes.

0: I'm Kate. I was sedated and raped.
1: My name is Ida. I was raped under the influence of knockout drops.
2: The insidious use of knockout drops.
3: I was out partying.
0: And then came the first blackouts. I didn't know why, but I knew something bad had happened.
2: A deep wound that never heals.
1: But I'm the one who's coming to put a stop to all this. And I'm the one with the courage to tell my story.
2: Spiked starts May 7th on DW. They want to radically revolutionize construction in Africa. To avoid cement, a well-known climate killer, they've rediscovered a resource used by their ancestors, red earth. But there's a common preconception to overcome.
4: Earth buildings don't last, they will collapse. We're very fortunate to have cities that are several hundred years old. The buildings are still standing, people are still living in them, and they're made out of earth.
2: Germany's Goethe-Institut is at the forefront of the new trend.
5: Das Besondere an dem Goethe-Institut in Dakar ist, dass wir Lehm einsetzen, ja, um diese Struktur zu bauen.
2: Is the future of architecture beginning at this very moment in Africa? The red and the grey matter in Arts Unveiled, this week on DW.
6: This is DW News, our top stories. German Defense Minister Boris Pistorius says Washington's decision to withdraw 5,000 troops from Germany was to be expected, and European nations need to take on more responsibility for their own defense. NATO officials say they are working with the United States to understand the decision. The withdrawal faces bipartisan concern in Washington. Israeli airstrikes on southern Lebanon have killed at least seven people and wounded others. Israel's military issued a new warning for residents of nine southern villages to evacuate. A ceasefire started on April 16th has failed to fully stop hostilities with Hezbollah. The Iran-backed group has kept up its drone and rocket attacks against Israeli forces. Cuba says Donald Trump's threats of military aggression have reached a dangerous and unprecedented level. Cuban leader Miguel Díaz-Canel called on the international community to respond after Trump said on Friday the U.S. would be taking over the island almost immediately. Trump's comments were made just hours after he signed an executive order tightening sanctions against Cuba.
7: Drifting is something that fills me with passion. It's the sound that stirs my soul, the screeching tires, the spinning. All of it brings me immense joy. Being a mother of two, when I participate in drifting competitions, I enter a completely different world, a world of passion. Men in general are intimidated by women's freedom here in North Macedonia because they believe that the women will dominate them and they will lose their masculinity. That's why they are afraid of women participating in male-dominated sports.
8: Aisha Avdi isn't afraid of shaking things up. She's one of the top women in the country's drifting scene. Excelling in motorsports is especially rare for members of the country's Albanian minority, which has particularly strict gender roles. But she feels best behind the wheel.
7: On the drifting track, I push myself to do my best and challenge the boys at the same time.
8: Skopje, North Macedonia. It's just a day before Aisha's first official race, and she's getting ready to pick up her newly modified car. Her husband and two sons have surprised her by giving her trusty drifting car a tune-up and new design. It's just returned from mechanics in Albania. Aisha's been drifting for 3 years and has been slowly improving her car all along. It now boasts an Albanian motif on the roof and upgrades under the hood. The car might be 20 years old, but the BMW 3 Series, popular amongst drifters due to its rear-wheel drive and tight cornering, serves her perfectly. Drifting, which originated from racing to become its own motorsport discipline with a variety of techniques, all focused on spectacular cornering and maneuvers, is growing in popularity in the Balkans. But like car culture at large here, it's dominated by men. Aisha and her newly improved car stand out.
9: The surprise was very exciting for me. The changes amazed me. For example, the color is different, and now there's an eagle on top, which fills me with pride. The handbrake has been upgraded to a hydraulic one, and the tires have been changed for sharper cornering.
8: 34-year-old Aisha grew up as the oldest child of four children in Qajar, a district of Skopje where most of the city's Albanians live. Like many other Albanian girls, Aisha was forbidden from attending school when she reached the age of 14 by her family. Her grandparents in particular were worried boys would be interested in her, a practice that remains fairly common today. After intervention from other family members, she returned to school against her grandparents' wishes. Tensions with ethnic Macedonian students were another challenge. Aisha and other Albanian students were often bullied and even physically attacked. She carries these experiences with her into her drifting.
9: When I was banned from continuing my education, I had to fight as an Albanian student, taking a risk to attend school. That made me stronger, proving we can succeed if we have willpower and determination. I think collaboration and my husband's support are significant, allowing me now to succeed in the male-dominated sport of drifting.
8: Aisha is tasked with running the household and taking care of her children, even supporting them with their homework. While still taking on traditional roles of woman and motherhood at home, she finds release in drifting. Though balancing the two isn't always easy.
9: I wake up in the morning, have coffee with my husband, then we prepare the children for school. One goes in the morning, the other in the afternoon. We work together importing cars from Switzerland to Macedonia. Being a mother of two children and continuing in this type of sport is a bit difficult. I thought it would be easy, but it really requires care for the children. So my mother-in-law and mother usually take care of them when I have appearances at meetings and drifting events. The family gets involved whenever I need to participate in these kinds of races.
8: Traditionally, it was rare for Albanian women in North Macedonia to drive cars, which was considered a privilege reserved for men. This tradition still influences perceptions today, and Aisha sometimes hears disparaging remarks. She also initially faced some ridicule when she joined the drifting club. But her mother thinks differently and admires her courage.
9: I'm very surprised. She has always loved cars. As a child, Aisha played with cars, not dolls. I'm very proud of her for achieving this. In my time, these things didn't exist. It wasn't even considered that a woman should have a driver's license. We didn't dare mention it. We just baked bread, entertained guests, raised children, no school, nothing. We only knew those things. Driver's licenses, cars, we didn't know about any of that. I'm very happy that young people today are achieving so much, working for themselves and becoming independent.
8: Now it's time for Aisha to give the new clutch and wheels a test run. She's been training a year for her first official competition, covering all the expenses herself. She'll be judged on how accurately and stylishly she can pull off her drifting maneuvers while keeping her wheels spinning at all times. Her family are nearly as excited for her debut as she is.
10: I'm proud that my mom drifts, and when I grow up, I want to be like her. People say women shouldn't drive, but I told them women have the right to drive and do everything. I've always been interested in cars. When Aisha told me she loves cars too, she said we need to do something special, something unique. I'll always be by her side. I'll support her to the end. We even have plans for international competitions. This is one of our main goals.
8: After the dissolution of Yugoslavia, North Macedonia declared independence in 1991. It's a multi-ethnic state, with ethnic Macedonians making up over half of the population and Albanians constituting about 24%. It's been a NATO member since 2005 and a candidate for EU membership since the same year. Full membership seems distant due to EU critiques of political, judicial, and legal rights. Albanians are the country's largest ethnic minority. The capital, Skopje, is divided by the Vardar River, which serves as an invisible border with Albanians in the south and Macedonians in the north. Relations between the two have been tense, and the last major conflicts, including violence, occurred in 2001 in the wake of the Kosovo War. These tensions can even make the path for Albanian-Macedonian

0: athletes difficult. More widely, Albanians face economic disadvantages and are overrepresented among the unemployed and underrepresented in state employment.
1: There was a division of language, religion, and nationality in 2001. Since then, I believe, the ethnic tensions between Macedonians and Albanians began. In North Macedonia, we have many talented Albanian athletes who have no opportunities to showcase their talent due to lack of resources, financial issues, and the overall lack of state support. I believe we are discriminated against in this regard because, as Albanians, we are treated as second-class citizens compared to the Macedonian nationality.
0: While the 2001 Ohrid Agreement officially granted Albanians many rights, long-standing tensions didn't dissipate overnight. Aisha finds herself confronted with the traditional gender values within her Albanian community and a fight for acceptance in broader North Macedonian society. Historian Bujace Atansovski argues that the country's divisions are deep-rooted.
2: The reasons are numerous. Firstly, we live in a society that carries the legacy of the former shared state, Yugoslavia, where I believe Albanians were portrayed negatively in social tendencies and lifestyles. This, above all, is a legacy of past generations. On the other hand, we have different cultural and linguistic values and diverse identities that do not have similarities, unlike the similarities shared by Slovenian or Yugoslav peoples, where mutual understanding exists. Thirdly, a significant issue is nationalism, which is reinforced by political elites. Here, I mean the political elites of Albanian political parties, as well as the elites of Macedonian political parties.
0: Aisha excels despite the tensions. Drifting is an escape from it all. And today is finally the big day. Flashy cars, tons of spectators and car lovers flood to Skopje to take in the atmosphere and hope to catch glimpses of burning rubber. Burhan Ali is the head of the drifting club. Aisha's the only woman among 20 men practicing drifting as a sport.
2: Drifting is currently very small. There's no support for us as a club organizing such sporting events. But interest is growing. The role of women is minimal, with very few female competitors.
0: The show begins. Today, competitors are performing the power slide, ripping in tight circles with their rear wheels spinning like mad. There were lots of flashy displays and even some accidental trunk pops. Aisha's now in her element. It's her turn to show her skills with the improved car. Her complete focus is on how much throttle to give, how much counter-steering.
1: It was a pleasure, though the space was tight. I was a bit nervous because of the audience, but I felt confident while drifting.
0: Aisha finally has her first official competition behind her. Now she wants to push on to even bigger drifting events. She's proven that women do have a place in motorsports and can even reach the top.
3: Aisha Avdiu!
0: Along with the lasting memories, she'll be taking home the trophy for best drifting category.
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6: 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These are people that want

0: to destroy our country. We're not going to let it happen.
1: Professors are receiving death threats and leaving the US.
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1: Journalist John Dundar meets the intellectuals in exile.
3: It really is an authoritarian takeover.
1: What fuels the fervor of the MAGA enthusiasts?
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1: John Dundar and Trump's America. 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

Every new life is a cause for celebration. But this little being is truly extraordinary. It's the keeper of great secrets and has a special place in the hearts of an entire nation. A creature that might even hold the key to saving a city of millions.

It lives right in the middle of Mexico City and was once worshipped by the Aztecs. Xolotl is the Aztec god of fire and lightning.

the legend goes, Xolotl could shift shape, turning himself into plants and a water monster, a salamander. The Aztecs believed he was killed during the fifth and final creation of the Earth. His death set the sun in motion. His sacrifice led humanity out of the underworld. Aztec mythology is part of Mexican culture to this day. There are festivals and rituals honoring Aztec gods, even though most people here are Catholic. Nowadays, the axolotl is an icon of Mexican culture.

Its last remaining habitat is the waterways of southeastern Mexico City, the Xochimilco District. It's a popular destination for day trips out on traditional trajinera boats. It's also where the axolotl has been surviving for thousands of years. Ambystoma mexicanum, to use its scientific name, dwells in the quieter side channels where an underwater jungle of lilies and aquatic plants provides shelter, along with a diet of small insects, worms, and snails. People call these oases the floating gardens. Over 11% of Mexico's biodiversity can be found here. It's also home to 300 bird species. Many migratory birds arrive in winter. Hundreds of animal species make up this ecosystem. Like the axolotl, many of them exist nowhere else on Earth. This juvenile axolotl measures just 7 centimeters. It can grow to between 20 and 30 centimeters as an adult. Tiny filaments on its feathery gills take oxygen from the water, but not enough. It also has to come up to gulp air for its underdeveloped lungs. There's always some danger.

0: A close call. Xochimilco was once part of a vast five-lake system that spread across what is now Mexico City and beyond. In the 14th century, the Aztecs settled on one of those lakes, Lake Texcoco. They sculpted the landscape, reshaping the axolotl's habitat and creating one of the most productive agricultural systems in history. It could feed over 300,000 people. Historian and Mexican history and culture expert Cristina Barros describes how the axolotl's habitat changed.
1: This well is dedicated to Nezahualcóyotl, one of the Aztec kings. He was an engineer, a poet, a very wise man. He came up with a system of dams to separate fresh water and salt water. The Aztecs developed a sophisticated system for the lake, the chinampas.
0: Chinampas were artificial islands used for agriculture. The Aztecs drove juniper stakes into the shallow water and planted deep-rooted willow trees. Then they filled the enclosed areas with mud from the lake bed, creating fields. They can still be seen in Xochimilco today. This was a lush green habitat. Wildlife, crops, and axolotls all thrived. In the fertile soil, farmers grew corn, beans, and a range of other vegetables, three harvests a year. The canals between the chinampas supplied the Aztecs with fish and axolotls. They considered the salamander a delicacy.
2: La llegada de los españoles inició la destrucción de un extraordinario sistema hidráulico.
1: Destruction of that extraordinary system began when the Spanish arrived. They feared being attacked along the waterways, so they blocked some canals. In the wars that followed, much of the waterway system was ruined. The final war ended with the Aztec surrender.
0: People drained the lakes and waterways, land emerged, and Mexico City was born. Today, this vast metropolis is home to over 22 million people. It covers nearly 1,500 square kilometers and most of the former Lake Texcoco. What was once the home of an Aztec god now lies buried beneath the city. Only some 2,000 hectares of chinampa fields remain. Each year, as the city expands ever southward, more of them disappear. Only a few farmers and fishers still remain.
3: Xochimilco era hermoso en antaño. Cuando éramos niños,
4: Xochimilco was beautiful. Coming here as a child, it felt like an adventure.

0: nature. Later, we came to work. It was breathtaking. The water was clean and fresh. The trees big and healthy. All the chinampas were being cultivated. Today, it's all different. It's run down and neglected. People don't take care of it. There are illegal settlements. The worst part is the wastewater. It's flowing straight into the canals.
1: Pollution and a shrinking habitat have been devastating for the axolotl. As with many amphibians with permeable skin, any decline in water quality has an immediate impact. In 1998, scientists counted 6,000 axolotls per square kilometer in Xochimilco's chinampas. Their numbers have been falling ever since. Today, no one knows how many are left in the wild. The axolotl is on the brink of extinction. Mexico risks losing a species that's vital to this ecosystem.

0: Jose Ocampo is a global amphibian expert.
1: Poco a poco se convirtieron en parte de mi vida.
2: They gradually became part of my life. They're very calm animals. Their faces look like they're thinking, but in a strange way, not like other animals.
1: Una forma rara, no es como otros animales. Entonces esto me llevó a preguntarme.
2: I had so many questions. How do they communicate? How do they move their gills? How do they live? Over time, I developed a bond with them.
1: Formándose ese vínculo con esos animales.
0: 37 species belong to the axolotl salamander family, 17 of them in Mexico alone. One of them is the Altamirani. It is smaller than Ambystoma mexicanum and lives in high mountain streams. Here, at an altitude of 3,000 meters, Jose Ocampo is searching for clues. Why didn't Ambystoma mexicanum ever leave the waterways of Xochimilco? This short stretch of clean water is the only place the endangered Altamirani salamander lives.
3: Aquí en el canal, en este.
0: Scientists know very little about how it survives here. Yet understanding its life cycle could shed light onto why the Chinampas axolotl are so at risk.
3: Pues podríamos ir viendo aquí en el camino a ver si.
2: We can keep looking along the path. Maybe we'll get lucky and find one. They're small and they're hard to spot. Not like Ambystoma mexicanum. They can grow up to 30 centimeters. And Altamirani is about 15 centimeters.
3: 15 centimeters. Mira.
2: Look, there's one. Right there by the rock.
0: It's an adult Altamirani salamander.
3: Mira qué bonito es.
2: Look how beautiful it is.
1: Como la mayoría de los anfibios, como ranas.
2: Like most amphibians, frogs, newts, and salamanders, the Altamirani eventually moves past its juvenile stage. Its external gills disappear, its lungs develop and get stronger, and its limbs become more powerful. In the dry season, the streams dry up. It finishes its aquatic phase and enters a terrestrial phase. It moves on.

0: onto land to search for food.
1: So how come its city relative, Ambystoma mexicanum, only lives in the water?
0: Unlike the Altamirani, Ambystoma mexicanum never leaves the water. The lakes never dry up. As such, they never become adults. They remain forever at the juvenile stage.
1: Mexico City's water monster, eternal youth thanks to evolution. It still has a fin-like tail, its legs aren't strong enough to carry its weight on land, and it has only very primitive lungs. Science calls this neoteny. Put simply, Ambystoma mexicanum never grows up. But today, this creature is paying a high price. Trapped in the city's canals, its habitat is shrinking. And it's not the only one in trouble. The destruction of the axolotl's habitat also has serious consequences for the humans of Mexico City. The basin the megacity sits in still acts like a giant lake. During the rainy season, water rushes down from the mountains, but has nowhere to go. Nearly every surface is paved with concrete. Roads become rivers, and huge sections of the city simply flood.
2: The water flows into the drains and gets diverted to the Gulf of Mexico. That's absurd. Every summer, there's enough rain here to refill all five original lakes.
1: Chinampas once served as giant sponges, absorbing water and storing it for the dry season. Their disappearance is now threatening not only the axolotl, but all of Mexico City. The city's more than 22 million residents are currently drawing twice as much water from the ground as is being replaced. The result? Strict rationing of drinking water for many suburbs. The city is running dry. Valeria Morales Vasquez feels the effects.
3: I usually buy 3 tons, that's 90 pesos a week. I use the same water 3 times, otherwise it wouldn't last. We get water delivered only once a week. Once a week. I have 1 tank of clean water to wash my dishes with. We need 1 tank for the bathroom and 1 to flush the toilet. We all need water, everyone here.
2: The city is hanging by a thread right now. 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The key is to restore the entire Chinampa system. Then we could grow enough food again and have enough water. This city would be a paradise. With clean water, the axolotl could reproduce and become a symbol of the restoration of the entire basin. If we save the axolotl, we save Mexico City.
4: Que salvando al ajolote, pues también salvamos a la Ciudad de México.
1: Saving the axolotl will require protecting the chinampas. But the axolotl faces other threats too. Tilapia, an edible fish introduced into Mexican waters from Africa in the 1970s. tilapia compete

0: This little one has been injured, but it will survive. Saving the axolotl could wind up saving Mexico City, but the benefits might be even wider ranging. The axolotl has a very special ability that could one day revolutionize medical research. Namely, it can regrow any part of its body. For over 100 years, scientists have been trying to work out how it does it. Professor Alfredo Cruz is part of an international team working to unlock the mystery.
1: Cuando los humanos pierden una extremidad,
2: when humans lose a body part, the wound closes over with tissue and scarring occurs. With an axolotl, there's no scarring, it just heals. In axolotls, cells around the wound reset themselves into stem cells and form a kind of growth zone. From that, new bone, skin, and nerves grow, much like in early development.
1: De la misma manera como ocurre en el proceso de desarrollo embrionario del animal.
0: In about 40 days, the body part grows back, almost as good as new. If science can discover the axolotl's secret, could this regenerative ability one day be available to humans? Researchers believe the same potential for regeneration lies hidden in our DNA. Humans and axolotls share the same four-limbed ancestor, the tetrapods. Imagine a world where human limbs, nerve tissue, and organs can simply regrow, and the aging process slows. Of course, science isn't only interested in axolotls for medicine. If the species can be saved, it could one day thrive again in its native habitat. And an ambitious project is working to prove it. The Mexican government has funded a breeding program to save the axolotl, as well as the chinampas. Jose Ocampo and Erica Servin Zamora are leading the research.
3: Unfortunately, we're still losing animals. We don't know how many axolotls are left in the wild. The only way to preserve the species currently is to keep it in captivity.
0: Can the rare Ambystoma mexicanum be bred for release back into the wild one day?
4: I first encountered axolotls at Chapultepec Zoo. I was writing my thesis on how to take care of them, and I fell in love with them. It's a fascinating species. Their regeneration is only part of it. They're a great mystery. There's still so much to study, and we need to move fast before the species disappears.
0: The challenge is to find specimens suitable for breeding. Pet stores sell axolotls by the thousands and in many colors, pink, black, golden, but they've all descended from just a few individuals. Breeding results in less genetic diversity than wild axolotls have and takes away some of their regenerative ability. Deformities and disease follow. The chances of highly bred animals surviving in the wild are low. For scientists, these pet shop cousins aren't an option.

0: But help is at hand, and in a surprising place. For over 150 years, the Dominican Sisters of the Basilica de Nuestra Señora de la Salud, in a small town west of Mexico City, have been making a miracle remedy. The recipe is largely secret, but one ingredient comes from the axolotl's close relative, the achoque.
1: May I have a bottle of achoque syrup? Here's the money.
0: Behind this door is where it all happens. The nuns here use secretions from the salamander's skin for their own cough remedy. To do this, they have had to learn how to breed the achoque in captivity without losing its genetic diversity. From just a few animals, they've raised several hundred.
2: The convent has produced achoque syrup for a long time. It works well against coughs, lung problems, and back pain.
0: Sister Ophelia carefully scraped secretions from the achoque skin.
2: There weren't many left in their natural habitat. We've had to put 19 years' work in to get them reproducing.
0: With success, their breeding program has preserved the genetic diversity of this member of the extended axolotl family.
2: We place one male with three or four females. That way, we know which one is the father, and the same goes for the females. That lets us manage the genetics. We succeeded, thank God.
0: Their knowledge of how to preserve the gene pool has been shared with researchers. The ingredients of the cough syrup, though, that's another story.
2: The recipe belongs to the convent, and we're keeping it a secret.
0: To ensure genetic diversity under lab conditions, these researchers first captured 35 axolotls from the wild. Now everything rests on whether the Ambystoma mexicanum will be able to mate successfully.

The axolotl has a very sensitive sense of smell. This one can detect the presence of a female in the water, and she can detect him. And when their eyes meet, the courtship begins with some gentle caresses.

one final flick of the tail to signal he's ready. The male deposits tiny columns of sperm where the female can easily find them. She positions herself over them, takes them into her body, and fertilizes her eggs. Two days later, and she's looking for somewhere to lay them.

This is something few have ever witnessed. The female will attach up to 500 eggs to these ferns. Each holds the secret of regeneration and the power to save the wild axolotl. With eggs now growing in their lab, the team may finally be able to begin building up a captive axolotl population. Within 2 weeks, the first larvae have hatched. One year on, and those larvae have grown into sexually mature axolotls,

0: Since that first success, Ocampo and his team have bred several thousand salamanders. The dream of releasing axolotls into the wild is one step closer to reality. But first, Erica Sevin Zamora and Jose Ocampo need to find a suitable release site in the chinampas of Xochimilco. They measure water temperature, oxygen levels, and contamination. The scientists also monitor the tilapia, the fish that prey on young axolotls. Tilapia numbers are higher than expected, and pollution levels are too high.
1: Lakes in Xochimilco currently aren't in suitable condition to protect the axolotl. I see the axolotl's future much as I see the whole region. If we fail to save the axolotl, it will be difficult to save the ecosystem.
0: Farmers reliant on agriculture in the chinampas are doing everything they can to save the axolotl and its habitat.
2: We need tilapia as a food source, but the axolotl will only have a chance to survive if we reduce their numbers.
0: The farmers have helped the scientists by building small tilapia-free ponds with clean water for axolotls.
2: The axolotls matter to me because I've known them since childhood. That's why we're digging canals and plant trees. You first dig out some soil and put in tule, a plant that filters the water.
0: Two axolotls from the breeding program will be released here.

0: It's a symbolic step and a symbol of hope. But much more will be needed if the wild axolotl population is to recover. The chinampas must be restored, and any further spread of illegal settlements has to stop. That won't happen without government support. The future of the wild axolotl remains highly uncertain. Erica Servin Zamora has turned to unconventional methods.
1: The species is already at its limit, facing extinction. Captive breeding alone

0: might not be enough. That's why so-called cryopreservation could help carry its genome into the future.
1: The eggs go through several cooling stages.
0: This technique

0: urgent than ever. On February 1st, 2018, scientist Alfredo Cruz and an international team announced a major breakthrough. They had mapped the axolotl's genes. This opened the door to studying how this creature regenerates body parts, with possible applications for humans.
1: An axolotl is only a fraction the size of a human, but its DNA is 10 times larger. In fact, it's one of the largest genomes ever decoded. This means regeneration of human limbs could be possible. It could also allow for the repair of damaged heart, brain, or liver tissue. To achieve that, we need to better understand what triggers the regeneration process. The implications are huge. There's potentially no limit. Who knows? Maybe in future we'll be regenerating parts of our own bodies. That could dramatically increase human life expectancy.
2: La esperanza de vida de los seres humanos.
0: Whether scientists can use the axolotl genome for human regeneration research might all depend on whether Erika Sevin Zamora succeeds in cryopreservation, freezing the axolotl's eggs. Jose Ocampo and his team have received permission to release axolotls in a strictly protected ecological park not far from the Chinampas.
3: This release means a great deal to me. It's the culmination of many years of work. I feel a mix of emotions, hope, but also fear and uncertainty. We don't know what will happen to them. These specimens have lived in the lab their entire lives, and now they have to survive in near natural conditions.
0: The five axolotls have been carefully selected. They're true pioneers. Good news back in the lab. For the first time in history, Erika Sevin Zamora has raised a baby axolotl from a frozen egg. The team has successfully preserved the genome of the Ambystoma mexicanum. Scientists now have a chance to decode the axolotl's regenerative potential, with the possibility of applying that knowledge to treat human diseases. The future of the wild axolotl, too, is secure, at least under laboratory conditions.
4: This gives us enough time to restore their habitat. I know we can keep them in captivity, but that shouldn't be their future. We must reintroduce them into their natural habitat. That will take work and effort, but if we all work together, we can succeed.
5: Pues hoy vamos a liberar a cinco ejemplares.
3: We're releasing five specimens today. I think these are the most beautiful ones we have. It's a risk, one we have to take to find out if it can work. It's one of the few hopes we have. If it succeeds, we could release hundreds here and secure the future of the species.
0: The ecological park next to the Chinampas is a wetland, some 215 hectares in Mexico City. 500 years ago, the Aztecs transformed what was once a lake into Chinampas. In 1987, UNESCO declared the area a World Heritage Site. The water is relatively clean, the tilapia population is low.
4: People should take care of the axolotl. It's an important species.

species. Not just biologically and culturally, it's part of a habitat. It's part of nature, part of the people who live around Xochimilco. It's important that the axolotl lives on in our country, here in Mexico.

0: The future of the wild axolotl depends upon them.
1: Pues, finalmente los liberamos y pues.
2: We've finally released them. Hopefully, it will all go well.
1: Esperemos verlos en algún
2: momento. I hope they come up to breathe soon. Then we'll know they're doing okay.
1: Siguen bien.
0: Now, these axolotls have to find food, hide from predators, find a mate. Only then is their survival ensured. Jose Ocampo and his team are hopeful. They'll continue to monitor the area. If these five pioneer axolotls are successful, many more could follow. The future of the wild axolotl, and that of this metropolis of millions, could depend on the success of this project.

0: topics that are moving the tech world.
1: Shift. We talk about
0: private data isn't safe. AI helping to fight crime. Social media algorithms. Online censorship.
1: Because our digital networked world never stands still.
0: So what are the biggest challenges? We'll talk about that.
1: Shift. In 15 minutes.
2: So I told my dad that he could actually invest all his life savings.
3: Scams. They come in many forms.
4: I've been scammed in 3 ways.
5: I'm not encouraging them, but it's a good thing because they tend to help the economy.
3: People really go through a lot, all in the name of finding a better life elsewhere.
6: What is driving young people into this practice?
1: The 77% in 30 minutes.

0: to take on more responsibility for their own defense. NATO officials say they are working with the United States to understand the decision. The withdrawal faces bipartisan concern in Washington. Israeli airstrikes on southern Lebanon have killed at least 7 people and wounded others. Israel's military issued a new warning for residents of 9 southern villages to evacuate. A ceasefire started on April 16th has failed to fully stop hostilities with Hezbollah. The Iran-backed group has kept up its drone and rocket attacks against Israeli forces. Cuba says Donald Trump's threats of military aggression have reached a dangerous and unprecedented level. Cuban leader Miguel Díaz-Canel called on the international community to respond after Trump said on Friday the U.S. would be taking over the island almost immediately. Trump's comments were made just hours after he signed an executive order tightening sanctions against Cuba.
1: Can you guess what old car tires have to do with steel production? Here's a hint.
2: Not a bad bunny.
1: Transforming Business delivers answers in a nutshell. Figure out what's the real New Deal and what's just greenwashing. Watch now on YouTube.
3: We are in Iraqi Kurdistan where thousands of exiled Iranian Kurds live, many of whom are eager to take up the fight against the Iranian regime, hoping they'll finally be able to return home. Now, their hopes have been spurred by the US-Israeli war on Iran. Kurds in this region have been seeking greater autonomy for their people for decades. And while many Iraqi Kurds sympathize with the struggle of Iranian Kurds, there are fears that Iranian Kurdish action from here against the Tehran regime could lead to retaliation by Iran or its proxies in Iraq. Our report begins north of Erbil, near the Iranian border.
4: We are heading toward the Iraq-Iran border. Since late February, Iranian Kurds in Iraq's Kurdistan region have been the main target for hundreds of missile and drone attacks from Iran. While a ceasefire between the U.S. and Iran has temporarily stopped hostilities between the major combatants, Iranian drone strikes across the border in Iraq continue. That's because this region is home to several Iranian opposition groups. One of them is PAK, the Kurdistan Freedom Party. We visited one of their bases, which had only recently been attacked.
5: As you can see, Iran is an invading country. They can't accept different voices. That's why they're trying to suppress us.
4: We are receiving rare access to PAK's all-female unit. All of these young women were born in neighboring Iran. They are preparing to fight the Iranian regime once they have enough support and the right opportunity. Every day, they pledge their allegiance to their unit and the free Kurdistan. Many of these Iranian Kurdish opposition fighters fled to Iraqi Kurdistan just a few years ago. Horan says she arrived in 2022. It is a chosen name to protect her family in Iran. Horan was part of the Woman Life Freedom Movement in Iran. The nationwide protests which were sparked by the death of Mahsa Amini, an ethnic Kurd. The movement's slogan originates from Kurdish women who have been fighting for women's rights in the region for decades.
5: I had to go and raise my voice. When we went there, it was incredibly difficult for me. Armed attackers assaulted my friends with a gun. One had a bloodied mouth and broken teeth. There was also a pregnant woman, and a regime soldier struck her in the abdomen. It was a very dark moment in my life as a teenage girl. While teenagers around the world are living and studying, those growing up under the shadow of the occupying Iranian regime are forced to endure experiences like these.
4: The shift from being activists in Iran to fighters in Iraqi Kurdistan comes at a huge cost. To protect their families, they must keep contact to a minimum. Horan has not heard anything from her family since 2024, she tells us.
5: My wish is to go back. I really hope to hear his voice. It's been 2 years since I last heard my father. Being unable to see your family is extremely difficult.
4: Iraqi Kurdistan has long experienced instability, with its own bid for independence most recently put down violently by Iraq's government military in 2017. Already facing an unpredictable future at home, few here want to be caught in a crossfire between Iran and Iranian Kurdish opposition groups as well. But since the start of the war in February, they have found themselves increasingly drawn into their neighbor's conflict. We are now in Erbil, the capital of the Kurdistan Regional Government in Iraq. Only a few people have returned to this neighborhood here since it was hit several times by drone attacks, including after the ceasefire between the US and Iran, which began in April. Some of the strikes caused injuries, most material damage, and falling debris from intercepted drones is a danger everywhere.
3: Although Iran and its proxies primarily target Iranian opposition groups and US interests, this Iraqi Kurdish community has also been affected, and that's because many of these missiles and drones pass over Iraqi Kurdish towns and villages.
4: But this is not just about damaged buildings. Lives are also being put on hold. Wali Hassan is a taxi driver. In one of the recent attacks, shrapnel hit his car. And although the car is still functional, his home is no longer safe to live in. He has stopped working since March.
6: I must move every 3 nights to stay with relatives and spend the nights there. We're not secure here.
4: He says he's scared for his family and worries that something could happen to them if he goes out to work. He's convinced that none of these problems would exist if the Iranian Kurds had not sought shelter here.
6: It's important that Iranian parties go back to their country. This is happening to us because of them. We are civilians and poor people. The situation has nothing to do with us. They should go back home and not cause problems.
4: It is a sentiment shared by many Iraqi Kurds, both on and off camera. It is not their war, they say. And while their homes can be repaired, the constant uncertainty is taking its toll.
7: We are still in danger. We feel it all the time, and it happens again and again. Yesterday, it was raining, and my children asked me if it was the sound of a drone. I told them, "No, my daughter, it's just raining." We cannot sit down in different rooms. We are traumatized.
4: The war on Iran has also had economic consequences in Iraqi Kurdistan. With the closure of the Hormuz Strait, revenues from the region's oil production have decreased dramatically. In Erbil, bazaars are noticeably quiet. People are cutting back on spending. Vendors, including these gold traders, say sales have dropped by 70 to 90% since March.
8: This war has changed everything. Not just our business, but everyone's business.
4: Back in the mountains, a wave of new Iranian drone attacks left several Iranian opposition fighters injured shortly after our visit. The attacks came after US President Trump unilaterally announced an extension to the ceasefire on April the 22nd. PAK fighters have begun changing their positions.
3: Now, the members of this Iranian opposition group no longer stay here. They have dispersed across those mountains to reduce their visibility to avoid further Iranian strikes.
4: Horan says in Iran, she had two options left: to be arrested or killed. Leaving Iran was her only chance for survival. She believes the regime is about to fall.
5: Iran has never been as weak as it is now. They are weak now, and in my opinion, freedom is closer now.
4: Iranians in exile like Horan are calling for renewed US and Israeli strikes on Iran, hoping sustained pressure will weaken the regime enough for them to join the fight on the ground. The future and security of Iraqi Kurdistan remain closely tied to the presence of Iranian Kurdish groups based here and to external competing influences: Iran, the United States, and Israel. For Iraqi Kurdistan to survive, it will require a delicate balancing act between those outside influences and those at home.

0: It's very simple. You have to be professional. The key is just to be professional. The whole structure we have in Syria in terms of Ministry of Information, all major newspapers and TV, all of them belong to the old regime. And now the regime collapsed and the media regime collapsed as well. The good thing is that recently we heard that some media outlets, Syrian media outlets being based outside of the country, now they are back to be working from within, from the capital. So this is good. The other good step is that I know a lot of journalists who've been trained the last 13, 14 years, who became very professional, now they are back to the country. I think what we need is that with all those experts and journalists who are back to the country, who can start brainstorming, talking to regulate this, to regulate that we're having free press, professional journalism. If we as a journalist do our work in a very professional manner, that will contribute massively to have democracy, to have a fair election, and to have a fair system. Now, I think that is, to be honest, that is not an easy answer, because how can you be professional if you are in the middle of civil war? If your friends are being jailed and tortured and killed, if your family is being, if your family's relatives fled the country, it is difficult. I remember when the whole revolution started 14 years ago, I remember that was the key question, is that how on earth you will be professional in all this mess, in all this bloody war? It's funny enough that recently, when I came back to Damascus a few weeks ago, I met some friends. Do you know what they blamed me for? Some of them, they blamed me, and two friends, they said, look, Ibrahim, you were too neutral. So because for them, for many, and I can understand it, even some relatives to me, they were not very happy with me because I tried to be professional and quote-unquote neutral. And they say, how can you be neutral while your relatives being killed, or while your relatives, and which is true, fled the country? It's not easy. I think it's much easier said than done. If you want to protect journalists, we need to encourage them to be professional. A, B, not to be journalists, not activists. Be objective, because the more we adhere to the principles of our profession, the more protected we are. Of course, there are other challenges. One of the key elements is always us to defend principles rather than to defend names. Because I think when you defend principles, you make it much easier to protect names. But now, if you focus on the names and then you forget the principles, I think then you might put the people who you want to protect at even further risk.
1: This is not a historical photo from a Nazi concentration and extermination camp. It's AI generated. These kinds of fakes are a huge problem. Today we'll explain why and point you to other better digital ways to understand history. For example, interacting with the Holocaust survivor's hologram. These types of AI-generated images are a worrying social media trend. They claim to show camps used by the Nazis to imprison and murder millions of people, mostly Jews. Many posting these images seek attention and clicks, but they distort historical facts and trivialize victim suffering. Sharing them contributes to the problem. But what are the consequences of AI being used to fake history? This AI-generated photo allegedly shows a prisoner in the Auschwitz extermination camp. And these AI videos are supposed to show the liberation of prisoners from concentration camps by the Allied forces. While this AI content is circulating on social media, it's not actually original footage. Take a closer look. The violin only has three strings. The prisoner uniform does not resemble the striped original. And some of the men are wearing belts, which were not part of the prison uniform. Spotting these details requires time and background knowledge. As AI-generated images and videos are improving, it's becoming a lot harder to tell fakes apart from historical footage. AI fakes are creating a misleading picture of the Holocaust.
2: I suspect that these images change what we're used to seeing. The images seem polished. What they depict is not realistic at all. Fragments of the camps, such as fences or watchtowers, are used, but they don't correspond to historical reality.
1: But not only the images are changing. AI fakes also overwrite and devalue the stories of the victims.
3: The images of the real people who were murdered in Auschwitz is part of the story. And here is something that is distorting the historical authenticity. But then on another level, you can find posts that not only generate an image, but the image isn't based on any real person. The whole story is AI generated. The name, the biography, very personal details that these posts write, and everything is fake.
1: AI-generated content presents fictional stories as seemingly authentic. This makes it more difficult for users to distinguish historical facts from fakes. Some people try to exploit this politically.
2: In the wake of these AI fakes, we have also found that revisionist far-right actors are using this content to try to tell a denialist version of the history of the camps. This is a dilution of actual historical facts.
1: Holocaust survivor Tova Friedman has a clear opinion on people who generate these fakes.
4: They're doing Hitler's work, because Hitler had a whole propaganda system. By making up these fake videos, they are continuing the job of the Nazi.
1: Tova Friedman fights anti-Semitism and misinformation, where it's often hardest and matters most.
5: I had no name. My name was 27,633.
1: This video of Tova Friedman has more than 8 million views on TikTok. As a toddler, she survived the Auschwitz extermination camp, the place where the Nazis murdered around 1 million people, mostly Jews, in the 1940s.
5: We stood there naked for a number of hours, freezing, absolutely freezing.
1: Tova's nephew Aaron came up with the idea of telling his grandmother's story on TikTok.
6: I saw so much anti-Semitism and Holocaust denial and misinformation about the Holocaust on TikTok specifically. And because I was familiar with the algorithm, I thought it'd be the best place to start talking about the Holocaust and sharing the truth, the reality of what the Holocaust was.
7: Here on the left.
1: Everything started with an open call for TikTok users to ask Tova Friedman questions in 2021.
7: Comment any questions you would like her to answer.
6: Over the next couple days, we started getting thousands and thousands of questions. So from then on, we just started trying to answer as many as possible.
1: Today, the account has more than 500,000 followers. The videos have received over 10 million likes from all over the world.
4: Well, for me, it was the reaching of teenagers that I couldn't reach any other way. TikTok is like, oh, those kids are out there somewhere, most of them not Jewish, and they just scroll. And when they stop and they listen, and not only do they listen, but they ask questions. To me, it was a very gratifying way.
1: In addition to likes, however, the TikTok account is also targeted with hate speech. Aaron Goodman will not accept that open anti-Semitism is becoming normalized.
6: It's the hatred and the misinformation that motivates me to keep doing this work, because it's proof that what we are doing is important and needs to be done.
1: Tova Friedman not only uses TikTok to raise awareness, she also gives talks, like here in Berlin. But what happens when there are no survivors left? Technology helps preserve memories and make their stories more tangible.
8: This school class is about to meet a digital representation of a Holocaust survivor in their VR headsets. They can ask the hologram of Manfred Goldberg questions.
9: Exaggerating. One in a million survivors who had both parents alive.
8: As a child, Manfred Goldberg was imprisoned in a Nazi concentration camp. In virtual reality, the students can visit the Stutthof concentration camp that Manfred Goldberg speaks about and explore Kassel, where he lived.
10: My favorite part was using the VR headsets and like how we got to see the spaces, because it was really cool.
11: And a real victim that has gone through the events, obviously, that occurred, telling you his real experiences, it's amazing.
8: Holograms offer a different access to history than films.
12: What the holograms do is that they enable audiences to be very active in the interaction. And so they have to really delve into themselves to make sense of this encounter. They have to formulate questions about the Holocaust that would make sense. They have to show an interest in another person's life.
8: Years ago, Manfred Goldberg answered 1,000 questions about his life for the Testimony 360 project. When students ask the hologram a question, the AI selects the most appropriate answer from his interview. Manfred Goldberg has since passed away, but his story lives on through his hologram, accessible, but never a substitute for him. Speaking with holograms of survivors can even be done from home. On the Illinois Holocaust Museum website, you can either use a chat or voice messages.
13: Obviously, they knew who we were. It was the Death March. They saw the rest go by, probably.
8: In Germany, the equivalent is the Holo Voices project. Here you are seated in a room with others and can jointly ask questions to holograms of Holocaust survivors like Eva Weil and Inge Auerbacher.
14: It was really impressive. For a moment you really felt as if the person was actually sitting there.
8: If the dialogue with the hologram works well, participants can even develop a sense of closeness.
15: What's really promising about the recordings is you can ask questions you really want answered. For example, I've seen people ask questions like, how much did you weigh on liberation? And they probably wouldn't have asked that of a survivor in person. However, if you don't have enough knowledge about the Holocaust, you might not be able to frame questions in such a way that you get meaningful responses, and that can become really frustrating.
8: An AI selecting the answers does not mean that it is inventing anything new.
14: All answers are original. There's no generative AI behind it that would invent an answer and potentially risk reproducing something that isn't actually true. Rather, this AI searches for the best possible answer to a question, which is then reproduced without any changes.
1: When used correctly, AI can help people learn about the Holocaust. But what about games? Many titles set in the Nazi era focus on dramatic, fictional stories rather than historical accuracy. A common plot? Battling Nazi forces. That's why many games feature Nazis as enemies, but far fewer address the Holocaust directly. But is it even possible to represent this appropriately in a game?
8: Some narrative-driven games try to depict the persecution and murder of Jews in a historically accurate way. One example is The Light in the Darkness, which tells the story of a Jewish family in Nazi-occupied Paris. The historical content is presented primarily through text and documents rather than game mechanics and algorithms. Players cannot win, and there's a reason for that.
16: By putting the Holocaust in the game and having even this concept of winning or losing, we could say, we could victim blame. We could say, why did this person did this and not that? And that is why he didn't survive.
17: What do you want to know?
8: Some games address this by not putting players in the role of victims, but by looking back at past events instead. In The Darkest Files, players take on the role of a prosecutor during the Frankfurt-Auschwitz trials in the 1960s, investigating crimes committed in the Nazi era. In The Red Line, a detective pursues war criminals who were able to flee after the end of World War II thanks to secret networks. Both games find a way to engage with the horrors of the past without forcing players to actually relive them.
16: There is no way of changing the past. So we're gonna put these events already in the past of the in-game time, and therefore we can't mess with it, we can't change it, we can't blame the victims because it already happened.
8: As the last living witnesses pass away, direct access to their memories will disappear. In games, however, their stories can continue to be conveyed in a personal and immersive way.
16: Gaming is bigger in terms of profit more than movies and music combined together. If our goal is to continue with the Holocaust memory and with the remembrance for the next generations, it's not that we have to use this tool, is that if we are not using it, we are overlooking something that has so much potential.
1: The key is that information is reliable and presented responsibly. Games, TikToks, or digital holograms can keep the memory of the Holocaust alive and counter hate and anti-Semitism. What makes history feel especially tangible for you? That's all from us this week. Bye for now.

0: So I told my dad that he could actually invest all his life savings.
1: Scams, they come in many forms.
2: I've been scammed in 3 ways.
3: I'm not encouraging them, but it's a good thing because they tend to help the economy.
1: People really go through a lot, all in the name of finding a better life elsewhere.
4: What is driving young people into this practice?
5: The 77%. Next. A tiny solar revolution is underway. In Danto, girls are the bold inventors. Their new solar-powered devices are transforming village life.
6: Now, more water reaches our fields. My daughter and 6 others are working on this and doing a great job.
5: What sparked this change? And is Danto a model the rest of us can follow? Eco India. In 30 minutes.

0: I'm Kate. I was sedated and raped. My name is Ida. I was raped under the influence of knockout drops.
1: The insidious use of knockout drops.
2: I was out partying.
0: And then came the first blackouts. I didn't know why, but I knew something bad had happened.
1: A deep wound that never heals.
2: But I'm the one who's coming to put a stop to all this. And I'm the one with the courage to tell my story.
1: Spiked starts May 7th on DW.
3: Every scam has two parts, a convincing lie and someone who thinks that it's legit.
4: Right, and the tension there is who's at fault. It's clearly not an easy endeavor. Welcome to the show on Online Fraudsters. Well, just recently we discussed how people have been scammed in the name of job opportunities abroad, eventually leading to human trafficking and exploitation. So today, let's look at the Yahoo schemes, one of the most notorious scams of our time, also known as 419. My name is Fatu Eli Kamuloshi.
3: And I'm Rachel Ndwatsi. And I was wondering, you know, Fatu talked about 419 last time.
4: Yes.
3: And I was wondering, what is this?
4: What did you find?
3: So I looked it up and I realized that it has something to do with the Nigerian, you know, criminal code. It was derived in those times when, you know, Nigerians used to use scamming as a way to be fraudulent and also all these things.
4: It's actually a felony. You know, that prohibits using deceitful means to induce people into giving you money or property. And it's actually punishable by 7 years, by up to 7 years in prison, depending on the gravity of the act. I mean, I don't know if you know this because, well, you're from East Africa. But for those of us from West Africa, we were watching a lot of Nigerian movies. Nigerians actually did a whole movie on 419. It's called 419 Master.
3: I better watch it.
4: I remember the song is something like, I go chop your dollar.
3: I go chop your dollar.
4: Disappear. You know, so you be the mumu. I be the master. You be the loser.
3: I've heard this song. It glorifies the scamming industry
4: yeah,
3: in
4: the
3: Nigeria.
4: Whole scamming scheme.
3: But that's so interesting. I mean, we grew up watching Nigerian films and we saw, you know, songs about this as well.
4: Yes.
3: But you know, Nigeria is very interesting.
4: That is why we want to know: have you been scammed before? Victor went into the streets of Nigeria to find out.
5: I've been scammed in three ways. So the first one is on WhatsApp. How it happened was like 2K to get 5K. So I actually tried 5K to get 10K. And when I sent the 5K, the person was like, I should send another 2K. So you'll be able to help me process it. I foolishly sent it. Then that's how my 7,000 naira went.
6: But I have a friend that he was scammed. He bought like data from one guy online. When he sent the money, the guy called him back that he won't be able to do that exact amount, that is too small, that he should send another one. The guy sent again. So it was like the third time that he was now like, he now told me, another guy, they are scamming you, say it's a lie, it can't be possible. So he tried calling the guy and the guy didn't pick again. So that's how his money and everything went. So,
7: you know, you see something, you pay for it, and after payment, the person ghosts you off, you know. I reported the account, you know, because I did it via transaction. I reported the account, and after some time, I didn't hear anything. I just had to let it go.
5: I was chatting with someone, so I just said, let me quickly check something and just come back to WhatsApp. Then I just see my WhatsApp account has been spammed. I didn't know what was happening, although I shared my link to some of my friends, she has some posts. Like, I lost my contact, so then when I changed my phone, and I was able to recover it back.
4: Oh, my days. Things happen, you know? You know, they happen on WhatsApp, on Instagram, but social media was just recently.
3: Yeah.
4: It goes way back to, you know, Yahoo days.
3: Story.
4: Yeah. Yahoo days. You know, back then, we were all using Yahoo accounts. Yeah. There was Gmail. I don't know if it existed at the time, but Yahoo was the thing.
3: Yeah, I mean, in Nigeria, I think it was mostly email. In Kenya, we had M-Pesa way back. You know, way back. M-Pesa comes from way back.
4: So yeah,
3: we used to see this mobile money apps being used to extort people. And in Kenya, we have this prison that's called Kamiti Maximum Prison. And in this prison, people are really notorious to conducting scams. They even collaborate with the prison warders.
4: But how do they do it? in prison?
3: Well, I mean, you know, in prison, there's always the people who have and they have not. Ah. So the people who are more, you know, they've stayed there, they know the system, yeah. then they're able to, you know, extort, and they even get like internet, mobile money as well.
4: So you see now, it takes various forms. Because yeah. I remember back in the day when these people would send emails, you know, posing as an old man who, a wealthy old man who apparently needs someone to inherit their wealth. And I'm just there wondering, how is it possible that out of the lot, I'm this lucky person who is going to be the inheritor of this this particular wealth? And a lot of people fell for these scams. So it just started as, you know, these random emails that grew up and became this huge global system of fraudsters.
3: Yeah.
4: And people have gone to prison for this, because we're talking about a very pragmatic and a systematic system here.
3: And, you know, sometimes you're even just chilling, minding your own business, and then you're told, you get an email. You get an email in your room, just like Samson does in this video.
8: While millions of people sleep through the night, somewhere in the world, a message is quietly written. This morning, I received one of those messages, an email claiming to be from a Nigerian prince, a stranger offering millions of dollars in exchange for a little help moving money out of the country. So I started asking myself, how does a message like this actually convince people?
9: This is my own fictional prince, Samson, the Nigerian prince. It's a mock-up created with AI. And to become a Nigerian prince, you really need only three things: a face, a title, and of course, a story that people might believe. Most scam messages follow a similar pattern: a dramatic story about money trapped in a foreign account and a stranger who needs your help to move it. After you received the email and you respond, you are already stepping into the trap. Another common tactic is introducing additional characters: a supposed lawyer and a bank official. But these characters are often part of the same story, just to scam you. The same prince is acting as the lawyer, and at the same time is also acting as a bank official. Eventually, the story reaches a turning point. The money is ready to be transferred, but suddenly a problem appears: taxes, processing fees, or legal documents that require payment. And that is when victims are asked to send money. Understanding these scams may be the first step to avoiding them.
3: That's so interesting, you know.
4: Yeah.
3: That's really creative. And I'm also wondering, you know, how does a scammer think? Because these people are very intelligent.
4: Yeah.
3: And it doesn't mean that you lack intelligence when you're scammed or you fall prey to scamming.
4: Yeah. We have to be very fair to people, because if you fall a victim here, for example, the first thing people say is, how did it happen?
3: Mm.
4: First of all, if someone poses as a prince, who does not like a prince?
3: Hey, you know, especially in Nigeria, we have this, you know, we know that there's princes.
4: We know that they have
3: there's
4: princes.
3: There's royalty,
4: yes.
3: you know, and we've seen this deception. We've seen people claiming that they're from the royal family and trying
4: to
3: scam.
4: So it's playing with people's emotion, because if that person poses as a prince and says, well, they have so-and-so wealth that they want to, for example, share with you, but first you need to, you know, pay for the transaction fee, someone might easily fall for that.
3: Yeah.
4: Someone who doesn't know the strategy that we are talking about here. But someone who sit there and say, well, that's good for you because you are gold diggers. Who doesn't love gold?
3: Hey, who doesn't love gold? And the thing is, the shape that it forms, you know, sometimes they're even a prince who wants to make you fall in love with them.
4: I mean, they come in various forms. And since we're talking about Yahoo in Nigeria, let's also go to Ghana now and explore the Sakawa, because they also have a similar undertaking that is focused on romance scams. But this time it goes even deeper and a lot more darker.
3: Yes, let's see.
10: Hey, Rachel and Fatu. Now, what if I told you ladies that you probably might be under a hex right now?
3: Mm-hmm.
10: You're thinking, me? Hexed? Not possible. But have you heard about the word Sakawa? What does internet fraud and black magic have to do with each other? If you're probably thinking nothing, well, sorry to break it to you, but you're wrong. Sakawa is portrayed on social media as a way for young people, some of them, to get out of poverty, to get a better life, and for the practitioners to be able to pop bottles in the club. On one level, it is internet fraud using fake profiles, business and romance scams. On another level, it feeds off frustration with unemployment, inequality, and the sense that the system is stacked against young people. Scammers typically target people abroad using fake profiles, emotional manipulation, and deceptive offers in a bid to extract money from them. In many ways, Sakawa is like cybercrime. The main difference is the use of black magic. Some of the practitioners believe that that would help them increase the chances of scoring with their victims. And it's probably worse than what I just demonstrated. But there's no evidence that magic makes any difference. This is the context in which Sakawa is often discussed. Many young people, however, are indifferent or at worst, sympathetic to the practice. Their biggest question remains, where are the jobs? Lately, however, law enforcement has been pushing back. There has been long prison sentences and arrests of offenders in Ghana and other West African countries. So perhaps it is time to ask, what is driving young people into this practice? And what needs to change to make it less attractive?
3: Hey, that's deep.
4: It's a lot.
3: That's deep. You know, Fatu, I was
4: Wait, you were so scared.
3: I was I was a bit, you know, because like in East Africa we don't have this, but I've watched the West African movies, and when I was a child, I was always afraid of, you know, Nigerian, Ghanaian films, because they always had this
4: so dark.
3: So unpack that for me, please.
4: No, I mean, this is very interesting, that the use of traditional beliefs to boost their chances. Very interesting. I mean, when we look at the issue of Sakawa and how they're talking about, I mean, it's mostly romance scams. You know, where someone is sitting somewhere in Ghana, for example, and scamming someone overseas mostly. Yeah. Because, you know, imagine getting the dollars or the pounds over. That's a lot of money.
3: That's a lot.
4: So you first have to pose, you know, as this attractive woman, and most times a man pretending to be a woman, you know, and they build this emotional connection, hack into these emotions until you now start trusting them. And in the process, they now, you know, start complaining about maybe medical bills, someone in the family needs assistance.
3: But do they scam people in Ghana particularly, or do they scam people also like outside of
4: Ghana?
3: It's
4: around the world, actually. It's around the world. And I remember DW did this documentary on Sakawa. And one of the Sakawa boys was saying that, well, he's very happy to be scamming, you know, Western women, because colonialists came into our countries
3: And taking back
4: looted our resources. So this is a form of reparation and claiming back what belongs to us.
3: So they justify it.
4: Yeah,
3: in that
4: so
3: sense.
4: Imagine, you know, having some sort of justification for what's being done there. But of course, that's just one aspect of it. It's important to also understand what people think about these scams as well.
11: Stars, Yahoo Boys, we've all heard about them.
12: I feel it's a bad thing. I'm not encouraging them, but it's a good thing, because they tend to help the economy in Nigeria as well, because in clubs, money circulates through clubs and it goes to the society. Nigeria is what it is, man, so I don't actually think I'll blame anybody who is into internet fraud or anything like that.
13: There is no work. They feel like they should just go towards that way, and so that for them to enrich themselves.
4: It's very interesting.
3: It's a full-time job.
4: I mean, in Africa, people don't usually question success.
3: No.
4: It is often celebrated. So it doesn't matter where this money comes from, as long as the family is happy, people around you are happy, and life is good. Yeah. Everyone is happy and enjoying themselves. I remember when I moved to the West, and people were asking about certain things. What job does this person do? I was wondering, you don't ask that in Africa. Like, no one cares.
3: No
4: you don't
3: one
4: ask
3: cares.
4: About people's jobs.
3: No one cares. I think that's very similar, because in Uganda, we had something called Operation Modus Operandi. Mm. So this operation was really filled with, you know, men who come along, they put themselves on a dating app. Mm. You download the dating app thinking, you want to look for love. But you know what?
4: Yeah.
3: The person there just wants to exploit you. They love bomb you like crazy.
4: Look at that.
3: And then for weeks, after a few weeks, they're like, like, yeah, let's get married. And
4: would the marriage happen?
3: Yes. Okay. But here's where it got interesting. Like, after the marriage happens, this guy then starts extorting you. And we can clearly see it, like the nature of this, you know, Yahoo boys or the modus operandi people, the way they are, you know, they come to you very charismatic,
4: very charismatic,
3: very charming, and they talk to you and they tell you, you know, if you're looking for love, come to me. But I wonder whether they also sleep at night, you know, because
4: that's the thing, they don't sleep at night. We've got someone say that it's a 24/7 job for them.
3: But, you know, in the sense of the guilt, you know, because, you know, if you're extorting people, you really know you're taking advantage of them.
4: Yeah.
3: Do you really sleep at night?
4: So it's a full-time job. And some people, in fact, learn it as a skill.
14: Started when I dropped out of school. Due to no available funds to finance the school. My dad was very, very ill. He had stroke and diabetes, then the BP, everything was just there. I had a couple of friends, we grew together, we're talking. I saw changes in them now. Like, I know that, yes, they are doing the street work now. I spoke to them, they were like, okay, if I'm ready, me, I'll be their guy, they will pull me through. What I do, my kind of work I do, is dating. And I'm a lady, I'm not a real lady, I'm just a fiction lady. There are some men who are there just to do their rubbish and all that, so those are the people I know that, yeah, I deal with. I don't deal with all these old people, like, pensioners and stuff like that. Yeah, I don't go after those people. I go after men I know that wants to flirt, jiget. So I don't give a fuck about how they feel. As a young guy, you need to be online 24/7. Every day, every minute, every second, every hour counts. My biggest fear, nobody wants to go to jail, regardless of what we are doing. No, I don't have a choice. I have tried. Where I was working was sold, if not, there would be my backup plan, yeah? I know they ask for much, $1 million, just one. I'm okay. If my dad is in front of me right now, and he knows what I'm doing, like right now, I'm seeing him face to face like this. Of course, my dad will feel very bad now. No father will be happy of what his son is doing when he knows he's bad. My dad is retired. Ex-police, once the system is better, life is easy. If everything is going fine, I wouldn't be doing this. I'll work for my money. I'm not lazy.
3: It's interesting. Yeah.
4: Who doesn't want $1 million?
3: Everyone wants $1 million, by the way.
4: I wish it were that easy, though.
3: But the thing is, he says, I don't ask for that much. And then he ends up saying $1 million, guys.
4: I just don't know where this kind of cognitive rationalization stems from. There's this sort of dissonance that steeps so deeply. And I think one has to understand it fully because I don't know at what level does this you know, kind of disconnect with one's moral conscience, steep in.
3: Yeah.
4: And then it goes far too deep that whatever the person does is seen as justifiable because he's saying that he does not scam anyone. He scams men who are online and flirting with women.
3: Sounds a bit like gaslighting to me because it's like trying to prove that somebody did something when they actually didn't do it.
4: But that's the thing, because scam or ham does not discriminate. It does not matter if the person is online and does not have much to do with their time. It does not matter if it's an old person who has money that they probably need to share with people because they don't have anyone to inherit
3: them. Or somebody who's actually going through a lot to earn that money.
4: Yeah.
3: But now we have to come to the point of the victims and stop with the whole victim shaming and come back to, you know, talking about how people can deal with this issue. Yeah. And, you know, Julius in Uganda went into the depths of Uganda to understand how victims are coping with this issue. Have a look.
15: Daniel Leonard Turiasingura borrowed and invested in cryptocurrency with high hopes.
16: I saw myself driving, having mansions in every city of Uganda.
15: Daniel lost over $3,500 to one coin, a fake cryptocurrency linked to Ruja Ignatova, a Bulgarian-born fugitive with German citizenship.
16: I invested half personal savings, and also had 3 goats to sell. So I told my dad that he could actually invest all his life savings.
15: Ruja Ignatova is among the world's most wanted fugitives. She is accused of defrauding victims of more than $4 billion globally, including Ugandans. Police in Kampala have also placed her on their wanted list.
17: If Roger is being looked for by the Republic of Germany, United States, and is on Interpol's red list, he becomes a wanted person in all cooperating countries under the Interpol framework.
15: Across the world, millions are drawn in by promises of quick and easy returns. Many are reached through social media. Shalom lost nearly $300 to a scam called USDT Invest.
18: They're going to let you test a little bit of the money. You understand? And then when you test, you get trapped that you want to have more because it's sweet.
15: Today, she supports Daniel in the fight against such scams, helping people around the world.
16: There is this woman in particular in Mexico that was almost losing her money, her life savings, into a certain crypto scam called Platinum Coin. So she saw me speak about it on YouTube, creating videos about it. And she was like, she reached out in my inbox. She was going to invest in $7,000.
15: Shalom says many victims of online scams choose to remain silent.
18: She laughed actually at me and she's like, how can you trust someone randomly you just met on the internet with money or something like that?
15: Police say that speaking out is a key to breaking the cycle.
17: Bring the thing out, mention it, so that we really tackle the

0: how they were being questioned. Why, how did you fall for that? But at the end of the day, I think it's more complicated than that. And
1: it really is.
0: Yeah, people have needs. And depending on at what point the person is, they can be very vulnerable. But if you don't also talk about it, like the official said, how can they even start investigating the matter?
1: Yeah. I mean, even if you look at the psychological perspective behind that, especially, you know, somebody can be having a bad day that day. They're not maybe super conscious to know that I'm being scammed. And they just end up being falling vulnerable or preying onto these things.
0: Let's also see what other countries are doing about this. Let's go back to Ghana, because we mentioned Sakawa in the beginning. And it will be interesting to see what the authorities there are doing, but also what other people around the world are doing about that, in case you haven't heard.
2: If you haven't heard something wild today, here is one. Ghana just arrested over 1,200 people for faking online love. President John Mahama says he's sending romance scammers abroad for prosecution. Not just local jail time, no, actual extradition. The internet is exploding right now over recent news from Germany, where police arrested 11 Nigerians believed to be members of the notorious criminal gang known as Black Axe. This gang, with a reported membership of around 30,000 worldwide, is known globally for engaging in crimes like this, and this. In Germany, they focused mainly on online dating scams and money laundering. Black Axe is known to disguise their activities as charitable work through an organization known as the Neo-Black Movement of Africa. They also have a significant influence on Nigerian politics and administration. Should Nigerians be blamed for the actions of a few people?
1: Before we get into that Black Axe thing, obviously, let's unpack what Favour said about like the crackdown by, you know, Ghanaian government to crack down on these scammers. And, you know, I was thinking, and I was reading other laws in other places, for example, like Singapore, people get caned, you know, you're caned publicly with a cane, and you're told, you know, you can't do this anymore. Yeah. And I think it's about time that our governments also take this thing seriously, especially when it comes to scamming.
0: Yeah. And, you know, the thing about it is something that happens between cross borders, you know, it's like it's difficult to trace.
1: There's
0: sometimes
1: no laws.
0: If a scammer can even sit in, for example, Ghana and use a computer to scam someone in another country and then transfer the money in another country, then it means
1: it's hard
0: that,
1: to track that.
0: Yeah, there needs to be like collaborated efforts across nations, between institutions and governments, to find a way, you know, to track down fraudsters, but also just illegal money. And of course, I know in the beginning we said that where we come from, it's not always easy to ask people what you do. I know sometimes it comes from a very good place, because you don't know whether someone is doing a job that they are not so proud of. But I think, sometimes we just have to be on the lookout. And if you feel that something is wrong, just raise an alarm.
1: Yeah,
0: you know?
1: And also get away from the culture of not questioning authority. Because I feel like in our cultures, we normally have this authority bias that we keep, you know, believing in. You can't question an authority. If somebody poses to you as a lawyer or as a, you know, judge, fake politician, prince, prince, you're not even going to question whether this person is actually legit. So I think we need to, you know, there's information out there. There's the internet. You can always Google, and you can also talk to your, you know, family and friends, because scammers always tend to isolate people.
0: Of course. And then when you feel that you're being scammed, or in fact, when you're being defrauded, report it. Because who knows, maybe they're looking for this particular scammer somewhere, and these reports can really help establish the case.
1: Yeah.
0: Maybe when the funds get, you know, recovered, you might even gain what you've lost
1: get your money back.
0: Who knows?
1: The $1 million.
0: Yeah.
1: Oh,
0: but if you don't report, how can you establish your case?
1: Yeah.
0: So we have to be, you know, it's not easy. You cannot always tell that someone who is rich and popping bottles in the club is a scammer. No, that's not the case.
1: Yeah.
0: But we're saying, if you are a victim and you feel you're being scammed, report it, so that at least this can be easily traceable as well.
1: Yeah. Anyway, on that note, before we leave you, on the 77%, we're always talking real stories, big issues, and the conversations shaping African youth.
0: But if you want even more insight and solutions, then may we suggest to you Step Under the Baobab, DW Africa's weekly podcast, where sharp minds and change makers tackle some of Africa's biggest challenges, hosted by Mimi Mefoneu and George Okachi.
1: It's where experts and everyday change makers come together to break things down. No jargon.
0: No filters.
1: Just powerful conversations that move Africa forward. And we like that.
0: Two shows, one mission. So follow, watch, and listen. Be a part of the conversation. See you next time.

0: charging now.
1: Smart cars collect more data than we ever imagined. With cameras, sensors, and the cloud. What's being captured? And who gets it? Is convenience tech becoming a real security threat?
2: Rev. In 30 minutes.
1: A tiny solar revolution is underway. In Danto, girls are the bold inventors. Their new solar-powered devices are transforming village life.
3: Now, more water reaches our fields. My daughter and six others are working on this and doing a great job.
1: What sparked this change? And is Danto a model the rest of us can follow?
2: Eco India. Next.
4: We are at war. It's a political war.
2: The nation once called a shining beacon of democracy is in turmoil.
5: These are bad people. These are people that want to destroy our country. We're not going to let it happen.
2: Professors are receiving death threats and leaving the U.S.
6: It really is an authoritarian takeover.
2: What fuels the fervor of the MAGA enthusiasts?
7: You can keep calling us fascist, Nazi. I could care less.
2: John Dindar and Trump's America. Democracy Under Attack starts May 23rd on DW. What happens to societies where women remain invisible? They lose ideas, power, a part of their future. We showcase the daily victories of women. Brave, honest, loud, side by side, deserving to be heard and seen. We share their stories from the female point of view. Together, we see.
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0: This is DW News, and these are our top stories. US President Donald Trump has said that strikes on Iran could restart if they, quote, misbehave, and that the US is not likely to accept Iran's new peace proposal. Iranian state media say Tehran has submitted a 14-point proposal to mediators in Islamabad. Details include ending the conflict on all fronts and enacting a new framework for the crucial Strait of Hormuz. Israel has issued new evacuation warnings in southern Lebanon, beyond the area it occupies. The military says it's conducting operations against Hezbollah. Israeli airstrikes on Saturday killed at least 7 people and wounded others. A ceasefire started on April 16th has failed to fully stop hostilities with Hezbollah. The Iran-backed group has kept up its drone and rocket attacks against Israeli forces. President Donald Trump has said that the US will reduce the number of its troops in Germany by a lot more than the withdrawal of 5,000 that was announced on Saturday. German Defence Minister Boris Pistorius says Washington's decision was to be expected, and European nations need to take on more responsibility for their own defence. The withdrawal faces bipartisan concern in Washington.
1: A riddle. What power source shows up every day, belongs to no one, and is never late? The sun. India is the third largest producer of solar power in the world, with capacity growing faster than ever, opening new opportunities and challenges.
2: A lawnmower that runs without gasoline or a lengthy power cord. A machine that dries leaves faster than the sun and without contaminants. And a solar-powered pump designed to pull garbage from the village pond back to the water's edge for collection. All inventions created by high school students. How is that possible? We are at the Plus 2 High School in Dantu, a village in the Bokaro district of Jharkhand. Their teacher, Animesh Chandra, is key to their success. He's passionate about green technology. If we have a 3.7-volt battery, it won't be fully charged. It needs to be around 4.1 to 4.2 volts. Like many villages, Dantu is often hit by power cuts. On some days, residents can be without power for 5 to 6 hours. The children in the villages studying in government schools suffer the most. They can't charge their mobile phones to attend classes. And sometimes when it rains, there's no power for 2 to 3 days. A few years ago, when things in the world changed suddenly, life became even harder for students at the high school. More than ever, they were dependent on electricity. Electricity that wasn't reliably available. There were two problems for the students. Because of power cuts, they couldn't charge their mobile phones and they couldn't recharge their data. So I thought, since green skills were already part of my curriculum, why not try and teach students to tackle these problems? That catalyst was the coronavirus pandemic, when students suddenly had to do classes from home. It marked the start of the school's vocational training program. Since then, lessons on acquiring practical skills have been a fixed part of the curriculum. Included are lessons on electronics, hardware, and renewable technology. As you can see, we have kept moringa leaves out here to dry. The difference between drying moringa leaves in the solar dryer and drying them outdoors is that the ones that we have outdoors are dusty. But these ones that are drying in the solar dryer stay clean. But why are there power shortages here in the first place? The village of Dantu is actually located in Koilanchal, the coal mining belt. This state is home to the country's largest coal reserves, about one-third of the total. So Jharkhand is crucial to India's energy security. We spoke to the director of the Jharkhand Renewable Energy Development Agency. He told us Jharkhand has around 1700 villages without electricity. There might be power lines in some cases, but they still don't get enough electricity to cover their needs. What began a few years ago in the school's classrooms has grown into a small solar movement in Dantu. Today, it's commonplace for students to install solar-powered equipment. They may develop power banks, emergency lighting, or useful tools to make their village more beautiful, like the solar-powered pond cleaner.

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1: 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She installed the electronics in her parents' new home. And they're saving money too. And she even earns a little extra doing small repairs for the neighbors. Sonali's father is proud of her achievements. Even if it's just 5 rupees that we would have spent on a repairman, that money is now saved. When a bulb stops working at home, she fixes it. So I save on the repairs. The whole village has changed over the past few years. Thanks to the solar lighting, the small shops on the market can continue selling even after dark. The solar lights were provided by Aparna Kumari and her friends. After they finished school, they used the skills they had acquired to start their own business. In rural villages, girls are usually told that they can't do technical jobs because they're not suited to it. But we've shown that we can indeed work in the technical field. We can earn money from it and become independent. A number of women in the village now also work as solar technicians. They were trained by Aparna and current students at the school. Pramila Devi, for example, a mother of two, is now earning her own income. My family didn't say anything, but other women in the neighborhood said it was men's work. They asked us why us ladies were going out and doing this. There's no need, they said. Stay home and do farming or housework. Now, when they see what we are doing, they say, yes, we have achieved something. Life has also changed for Kumud Devi. As a farmer, she used to be heavily dependent on the weather. Without rain, watering her crops was back-breaking work. But that's changed after her daughter was also trained at the school. There were so many problems with water until we installed a solar pump. Now, more water reaches our fields. My daughter and 6 others are working on this and doing a great job. Now we no longer have the same problems. But it's still too early to talk of a solar revolution in the village, despite the many solar-powered inventions and lighting in the evenings. The local government is only just beginning to switch to solar energy.
2: Rooftop.
1: In schools, we asked for solar panels on the rooftops so that the problem of power cuts can be resolved. Our village has a temple where we started a primary health center for delivering babies. There as well, we're planning to use rooftop solar panels so that there are no disruptions. Aparna dreams of Dantu becoming a model solar village. India aims to reach net zero greenhouse gas emissions by 2070. That means any emissions produced have to be offset. But it's better not to produce them in the first place. That's why the Indian government is encouraging people to invest more in solar. For instance, if you change from a 1 kilowatt to a 3 kilowatt system, the government will give you a 30% subsidy. Or if someone wants to start a business, there are funding opportunities for startups so that through renewable energy and green skills, people can move towards green jobs. Most of the students who've completed Animesh's technical training program are girls. Out of 700 students, 80% in fact. Can Dantu serve as a model for other villages? Absolutely. Although not every village has a technical teacher as dedicated as Animesh Chandra.
3: Every year, almost 26 million babies are born in India and almost 500,000 lose their lives within their first month. For many, a simple incubator could save their lives. But the real challenge is not just having one, it is reliable electricity to keep them running.
2: Little Najma was born 3 months premature. She owes her life to this incubator. It creates a microclimate in which humidity and temperature are regulated. Her body has everything it needs to grow, just like in the womb. The fact that incubators function non-stop at this hospital in the town of Fumbu is not a given. Here in Cameroon, power outages are common.
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2: The incubators are built locally in Cameroon. 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The idea came from entrepreneur Sergei Jiju. He witnessed firsthand how a mother lost 5 babies because of a power outage. The tragedy spurred him into action.
4: We knew that for a viable solution for us here, we needed to use renewable energy, which is cheap and reliable. So we opted for solar power and built a hybrid incubator that can function fully, even in remote areas or places with no reliable power supply, thus saving lives.
2: The locally made incubators are also creating long-term jobs. Production of the Moao incubators started in Yaoundé 2 years ago. The models have proven effective, and more than 200 have sold so far. They're also boosting the use of solar power. The hospital in Fumbu, for example, now operates 3 wards with solar power, one of which is the maternity ward. The incubators were financed by an NGO. They cost the equivalent of around 4,500 euros. That's a lot of money, but nothing compared to the many lives that have been saved. Najma is also coming on well. She's already breastfeeding, a huge relief for her mother.
4: When I see my child so healthy and how she's developed so wonderfully compared to the first day I saw her, I'm really proud. It's a big change.
2: And what better reward for the nurses and the incubator's inventors, too?
5: These floating solar panels capture sunlight from two sides. They soak up light from morning to evening, so power isn't just a noontime spike. They set off lots on Akweri Lake and generates 2,000 megawatt hours of electricity per year, according to the manufacturer. That's enough to cover around 2/3 of the electricity needs of this nearby gravel plant. Water keeps the panels cooler, so they work better. And because they float, they don't take land from farmers. But floating solar panels are usually more expensive than ground-mounted ones, and most are installed on freshwater lakes or reservoirs, because salt water accelerates corrosion and material wear. So there are some downsides, but this is just one example of how to tweak solar to fit a crowded warming world.
3: Sip it or drive it. This sugarcane juice can do both. Put it through a distillery and it turns into ethanol, which is a biofuel. Works like regular petrol, but pollutes way less. The government has been pushing for it. Right now, ethanol blends of 10 to 20% are already at the pumps. But most Indian cars aren't fully ethanol compatible. Some drivers worry about engine damage. And for sugarcane farmers, there are challenges too. Is ethanol truly green? In practice, it's complicated.
6: This tiring war gives me constant pains in my back, in my entire body. I have severe headaches too. It's very difficult to do this job. It's not a good job, is it? But I don't have a choice. I have to make money.
7: Archana works on sugarcane fields in the Bid district of Maharashtra. She travels 200 kilometres from her home village each season to come here, to one of India's most drought-stricken areas. Rainfall has been declining for years. Yet over the past decade, sugarcane cultivation has increased from 180,000 hectares to 300,000. The crop

0: is not just used to make sugar. Cane from these fields is now used to produce ethanol under India's biofuel push. It has already expanded its biofuel production to more than 11 billion litres in 2025. That's around 3% of India's total oil import. So there is rising demand for sugarcane, which is one of the most water-intensive crops. To keep their fields alive, farmers are drilling deeper and deeper into the earth. For many, the crop remains their only steady income. For farmers like Anil, growing sugarcane is no longer a choice, it's survival.
1: Water is scarce everywhere, and we have no option but to grow sugarcane. You will never lose money by cultivating it. With other crops, it's difficult. That's a reason more and more people are turning towards sugarcane.
0: Anil's family has grown sugarcane here for more than five decades. Last year, heavy floods damaged much of his crop. Yet today, sugarcane still covers all 4 acres of his land, even as the weather grows more unpredictable. Now Anil has to drill deeper bore wells year after year to be able to keep farming. Without groundwater, the fields would not survive.
1: Life of a farmer goes in circles. We put all our earnings back into sugarcane farming. The money we make from sugarcane helps us feed our children, send them to school, and pay hospital bills and support our daily expenses.
0: Experts warn also that growing dependence on sugarcane could worsen an already acute water crisis. The head of Bead District's agriculture department is worried about the decline of groundwater reserves.
1: In the past, farmers relied on a crucial reserve in our wells to save the harvest during dry spells. But as the groundwater disappears, the wells have run bone dry, leaving us with no backup when the rains fail. Our wells are 50 to 60 feet deep, but there's no water. Sugarcane has drained the groundwater too extensively.
0: Across Maharashtra, the crop occupies only around 4% of farms, but uses close to 70% of irrigated water. In drought-prone Bead, it's a cycle that's becoming harder to sustain. Even sugar mills are feeling the impact. Falling groundwater levels and increasingly unpredictable weather are affecting productivity.
1: The climate has become so harsh and water so scarce that even our best efforts to source it aren't enough to meet the extreme demands of sugarcane. Still, many farmers take water from canals, rivers, wells or borewells to match production needs. The factories can only run if the farmers are cultivating enough sugarcane. Both the farmer and the factory want profit. If the weather favors the farmers, it's going to profit both of us. But if there's natural occurrences that hinder their production, how are we going to run our factories?
0: Some farmers are trying to break the cycle by changing how they grow sugarcane. Shivraj has spent more than three decades working this land. When his yields began to fall, he sought answers by studying new farming techniques online. He installed drip irrigation, widening the spacing between plants, and stopped burning crop residue. Instead, he mulches it back into the soil to retain moisture.
1: My neighbour uses traditional flood irrigation and harvests about 40 tons per acre. By switching to a drip system, I have managed to double that.
0: In a small shed beside his fields, he prepares his own organic fertiliser, a mixture he feeds directly to the roots, through the drip system and by spraying.
1: In these drums, we make the organic fertilisers needed for farming, such as Jeevamrut. Using this, the soil texture improved and the amount of organic carbon increased too, eventually resulting in higher yield. By Jeevamrut, I slashed my cultivation costs by 50% and increased my harvest by 1.5 times.
0: Within a few seasons, the results were visible. Not just healthier soil, but bigger harvests.
1: From the very beginning, my goal has been to push past tradition toward modern agriculture. I want to prove that advanced methods don't just increase productivity, they create higher profits. My mission now is to raise awareness so other farmers can see this path too.
0: The path that India wants to take, boost biofuel production, aiming for 100% ethanol blending in the near future. This is the common use of pure ethanol as fuel. It's a way of facing the uncertainty in the global fossil fuel market. For the sugarcane farmers, the switch to new technology and more sustainable farming techniques is difficult. The shrinking harvest is being felt far beyond the farmers themselves. For migrant workers like Archana, it translates into fewer days of work. She once spent 5 months cutting cane each season. Now the work can last barely 3 months.
1: Without the harvest, we have only the option to hope to get enough from our own fields to survive.
0: Despite the risk of pushing water reserves to their limits, rising demand for sugarcane continues to drive farmers towards this water-intensive crop, keeping the cycle going. Families, factories and workers depend on it. In Bede, the real challenge is no longer just the next harvest, but how to protect and rebuild the region's water resources. Even if it happens little by little, one drop at a time.
2: 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Many modern building materials and designs often ignore ventilation, shade, temperature, and airflow. So we use a lot more electricity to stay comfortable. But what if we choose to build differently?
3: Is it possible to use traditional building techniques and conform to modern construction standards? Architect Kritika Venkatesh has found a way of doing so. She and her Chennai-based team plan and make earth-built homes, using centuries-old methods to make energy-saving and long-lasting mud buildings.
1: My idea started with a simple question. Why are modern buildings not suitable for our climate? Why are they always hot inside and require constant maintenance? And in contrast, how come houses in villages remain naturally cool and comfortable?
3: She was inspired in part by British-born Laurie Baker, who was deeply committed to Mahatma Gandhi's principles of simplicity and sustainability. Like Baker, she set out to use low-cost, local materials and work with natural lighting and ventilation to cut power consumption. So far, Kritika Venkatesh has designed around 20 housing projects across South India. She had been struck by how much sand and cement was used on conventional building sites.
1: While learning about concrete, I realized it might not be the best choice, but I didn't know about alternatives then. So I started refining techniques.
3: Her team uses a traditional alternative to cement, which is very CO2 intensive to produce. Cement is partly made from limestone, so we have replaced cement with traditional lime-based mixtures. First, we procure raw limestone. Then the limestone is processed through calcination. Next, it is mixed with fermented water made from the fruit of the haritaki tree and jaggery. This natural compound is used as a binding material instead of cement. Granite is used for the foundations rather than steel girders, gravel and cement. The walls are built from mud bricks. Wooden beams and posts ensure stability as well as helping to provide light and ventilation.
1: We also prioritize locally sourced materials. We reuse old wood, reducing dependence on new materials. Limestone and other resources are usually available within 15 to 20 kilometers of the building site.
3: In a developing country like India, up to 500 million tons of building and demolition waste are estimated to be generated each year. Mud bricks made from clay and organic binding materials are far easier to recycle and therefore much greener. But construction requires special know-how.
4: Unlike
3: regular concrete construction, the binding here must be perfect.

0: Many workers leave because it requires precision, unlike cement binding. But I enjoy the work and the challenges in it.
1: This project in Tirupur is a three-story structure built entirely without cement or concrete. We have designed it to be completely eco-friendly. The project involved some 200 workers and cost approximately 90 lakhs rupees.
2: In the building, almost 90 lakhs vandiruchu.
0: Mud bricks regulate indoor temperatures by absorbing heat during the day. Residents can benefit from big energy savings.
1: Housing choices are evolving. People who once preferred concrete homes are switching to mud houses, just as people are moving back to ragi from rice.
2: When I think of a better future, I certainly imagine it to be quieter. Suggestion to reduce noise pollution. We can use bird sounds instead of car horns. Well, that idea came from a 10-year-old who wrote to us. Do you have a clever idea like this? Tell us. Until then, take care. Goodbye. Namaskar. Sip it.

0: nothing now.
1: Smart cars collect more data than we ever imagined. With cameras, sensors, and the cloud. What's being captured? And who gets it? Is convenience tech becoming a real security threat?
2: Rev.
1: Next. 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
0: Euromax. In 30 minutes.

0: Each step. Each punch. Each peak drives you onward. Across the world, people are surpassing their limits and writing their own success stories. Life driven by sport. Sports Life, this weekend on DW. They want to radically revolutionize construction in Africa. To avoid cement, a well-known climate killer, they've rediscovered a resource used by their ancestors, red earth. But there's a common preconception to overcome.
1: Earth buildings don't last.
0: Germany's Goethe-Institut is at the forefront of the new trend.
2: Das Besondere an dem Goethe-Institut in Dakar ist, dass wir Lehm einsetzen, diese Struktur zu bauen.
0: Is the future of architecture beginning at this very moment in Africa? The red and the grey matter in Arts Unveiled, this week on DW.

0: I'm parking now.
1: Gadgets like this parking aid in modern connected cars are truly useful. But because they rely on sensors, software and connectivity, they also raise the question, could these systems be misused, maybe for spying? Poland recently made headlines by barring certain Chinese-branded EVs from military sites over spying concerns. It sounds crazy until you remember what modern cars really are. Computers on wheels with cameras, sensors, GPS and constant software updates. No wonder European policymakers are considering restrictions on foreign EVs.
2: I think that we have the biggest security risks and the biggest espionage risks with China. We do not only see that for cars, but we see that in many areas of the industry. So therefore, China has to be in the focus. But of course, cybersecurity is an issue where we have to learn in many different parts of our society, and that is not only applying towards China, but to everything.
1: What data do connected cars collect, and when does convenience tech become a security problem?
3: I'm here at NIO's Smart Driving Technology Center near Berlin to find out what connected driving really means. And by the end, you might be surprised. The tech that worries some people the most can make driving safer if it's regulated the right way.
1: NIO is a Chinese electric car maker that entered the European market in 2021 and now runs a key R&D site here. It's NIO's first smart driving tech center outside China.
4: We opened this center because we have to adapt our software features to the EU market. This is not only the regulatory side, yeah? It is also the environmental conditions. And this is quite hard to do it from China.
1: To understand the sheer amount of data a car can collect and process, you need to think of it in layers. There's location and route data. There's vehicle usage data like speed, battery charging behavior and system health. There's environment sensing, including camera and radar inputs used for driver assistance. And account and app data like profiles, remote controls and diagnostic logs.
5: You have around 30 sensors, cameras, radars, ultrasonic sensors. And with that, what we can achieve is a pretty, let's say, impressive level of driver automation, always in compliance with traffic law, of course.
1: The key isn't that the collected data exists, it's who can see it or access it, where it's processed, and if it's shared, and whether independent bodies can verify where it ends up.
6: You have to think about your car like a smartphone. It has a lot of computation power. It is connected to a lot of services, and you can disable a lot of those services as well. But again, then that comes at the cost of not having those features in.
1: Driving along, you can see how normal a connected car feels.
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8: The weather in Kipas today will be mostly cool.
1: That convenience is exactly why connected vehicles are here to stay. But in places like military sites, critical infrastructure, or R&D labs, policymakers treat always connected devices differently. The EU is working on rules that raise cybersecurity and software update requirements for connected vehicles. It's also debating how to manage connected car data and risk in sensitive environments.
2: What we know is that China is treating foreign electric cars and digital cars as a threat. China has rules that they are not allowed close to military areas. Teslas cannot go to airports. So they see this as a threat. So we should see it also as a threat.
1: Being relatively new to Europe, NIO's team is tackling these issues too. Issues like how to bring connected driving features to Europe in a way that fits local regulations and expectations, especially around transparency, updates, and data handling.
5: We take privacy extremely seriously. Everything that doesn't have to be shared, we don't share. Everything that can be stored locally, and when I say locally, I mean within the hardware of the car, we do it. Data is stored locally, and it's a recording in a loop. So new recordings delete previous recordings. So we only make sure that we keep the data on a temporal basis. But of course, in order for certain features to function, you must use servers. but all our servers we use are hosted in the European Union, mostly Frankfurt.
1: From the manufacturer's perspective, privacy is built into the design. But cybersecurity experts look at the same systems through a different lens, not intentions, but attack surfaces.
6: In general, I would say we have two scenarios to worry about. The first one is privacy. That's the scenario where somebody is able to access your microphones or your internal cameras of your vehicle

0: and is able to monitor you, or something where they are able to get the GPS data from a backend and use this data to track your behavior. And then there's also the scenario where the environment data of your vehicle, so something like your radar sensors or the external dashboard cameras or the LiDAR sensors, are used to get an understanding of the environment around this vehicle.
1: Then there are remote features. Some cars can perform remote parking maneuvers, for example. It's a convenience feature, not a thriller. But it highlights why safeguards matter. Strong authentication, strict limits, detailed logging, and fail-safes. The issue isn't that the feature exists, it's whether security by design makes misuse extremely difficult. None of this actually proves active spying by any one brand. It just explains why security zones treat connected devices differently. So what's the answer? Not blanket bans, but risk-based rules.
2: I absolutely believe that China will do everything that they can in order to take advantage of gaps in regulation, but I would also say in order to take advantage of gaps in the technology, even if it's regulated. So we shouldn't be naive. There is huge interest from China into espionage, but also in being able to control some of the technology that is in Europe. Therefore, we need to define what are critical parts of our industry, of our infrastructure, where we must not allow, for instance, China technology to play a role. I would say the safest way is that critical parts like, for instance, Wi-Fi receivers, they should be of European origin. That's the best way to be safe against espionage, especially from China.
3: In the end, the story isn't about Poland or Chinese EVs. These connected cars are here to stay because they solve real problems. They simplify charging, they prevent crashes, and they generally make for a safe driving experience.
1: The challenge is to pair that progress with strong, verifiable safeguards. If Europe leads with clear standards like auditable systems, secure updates, and transparent data rules, then innovation doesn't have to be a risk. It can be a competitive advantage.
4: Today's test car is the MG S6, a purely electric C-segment SUV that aims to compete with Tesla Model Y or Skoda Enyaq. Whether it can and what else it's got to offer, we'll check it out right now. Welcome to Red. The general driving impression in the car is very good, very comfortable. The suspension is quite soft. That makes it very well suited for long distance driving. And despite the fact that the Portuguese roads are not in a very good condition, I find it rather silent in the interior. There are two different drivetrains for the S6, a rear-wheel driven one with 180 kilowatts, 244 horsepower, and an all-wheel driven one that has the same engine at the rear but an additional one at the front and gives you a system output of 266 kilowatts, 361 horsepower. Both versions have a top speed of 200 kilometers an hour, which is absolutely okay. The acceleration is 5.1 seconds for the all-wheel drive version and 7.3 seconds for the rear-wheel driven one, which is also absolutely decent. Both versions have a 77 kilowatt hour battery, and that results in a range of around 530 kilometers for the rear wheel driven version. The all wheel drive will not get as far since it uses additional energy for the additional power. We're talking around 460 kilometers of range. By the way, the top speed for the Tesla is the same, but the Skoda will only go up to 180 kilometers an hour. Our test car is equipped with a head-up display. You can also adjust the brightness of that. So if it is too distracting during the night, then you can turn that down. And if you don't see it quite well during the day, you can turn it up. And I have to say, despite the sun shining quite bright at some points during the day, you still can read it without any problem. In fact, I had to turn it down a little because it was too bright and a little too distracting from the traffic. But I guess in the end, that's personal preference.
5: Unlike with a lot of cars, the head-up display comes as standard.
4: The interior of the MG S6 is very luxurious. Everything looks and feels high quality, so I really like that fact. The only thing I don't really like is the high gloss black for the buttons at the steering wheel, but I like the fact that these are buttons and not touch operated. As we know, there are a lot of other cars where you can adjust the level of recuperation with pedals behind the steering wheel. That would have been good for this car as well. Unfortunately, it's not. A thing that is good though, with that star button, you can assign settings, and one of these is regenerative braking. So if I press this button, I will get a quick selection of the different regenerative braking settings. It is okay also because of the fact that if you press the button several times, it will cycle through the different options. What I like though is the fact that you can adjust the AC with physical buttons, a turning knob and also a button to go up and down right here, and then you can adjust the temperature and also the level of ventilation. Another thing I like about the infotainment display is that you can change its appearance. So if you go to settings, then you can choose between a light and a dark theme. The dark theme is of course very nice for nighttime driving. You can also adjust the brightness of course, but what I realize is if you have the dark theme activated while daytime driving and it is quite sunny like it is here in Portugal, then sometimes you won't see everything, especially on the navigation map. Fortunately though, you can choose and adjust a lot of things in that car, and that is also true for the navigation view. And as you can see, it can now be read quite easily compared to what it was before. The S6 has a length of 4 meters and 71 centimeters, and you can definitely feel that in the back you have a lot of leg room left. The seat is still set to my height, 1.80 meters, and there is also a lot of headroom left despite the fact that we have the panoramic glass roof in our test car. The seats are very comfortable, and even though you have the battery in the bottom of the car, you still don't have that phenomenon that your legs will be too much upright and therefore not resting on the seat. And that is also because the battery pack itself is not very high, 11 centimeters, which is quite flat. The trunk features a cargo volume of 674 to 1910 liters, and that is 200 liters more in maximum capacity than the Skoda Enyaq, and that is quite a bit. So if you plan to transport a lot of things, then this is the better choice. And as if all of the space in the back wouldn't be enough, there still is a frunk at the front, 124 liters for the rear-wheel driven version. And if you have the all-wheel drive, it's still 102 liters, of course, because the additional electric motors at the front will take away some of the space. The thing that the MG S6 is not that good at is charging. The manufacturer claims a charging speed of up to 144 kilowatts and says it takes around 38 minutes to go from 10 to 80%. The brand of MG was founded in 1924 and it was quite successful during a lot of these years that it existed. But but back in 2005,

0: If they had to file for bankruptcy because the cars were simply not selling anymore and they could not compete with all the other manufacturers. In 2006, a Chinese manufacturer then bought the trademark rights for the MG brand, and in the same year they started selling their own cars under the MG badge in their home country, China, and also other markets. Talking about their home market, since their revival in 2007, the brand has sold more than 2.5 million cars, and that is only their own market. In the other markets, there are even additional cars being sold. So it is quite successful. And it was only in 2021 that the Chinese decided to go back to Germany. In Germany, the entry-level price for the MG S6 is around 50,000 euros, just below it. And if you compare that, for example, to Skoda's Enyaq, that doesn't make a real difference. That one comes in at 48,900, so basically 49,000 euros. So 1,000 euro less or more. In this price segment, that doesn't really make a difference. On the other hand, if you compare it to a Tesla Model Y, then you will be 10,000 euros less than this car or the Skoda, and that is quite a bunch of money. Of course, the Tesla won't be as comfortable, luxurious or spacious as this car, but on the other hand, it will have a little more range and also some better driving specs. So in the end, you will have to know what is important for your personal taste, for your personal style of driving. Do you need the additional power and a few kilometers of additional range, or do you need comfort and also spaciousness?
1: The manufacturer gives a 7-year or 150,000-kilometer warranty on the battery and the electric motors.
0: All in all, the MG S6 is quite a decent car with a good price tag. It does not feature the high range as, for example, Tesla Model Y or Skoda Enyaq, but on the other hand, it's quite comfortable and also quite luxurious. The price tag is almost the same as the Skoda, and if you think you don't need that much range but want a little more comfort and luxuriousness, then this might be the car for you.
1: The MG S6 is among the more luxurious EVs on the market, especially in its price segment. It has almost everything you can wish for: a standard equipment, a solid range, and a reasonable price tag. But charging is a little slow, and a couple of interior elements would have been better without the high gloss black finish.
2: Here it is, a robot tractor programmed to detect and avoid any obstacle all on its own. But will it work? At the Technical University of Kaiserslautern-Landau, the robot tractor is already driving safely from the barn to the field, at least in a computer simulation. Mechanical engineer Eike Gassen helped develop it. Now he and his colleagues are ready to test it outdoors. Over the past few months, Carsten Berns and his team have packed the machine with AI systems. The goal is to build a tractor robot that can independently monitor, sow, and cultivate crops.
3: We're not starting from scratch. We've added things that we already tested on other vehicles. And we also bought products that are already on the market. The big challenge is integrating all the subcomponents.
2: The scientists at the German university have a lot of experience building autonomous vehicles. Much of the technology in this bus, for example, was developed here, specifically to improve safety in autonomous driving systems.
3: Test systems always have to be safe systems. That's why we've installed all these red emergency buttons. When I press it, everything shuts down. The emergency brake kicks in and the vehicle stops immediately. The safety system around the vehicle can also be activated.

0: cloud sensor. It creates a map of its environment. The two cameras up front are a stereo camera system. They generate both images and point clouds. And on top of the roll bar, we can see a silver and black sensor. That's another point cloud sensor that provides a full 360-degree view around the tractor.
1: To operate without help, the robot tractor has to process several gigabytes of data every second. The team has developed programs to make that possible.
0: The data volume is overwhelming. There's all the point cloud data, the stereo camera data, the GPS data. Way too much for the robot to handle directly. So we have to extract the essential parts, which is what the tractor uses to drive. In simple terms, it's what it sees and what it thinks is there.
1: Initial test runs showed the robot tractor is able to steer around obstacles like trees and lampposts all on its own. Until suddenly, it isn't, and the team has to slam on the brakes. A pretty close call. The test will be carefully reviewed later to help the tractor become more autonomous. It's a step-by-step process of trial and error. For the next test, computer scientist Jakob Pawlak will stand directly in the tractor's path.
0: I programmed it, so if anyone has to suffer, it should be me.
1: It's the most important test of the day. This time, the robot tractor recognizes its programmer and avoids him. For the team, the initial results are good news.
0: As we saw, what works well is that it avoids people. It recognizes important obstacles and buildings, and that's absolutely essential. And so is the emergency stop system, which also has to work. Without that, you can't use it at all.
1: Real-world experiences feed back into simulations, making the tractor more independent. In just a few years, it could be working the fields all on its own.
2: The gondolas float almost silently through the fog. It might look like a ski resort, but for many people, it's now their daily commute to work. Europe's longest urban cable car is making life easier for the residents of Créteil, a southeastern suburb of Paris.
3: It saves me 10 minutes compared to the bus. It's also much quieter, and I can take in the scenery on the way, so it's a great solution.
4: It will bring people together in both directions, for visitors to Créteil or in the other direction for shopping or work.
2: Until recently, Créteil was a blind spot in the Paris transport network. In the chronically congested Île-de-France region around Paris, commuters faced long, exhausting bus journeys. The new cable car is now expected to transport over 10,000 passengers a day along its 4.5-kilometre route, running every 30 seconds.
3: Looking at the studies, we quickly realized that a cable car was the best solution. Other infrastructure, like a new bus lane or a tram, would have meant much more extensive and complex construction work with overpasses and costs on a different scale.
2: The new cable car, which costs a total of 138 million euros, is part of a major public transport initiative in and around Paris. Four new metro lines are also currently being built at great expense. The aim is to improve connections between the Parisian suburbs.
4: It may be the first project of its kind here, but it certainly won't be the last. More will follow in the coming years, but they take time. Certain projects are expected to take 5 or even 10 years.
2: The new cable car may serve as a model for other cities and let commuters rise above it all.
5: And more automotive tales next time on REV.

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1: Euromax. Coming up.
0: Why do we love colors?
2: Color makes all the difference. We can remember blue skies very well from our childhood. We laid on our backs and looked up at the blue sky and felt wonderfully happy. It's all about color.
0: Can color be beautiful, healthy, and sustainably produced? The magic of colors.
1: In 30 minutes.

0: I'm Kate. I was sedated and raped.
1: My name is Ida. I was raped under the influence of knockout drops.
2: The insidious use of knockout drops.
0: I was out partying. And then came the first blackouts. I didn't know why, but I knew something bad had happened.
2: A deep wound that never heals.
1: But I'm the one who's coming to put a stop to all this. And I'm the one with the courage to tell my story.
2: Spiked starts May 7th on DW. As East Germany fell, the ruling Communist Party's wealth surfaced, and some were determined to hold on to it.
3: Da sind drei Leute bei uns auf die Idee gekommen, dass man doch irgendwo eine Reserve anlegen muss.
2: How do you stash away billions? The deeper you dig, the darker it gets. The mystery of the missing billions. Follow the money, watch the full story on YouTube. They ask questions, they challenge, they expose. But journalism is under threat from violence, censorship, financial pressure, and an aggressive surge in fake news.
4: Journalism gives us perspective. Understanding the world is something we do together. Because together, we see.

0: This is DW News, and these are our top stories. US President Donald Trump has said that strikes on Iran could restart if they, quote, misbehave, and that the US is not likely to accept Iran's new peace proposal. Iranian state media say Tehran has submitted a 14-point proposal to mediators in Islamabad. Details include ending the conflict on all fronts and enacting a new framework for the crucial Strait of Hormuz. Israel has issued new evacuation warnings in southern Lebanon, beyond the area it occupies. The military says it's conducting operations against Hezbollah. Israeli airstrikes on Saturday killed at least 7 people and wounded others. A ceasefire started on April 16th has failed to fully stop hostilities with Hezbollah. The Iran-backed group has kept up its drone and rocket attacks against Israeli forces. President Donald Trump has said that the US will reduce the number of its troops in Germany by a lot more than the withdrawal of 5,000 that was announced on Saturday. German Defence Minister Boris Pistorius says Washington's decision was to be expected, and European nations need to take on more responsibility for their own defence. The withdrawal faces bipartisan concern in Washington.
1: Uniquely German? See how Germans typically travel by train. Czech delights. Is the beloved Tredelnik pastry really from Prague? And purely Portuguese. Savor the world-famous port wine from the Douro Valley. These stories and more coming up on Euromax.

0: Curious about everyday life in Germany? Let Michel Müller, our average German, show you the ropes. This time, he's not traveling abroad, but taking a train trip across Germany.
1: Today, we're doing a quintessential German activity. We're taking the train. So are German trains as punctual as the German people? What do they look like inside? And can you really drink a beer on there? We're following Michael Müller, an average German, to find out.
2: Michael is traveling by train to visit a friend in Bielefeld, in western Germany. Germans ride trains regularly. In 2024, some 22 million took a longer train journey. That's more than a quarter of the country's population.
1: However, while German people are known for their punctuality, unfortunately, their railway network is not. Last year, over one-third of long-distance trains were delayed.
2: Looks like Michael has a bit of time. Fortunately, he brought his own tea.
1: Like 88% of Germans, Michael associates the railway network, Deutsche Bahn, with the term unpunctuality. Luckily, he got here 4 hours early, so he's got some time to kill. That last part was a joke.
2: ICE stands for Intercity Express. These high-speed trains connect all major cities in Germany.
1: In the ICE, Michael has booked a second-class ticket in the Handybereich, which is the area that you can legally use your phone and talk to each other.
2: There's also a family zone, first-class cars, a silent zone, and a special area reserved for those with gold and platinum bonus memberships. In other words, VIP train travellers. There might be some trouble brewing.
1: A cardinal sin has been committed. Someone is sitting in the seat that Michael reserved.
2: But he's not afraid to ask for his seat back, even though many other seats are available. In this second-class seat, Deutsche Bahn guarantees a minimum of 80 centimetres of legroom, but Michael has to make sure. Now the ticket inspector is coming to check the tickets. Michael's printed his out and put them in a folder, as if he's never heard of digital tickets.
3: Better safe than sorry.
2: Michael walks the length of the train and goes to the dining carriage for a refreshment.
1: After deciding that €4.20 is too much for a cup of coffee, Michael goes back to his seat. I'm just going to chill here for a second.
2: Removing your shoes on the train is a contentious topic. Some love it, but some hate it. Germans also dislike it when people play music too loudly, talk too much on the phone, and put their feet on the seats.
1: Michael has taken his revenge. He's eating one of the most maligned foods to eat on the train. Boiled eggs.

0: He also has a cheese sandwich and some chopped veggies. Washed down with a beer.
1: Unlike in many countries, on German trains, alcohol can generally be freely consumed.
0: Michael exits the train at his destination, Bielefeld.
1: There's a long-running German conspiracy theory that the city of Bielefeld does not exist. Supporters of the theory ask, do you know anyone from Bielefeld? Or have you ever visited Bielefeld? Which is obviously ridiculous.
0: So was that entire journey just a figment of Michael Müller's imagination? I guess we'll never know.
1: So what did you think of the German train experience? Was it everything that you expected, especially the punctuality? As always, like and subscribe for more Average German.
2: Lola Akimade is a multifaceted photographer. But has she faced any challenges living as a Nigerian in Sweden? We met up with her to find out.
3: She grew up in Nigeria, studied in the US, and now lives in Sweden. Lola Akinmade is one of the most successful female photographers in Europe, in an industry that is dominated by white men. She specializes in travel photography. How did she achieve this?
4: When I was starting out, there weren't a lot of travel photographers that were Nigerian, black, African women. So it was having to prove myself to show that I have my own eye.
3: Her unique perspective is what has made Lola successful. It's also made her an international best-selling author. It seems that for her, anything is possible.
4: In Sweden, I can live a quiet, happy life by a lake somewhere, eating kanelbulla every day. But the minute I want to be the CEO of IKEA or Ericsson, then we have a problem.
3: Sexism, migration, racism, her books also deal with these topics, issues that she's faced with regularly, even in progressive Sweden. As a travel photographer, Lola has visited more than 70 countries. Her photos can be found in renowned publications like the New York Times, The Guardian, and Vogue. When she began her career, many believed that she wouldn't be that successful simply because of her background. But that is something Lola sees as one of her strengths.
4: What you may bring back as a white man can be very different than what I bring back as a black woman from the same place. You know, my travel photography, I've got a unique visual style. I love rich colors and a lot of contrast. And that comes from my background, you know, in growing up in Nigeria with a lot of rich colors and contrast as well.
3: Travel photography is Lola's trade, but her Afro-Swede project is a matter close to her heart. Her aim with this series is to show what integration means to her. She plans to take hundreds or even thousands of portraits of Swedish residents with African roots, who, like Lola, have had to fight for their place in a society that is predominantly white. Visually, she plays with the Swedish national colors blue and yellow.
4: The Afro-Swede project is one that's dear to my heart. You know, it talks about what it means to celebrate all your identities. It's a project about integration versus assimilation, because assimilation says you have to be one or the other, or you have to be more of one and less of the other. Well, integration says, no, I can be proudly both.
3: Lola isn't only a successful photographer, she's also an internationally renowned author. Her books have been translated into 18 languages. In novels such as Everything Is Not Enough, she tells stories of black women and their problems in Swedish society.
4: One of the things that a lot of immigrants or new citizens or new residents battle with is this feeling of having to stay grateful forever. And what that means is society sees you as not having anything of value to give. Just stay grateful to me for letting you in.
3: In one of her early books, Lagom, The Swedish Secret of Living Well, Lola is a kind of psychoanalyst.

0: analyst of Swedish society. In Sweden, lagom means healthy moderation.
1: One thing I realized about lagom is that it's actually the Swedish way of handling stress, right? So things that bring unnecessary stress into your life, you try to remove it.
0: Lola has been living in Sweden since 2010, but no matter where she is, there's one thing that she's always been able to rely on.
1: My full name is Onara Lola Olua. It's a Yoruba name, and it means God's ways are wonderful, God moves in mysterious ways. And once I found out the meaning of that name, I just, you know, it guides the way I move through life, knowing that there's something bigger than me.
0: Whether with words or pictures, the stories Lola Akinmade tells offer new perspectives and new insights.
2: Some 8 million tourists flock to the Czech capital Prague each year. Aside from seeing the sights, many visitors are also interested in sampling the beer and trying some of the country's culinary specialties.
3: In Prague, Trdelník is everywhere, much to the delight of tourists. But among locals, the popular street food is one controversial pastry.
4: I want to try it.
5: I think it's all a cash grab.
3: So why the two camps? And how did Trdelník become so popular in the Czech capital? Many stalls advertise the Trdelník as traditionally Czech, a label that resonates with tourists.
4: Well, it's a traditional sweet of the city.
6: For us, it's just a Prague thing.
3: But locals are skeptical.
7: It was a surprise for me to hear it's like the old Czech tradition.
3: So is Trdelník even Czech at all? More on that in a moment. First, we visit one of the many Trdelník stores in Prague. As a tourist, they're hard to miss. The dessert is made fresh to order in storefronts using firm yeast dough coated with plenty of sugar.
4: It's finally this ready. We put something inside: strawberry, vanilla, yogurt, strudel, chocolate, and on top maybe ice cream, vanilla, or whipped cream if you want.
3: The classic unadorned Trdelník costs around 100 Czech crowns, about 4 euros. But where does the treat actually come from? The famous Prague pastry actually comes from Skalica in Slovakia. Trdelník has been baked in the small town since the early 19th century. In 2007, it was even awarded the seal of protected geographical indication by the European Commission. But strictly speaking, its true origins lie somewhere else.
4: Maybe it's from here or from Budapest, I'm not sure.
3: We're getting warmer. If we go back even further, the Trdelník Trail leads us to Hungary. It's said that Hungarian general and poet brought the pastry to Slovakia in the 18th century. Here in Budapest, the pastry is known as Kertész Kalács. Tunde Ondrás and her husband Gaspar have made it their profession. They're from Transylvania, present-day Romania. But in the 19th and early 20th centuries, the region was part of Hungary, and it's Transylvania that is said to be the true origin of Trdelník.
0: Kertész Kalács is always fresh, kneaded on the spot and baked over charcoal. The outside is crispy with caramelized sugar, the inside soft and fluffy. This is what real Kertész Kalács tastes like.
3: Typically, the dough is rolled in nuts, pistachios, cinnamon, coconut, or raspberry chips. But unlike the Trdelník from Prague, the Hungarian version isn't filled with ice cream and fruit. So it's clear then that the Trdelník sold here in Prague is not really a Czech tradition. In fact, the first of these street food stalls only appeared in the 2000s. Jan Valenta grew up here and works as a food guide, showing tourists the best places to eat in Prague. But Trdelník will not be on the menu.
5: The main problem with Trdelník is that there's not a single place that serves like artisanal version of it. Somebody that is a second generation artisan of Trdelník. I think it's all a cash grab. I think it's all college students on a gap year making it.
3: So if Trdelník isn't truly typical here, what is authentically Czech? Oskar Novak opened two bakeries in the old town 5 years ago, serving up real traditional kolače.
8: Well, kolače is a specific Czech thing.

0: collage, it means it's round and it's our pastry. And it's very traditional. Every family has their own recipe. The most popular or typical is poppy seed. Then we have cream cheese or quark. And then we have plum jam.
1: Kolache is a pastry for every occasion. Czechs eat it for breakfast, as a dessert, or all day at events such as weddings. But as far as Trodelník goes, Oscar knows how to choose his battles.
0: It's already part of Prague, whether we like it or not, because it became so popular that a lot of people just know that when they arrive to Prague, they should try it. And they would even know it's not originally Czech, but they want to try it anyway. So, I mean, I don't try to fight it. It's not like a thing that would disappear.
1: Whether it's traditional or not, tourists in Prague's old town don't seem to mind. How important is tradition to you when it comes to food?
2: Have you ever tried port wine? This rich, sweet wine hails from northern Portugal, grown on steep slopes along the Douro River. Join us as we explore this beautiful region, filled with tradition.
3: The Douro River flows through a deep valley in northern Portugal. Alto Douro is the world's oldest protected wine-growing region and has been a UNESCO World Heritage Site since 2001. Only grapes grown here can be made into port wine. The Quevedo family's winery is nestled in the heart of the Douro Valley. Claudia Quevedo leads the operation, and while women are still a minority in this industry, their numbers are steadily growing. Every June, Claudia personally inspects the vines.
4: I'm trimming out these bits that are growing at the bottom of the vines. These shoots are useless and rob the plant of nutrients. Because the summers here are so hot and dry, and we hardly have any water, we have to remove them. The top of the plant needs all the nutrients. This is Touriga Nacional, with the small grapes. They're very good, and they're essential to the quality of port.
3: Both red and white wine grapes grow here in the 110-hectare vineyard. The hot summers are especially suited to full-bodied port wine. Claudia has been in charge of the port for 2 decades. It is aged in large walnut barrels in the cellars, some for as long as 40 years. She inspects the color, aroma, and taste almost daily. For port wine, the fermentation is stopped by adding high-proof alcohol. Timing is crucial for the sugar content and the bouquet. Today, Claudia is expecting an apprentice. She wants to pass on her knowledge and inspire more women to take up her profession. Marie Chatignat from France recently visited the winery and decided to join the team.
5: Hi, Marie.
6: Hi.
5: Nice to see you again. Wow, Marie, a lot of bags.
4: I'm really happy that Marie is here to help. She'll be very important in the coming months.
3: First, she shows Marie around. There is plenty to do. The winery produces 750,000 bottles of port and 150,000 bottles of red and white wine annually. For the last few years, another woman has been working in the family business. Teresa Batista is in charge of the red and white wines.
7: This is Marie.
8: Hello, Maria.
7: She helps us.
8: Welcome. You come to help me. Thank you.
3: Like Claudia, Teresa studied winemaking, including chemical analysis. Together, they want to break new ground at the winery and develop new varietals.
4: I think women put more of themselves into the work, just a little bit more feeling.
3: As evening

0: approaches, another family member, Oscar Quevedo, comes to inspect the vines. He still helps out, although he has turned over management of the family business to his daughter.
1: Look, this one is already turning color. Here's another one.
0: I'm very proud that Claudia decided on her own to become a vintner. She must have sensed my deepest wish without realizing it. I would never have dared to ask her. I hope that my children will continue the tradition that my grandparents began. Of course, the children already are, but I hope my grandchildren and great-grandchildren will too.
1: This landscape is wonderful. I never stop looking at the majestic Douro. The river and the grapevines make this the most beautiful place in the world. My little piece of heaven on earth.
2: Completamente. Isto é o paraíso.
3: Studying abroad is an exciting prospect for most students, and Europe boasts some fantastic, affordable cities. But what should you know before choosing your destination? We're checking out various European cities for students, and this time we're heading to Milan in northern Italy.
4: Do I need to speak Italian to study in Italy? Is it easy to find a flat? How expensive is it to live here? Here's what you need to know if you want to study in this country.
5: Milan in Lombardy, the region of Italy with the most international students. And who better to tell us about studying here than an actual student?
4: You are from France. Tell me, why did you decide to study here?
6: I decided to come here for various reasons. My course specifically sort of the international reputation and the fact that it was like more technical, and especially just the culture in Italy is fascinating. I mean, you can easily do day trips to like the most beautiful cities in the world, and I just think it's just such a sort of enriching environment to study in.
5: Founded in 1863, the Politecnico di Milano is the first university in Italy to offer all Master of Science programs in English. Italy is in the top 10 most popular countries worldwide for international studies, hosting around 125,000 students from abroad. Most of them come from China, Romania, Albania, Iran, and India. Tuition fees in Italy vary. Public universities charge from 900 to 4,000 euros a year. But you also need to pay your rent and living expenses.
4: Now I'm meeting with a student who just bought groceries. So let's talk about prices.
5: This is Spencer from the USA.
7: Hi!
4: Nice to meet you.
7: Nice to meet you too.
4: Thanks for coming here.
7: Of course.
4: Look, so what do you have here?
7: I got a lot for just 15 euros.
4: What?
7: Pepperoni. Penne, 4 tomatoes, arugula, milk, tomato focaccia, 10 eggs, and 3 tortillas.
4: But what about rent? Is it easy to find a place here?
7: Rent is a little bit more expensive in Milan, and I've lived in a couple of different places, but I finally found a place that I'm really happy with, so I'd be happy to show you.
4: Oh, really?
7: Let's go.
4: Yeah, let's go.
5: Spencer came to Italy on a Fulbright scholarship.
4: Ooh. Nice.
7: Welcome to my apartment.
4: Wow, nice.
5: And he shares the apartment with another student. Obviously, not everyone can afford a place like this.
7: Well, the university doesn't offer a lot of student dorms within the city of Milan, and many of their dorms are further away from the campus. I wanted an apartment that was really close to the campus. I was able to find this apartment after quite a bit of searching. Usually for an apartment in the center, the apartments can be about 1400 per month, and on the outside of the city, they're around 900 for a one bedroom.
5: Imagine visiting Milan Cathedral.
4: Or just walking around while studying here. Is it really a dolce vita?
5: I'm meeting two students from Iran and Brazil to find out more about their lives here.
4: So guys, how is life here? How do you like it?
2: I really love everything about the life here, like the lifestyle, the culture that they have, and the end of the day having an aperitivo, a drink. This is absolutely my favorite part about it. Like when I first came here, I was so focused only on the studies, but then with time I learned to balance that. But

0: the end of the day, also enjoy everything that Milan has to offer.
1: So we've talked to international students, but what do locals say about living here?
2: I suggest to study very, very hard. Exams here are quite difficult. So don't come here thinking about this as a vacation, because it's not. Though it is quite hard, Italian people tend to be very welcoming with the foreigners.
3: If you are in big cities, a lot of people know English, so it's not a problem. But if you are studying in smaller cities, it could be a problem. The rents are quite cheap if you are not in a big city like Milan, Rome or Florence. The life in here as a student is quite nice because we have a lot of activities and we have a very nice nightlife.
1: So, up to Italy then? Ciao belli!
4: And on that studious note, we come to the end of another show. Be sure to follow us on social media for more exciting stories from across Europe. Thanks for tuning in, and we'll see you again next week. Auf Wiedersehen!

0: Why do we love colours?
1: Colour makes all the difference. We can remember blue skies very well from our childhood. We laid on our backs and looked up at the blue sky and felt wonderfully happy. It's all about colour.
0: Can colour be beautiful, healthy, and sustainably produced? The magic of colours. Next.
2: The new Goethe Institute sends a signal to the world. It is possible to build on a large scale sustainably.
3: Das Besondere an dem Institut in Dakar ist, dass wir Leben einsetzen, um diese Struktur zu bauen.
2: Traditional materials, contemporary design, groundbreaking African architecture. Arts Unveiled in 60 Minutes.

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1: We are at war. It's a political war.
0: The nation once called a shining beacon of democracy is in turmoil. The political camps are locked in an unforgiving standoff.
2: These are bad people. These are people that want to destroy our country. We're not going to let it happen.
0: Professors are receiving death threats and leaving the US.
3: This was my turning point.
0: Journalist John Dundar meets the intellectuals in exile.
4: Fascism. Yeah.
5: It really is an authoritarian takeover.
0: What fuels the fervor of the MAGA enthusiasts?
6: You can keep calling us fascist, Nazi, I could care less.
0: Jan Dundar and Trump's America. Democracy Under Attack starts May 23rd on DW.
7: David Kramer travels around the world to find unique colors in rare minerals.
8: We can do a little test.
7: Does this stone have the right golden shimmer? Colors are good for the soul and can enrich our lives. But they can also contain toxic substances that can enter the skin through our clothing. New sources are needed.
9: This is a crucial moment. This is very exciting.
7: Colourful and without toxins. Really,

0: This picture is heavily aged, but has also often been restored. Where do you see any ochre tones that I could use?
1: These paints are based on centuries-old recipes, and when art conservators and artists need a specific shade, they come here to David Kramer. He's made a name for himself as something of a magician when it comes to vibrant

0: paint colours. He seems able to find just the right mix of shades when no one else can.
1: Landscapes like this and the mountain really lean towards ochre. Or sections like this one on the hand here, with transparent earth tones.
0: Kramer runs one of Germany's last historical paint mills in Eichstätten in the Allgäu region. He's the second generation in his family operating the mill. He produces pigments from stones and minerals. Tiny, colourful particles are crushed into a fine powder.
1: This is azurite. This actually comes from Arizona. Azurite is a classic pigment. The ancient Greeks used it for painting, and it's still a standard color in our catalog.
0: Kramer is both an innovator and a preservationist. He has more than 1,500 shades on offer.
1: After nearly 50 years, we're still on the hunt for new minerals, new pigments. And nature is so diverse that we do still find new colors.
0: It's a bit like gold, but blue. 100 grams of this azurite powder costs nearly 400 euros. Kramer sources his materials from all over the world. The mill employs 40 people, and everything is done by hand. After coarse grinding comes fine sifting. The pigments are then finally ready. The pigments have to be mixed with a special binder to be used as paint. Tree resin works well for watercolours. Linseed and walnut oil are used for oil paints.
1: When applied to a canvas, natural pigments reflect light more chaotically than the uniform particles found in industrial paints. And that is actually the main difference.
0: The family-run business based in southern Germany supplies the world's largest and most important museums, the Louvre in Paris and the Museum of Modern Art in New York. That's because in order to properly restore paintings, specialists usually need paints with natural pigments.
1: We have recently recreated approximately 250 to 300 historical pigments. And we're not done yet.
0: Contemporary artists are also constantly on the hunt for very special colours. Artists like David Benferrado, he's also one of Kramer's employees and helps other artists. His own large-scale works cost up to 20,000 euros and consist of many different layers of paint.
2: I'm looking for a yellow ochre with a little bit of a golden undertone, transparent.
1: As David just mentioned, with that golden shimmer, we don't currently have anything like that in our catalogue, and it's certainly a very exciting idea.
0: Kramer's curiosity is piqued. He starts in the company's library. That includes centuries of pigment expertise from around the world. He looks for golden ochre. His chemist father Georg stumbled upon pigments by chance.
1: He was asked to produce a special shade of blue, cobalt blue, using traditional methods. He was able to, and since then, many scientists, restorers, and artists have come to us, seeking old, forgotten, historical, or even new mineral-based natural pigments.
0: But do they have historical records about a golden, glittering ochre tone? Kramer and Benferrado discovered jarosite, an iron ore.
1: Here, jarosite is described as yellow ochre, carnation, and blackish brown. Carnation? That would be nice. Blackish brown? That's not really that interesting. But yellow ochre? That sounds very good.
2: So that's interesting because this formation brings to mind the ancient quarries in Lavrion, where they have been digging also for copper since antiquity and iron oxides. So I believe we should take a look.
3: That sounds interesting, yeah.
2: Yeah.
0: Okay. Is jarosite still available in Greece? The search for this rare shade of ochre continues. While some search for a colour from long ago, others want to create a brand new shade. In the UK, Oya Coney and Jim Argioka have been refining their innovative dyeing techniques.

0: Since 2016, they want to transform the textile industry.
1: Okay. The major obstacles are going to be getting the industry to want our product. It's a very conservative industry, and unless you can match the incumbent prices, that's going to be a problem.
0: They've been searching for the perfect yellow for nearly 2 years. Every test gets them a little closer to what they're looking for.
2: It's a lot less brown.
3: Yeah.
2: The color's more vibrant.
0: The scientists came face to face with the dark side of the textile industry many years ago when they investigated water quality in Nepal.
2: Jim actually hired me to work on a water quality project 12 years ago. And we both share a real passion for making sure water is safe and clean and that there is drinking water in the future. But when we were there, we also became aware of how big an impact textiles have.
0: This is often what rivers in Asia look like when dye factories discharge their wastewater. Toxic sewers filled with mercury, benzene or lead, substances used in petroleum-based industrial dyeing processes. Local residents pay the heaviest price with their health. And further down the supply chain, some of these toxins from dyed textiles could end up on consumers' skin. Something has to change. The global textile dyeing industry pays far too little attention to the consequences of water pollution. Ajioka and Yarkoni could make a huge difference.
2: It is so much lighter, though.
1: Yeah, it is, which is...
0: The textile dyeing industry consumes an estimated 5 trillion litres of water every year. The researchers' method could save up to 77% of it because it allows the dye to bind to the fabric more quickly. And the wastewater could potentially even be treated and used as drinking water.
2: Essentially, what we're trying to do is to replace the use of chemistry to make color and put it on fabrics into growing color and putting it on fabrics biologically. We see every color on every material that nature makes with the river still running clean, and the goal is for mankind to eventually do the same with all of the products that we make, not just textiles that we wear.
0: In Norwich, in the UK, they've put their methods into a startup, Colorifix. Their revolutionary technology uses color templates from nature. They discovered the yellow they wanted in a microorganism. But turning that into a textile dye wasn't so easy.
1: The example from neon yellow comes from a bacterium. It's found just out in the, basically out on plants.
0: The natural world is rich with color.
4: Hi, Tony.
5: Hello. Can you just load that in?
4: Yeah.
5: That position
4: there, please. Over there? Yes, sure.
0: The team finds the DNA for the color they want in a large database. The DNA is replicated and then transferred into a microbe via an electrical impulse. The microscopic organism then produces the desired dye. Millions of microbes become tiny dye factories. The team has already conducted countless test runs with various shades of yellow. Scientist Sophie Vaud inserts the replicated DNA into a microbe, but still no sign of the right yellow.
4: This is the crucial moment. This is very exciting because we will know once our cells will have grown on selective plates if they have kept the DNA and if they have turned into dye cell factories. So this is very exciting.
0: The microbes multiply over several hours. They're still red. But that doesn't matter, because they also carry the genetic information for the yellow.
4: That's the old one.
1: They've done exactly what we'd expect them to do, and the colors seem to be consistent.
0: The first step worked. Research requires patience.
1: What we do is we engineer a microbe that doesn't make color into one that does make color. And each of these little spots can be expanded billions of times to make a huge vat of microbes that will then go on to dye fabric.
4: We start the color shifting towards yellow.
0: This process could also replace petroleum, which is the basis for synthetic dyes.
4: Of genetic engineering, which resulted. This color was particularly challenging because it's a color that has actually never been produced at scale before and has never been used in the textile industry before.
1: Yellow is a key component to making a trichromat, okay? Here you need yellow, you need cyan, and you need magenta. Cyan's a kind of blue, magenta's sort of a pinkish color. And if you mix those three colors together, you can make a huge variety of other colors. And so once you make three, you can make a color palette that's really big. Okay, so yellow is an absolutely key component to this.
0: Cyan, magenta, and yellow are the three primary colors in color printing. The textile industry uses them too. Next step, fermentation.
4: Hi, Charlotte. We're here to see how the fermentation of solar glue is going.
0: Now it's all about growth. During fermentation, the microbes are supplied with nutrients like sugar so that they can multiply. The reddish liquid contains thousands of microbes that carry yellow color information. These microbes should be able to attach themselves to fabrics and then dye them a bright yellow. The team has already done countless experiments with other shades of yellow. Will the yellow hidden in the red microbes finally produce the right shade?
4: So here is the sample from the last iteration of our color.
1: Yeah.
4: Now let's see how it's improved.
0: Not all yellows are the same. The test strips so far have produced both brownish and pastel shades of yellow. None of these yellows were a good base color. And this time around?
1: This is fantastic. Happy doesn't begin to describe it. Now we have a saleable product. Because the yellow, the color, the hue of the yellow is perfect, and the saturation of the color in the fabric is very good. As we turn this from here to here in about 4 months.
0: Arji Yoka is satisfied. But will the yellow also win over customers? The Parthenon on the Acropolis in Athens. It was originally more vibrant, like in this animation. Restoration requires finding which colors were used 2,500 years ago. Paint manufacturer Crema and artist Benferrado have come to Greece to search for a specific shade of ochre. They're making a stop at the Parthenon. It may soon need colors that only Crema can produce.
3: Perfect light.
6: Standing here this morning at the Parthenon and imagining that jarosite and other natural minerals were already used here thousands of years ago, it feels absolutely amazing.
0: A restoration of this magnitude is something special, even for a color expert.
6: The Parthenon, as it was built and designed here 2,500 years ago, using pigments like azurite, cinnabar, and conicalcite, we specialize in making these colors, these pigments, available again, specifically for restoration projects like this.
0: Paints for the Parthenon, perhaps a project for the future. But today they're focused on a very rare shade of ochre that Crema has not yet produced, from jarosite. The hunt begins in Lavrion, southeast of Athens. Greek artist Benferrado used his local connections to track down a mine. Clues found in Crema's color library suggested the rare mineral might be found in this area.
6: This looks like an ancient region rich in ore. There were certainly many volcanoes here millions of years ago. And they spew out everything that lies dormant underground.
0: Minerals were mined around Lavrion as far back as ancient times, possibly even for the Parthenon.
7: Oh, this place is very important because there has been recorded mining activity since thousands of years. So we are excited to meet our contact person here, Dimitris, who comes from a family of miners.
0: These mines lie within one of the largest ancient mining districts. This mine was once a source of silver and various ores. Will the mineral hunters find the jarosite they're looking for here?
6: Now that we're standing in front of the cave, it actually looks very promising. Yellow crystalline pieces and red looks good too. It's actually very colorful.
0: There are no visitors allowed here to help preserve the historic mines. Guide Dimitris Sigiros comes from a family of miners. His passion for rocks and minerals runs in the family.
8: My grandfather worked in the mines starting around 1950, and he began taking me with him to the mines in about 1998-99.
0: Many of the minerals in Sigiros' collection date back to that time. Kramer and Ben Forrado take a sample to see if it contains jarosite. The rock looks promising. But is it the shade of ochre Ben Forrado is looking for?
6: Can we just do a quick test to see how this would work with a binding agent? We don't have any here right now, so you'd usually do it with spit. And that actually looks pretty good.
9: What do you think?
7: I think it looks very good.
6: This jarosite here is very crystalline, very pure, and very rare in such a high quality.
7: At the first glance, it looks very promising. It has good transparency qualities. I can see already some of the golden undertones. And I'm very excited to work with David in Eichstätten to sieve it, to clean it. So this is great, from the source to the actual pigment color.
0: They'll take it back to Germany to see how the mineral behaves as paint.
10: That looks good, and this is just the beginning.
8: Planting the first little flowers. At some point, you just have to start planting flowers and bushes.
10: It's really important to me that the yellow is always present here, and that it's always blooming, because after all, we bring that color from outside inside, and from inside to outside.
0: Jeanette Marit Herbst is a psychological color consultant. She believes colors influence our thoughts, actions, and feelings, and that integrating natural elements can enhance well-being. Herbst studied at an Amsterdam art academy. Her services as a color expert are in high demand throughout Europe, where she's been advising hospitals for more than 20 years. She's currently redesigning the psychiatric ward in Lengerich, Germany.
10: This is the base color found in all buildings. Here in the dementia ward, this color is used a lot because people tend to lean on it. Color makes all the difference. We can remember blue skies very well from our childhood. We laid on our backs and looked up at the blue sky and felt wonderfully happy. It's all about color, color and texture together. That's why colors can be healing.
0: She's still just testing these colors on the unfinished walls. The work is more advanced in the adjacent hospital wing. Sunny tones will dominate this space where predominantly patients with depression are treated. Herbst is reviewing the design with psychiatrist Christos Chrysanthou.
10: They're getting yellow. It makes you want to get up. That's what we want. We want people to move because movement is ultimately healthy.
0: Colors actually do have a measurable effect on the human body.
8: Yellow stands for brightness. It has an effect. It carries over into hormones and metabolism in principle, and through that has an effect. It's not just an external psychological phenomenon. It has a biological effect as well.
0: A study at the Helios Wuppertal University Hospital showed that targeted color and lighting design could reduce the need for medication by 30.1%. Patients on wards with enhanced color and lighting felt significantly more comfortable.
10: I can make a difference, give people a new perspective, and perhaps even help them see a new future.
0: The Dutch color expert is trying to use design to help patients recover more quickly. She designed a psychiatric ward in Dortmund in 2017. She's now meeting with the hospital to find out if her concept made a difference.
11: Hallo, Herr Aschner. This is really schön. Hallo.
0: The investment paid off. The use of psychotropic drugs decreased in this department.
12: Yeah.
9: wirkt sich sicherlich darauf aus.
12: It probably makes a difference because someone who arrives tense, anxious or agitated, someone who might otherwise need sedatives, no longer requires them because they suddenly

0: Ingredients of varying colors are said to stimulate the appetite.
1: Die Farbe grün gibt erstmal den Anzeichen.
2: The color green is the first thing to catch our eye. Oh, we're hungry. We want to try it. What does it taste like? Then the color's yellow or red. We get the feeling it'll warm our stomachs. I'd make that. Yeah, that tastes really good.
3: The variety we have here on the plate, with the few ingredients that we have on hand, I think that's really great. I'd like to incorporate this more often into my daily menu.
2: I want to help people get healthy, make them laugh and feel good. That's the most important thing to me.
0: Herbst has already designed more than 20 hospitals using her colour concept. Her work produces results. Colour reduces stress and promotes healing.
4: So Jim, this is our lab, as you can see. This is the part where you do the final test, the physical one. Yeah. And here it's a new mini lab, the color fix lab, like we call it.
5: Yeah, this is amazing. You guys to help us do this. It's surprisingly difficult to get people to understand. Oh, that this isn't just magic. There's real scientific principles behind it.
0: In Barcelos, in northern Portugal, Argioca is visiting one of his first customers. Ricardo Mano dyes fabrics for major textile manufacturers. He has already invested in Jim's technology and hopes it could be the start of major changes in his industry.
4: As you can see, all the colors that are here are made with petrochemicals. So if we could change it with all colorifix dye, it would be magnificent. That's why we're here and trying to implement this.
5: I think we can do it.
0: Manos's vision is a toxin-free textile industry, a movement he'd like to spearhead.
4: Since we are a dye house, we are a lot of waste of water, energy, and when we met Colorifix or Jim, this total innovation, and that's the way our industry needs to go, because otherwise we don't have future and we have to be much more sustainable.
0: The dye house is testing the neon yellow for the first time. It was developed in a lab in the UK, and the microbes for the colour are cultivated in a bioreactor.
4: In a few years, we'll be all colorifix, I suppose.
0: This dye is invisible to the human eye. It's derived from bacteria. The yellow is about to be transferred onto a 3.3-kilometre-long fabric roll. This is the decisive moment for Argioca. The technology only has a future if the process works outside his lab, in large-scale dyeing facilities like this one.
5: This is absolutely fantastic for me because this is a color that most people have never seen before at all. It's also in such small concentrations in nature that nobody will ever have seen this color. Now you get to see it at massive scale. This is amazing.
0: This is also a major success for Mano.
4: There will be less costs in the final product because of the less water, less energy. We are already talking with our customers about this innovation of Colorifix, and everyone is paying attention to this.
5: This really makes me happy to see something go from a lab, essentially a lab dip, to this.
0: Argioca's startup hopes to enter the mass market. Consumers could then enjoy colours that are not only beautiful, but also eco-friendly. 200 kilograms of the rare mineral jarosite have arrived from Greece at the paint mill in Eichstetten. Kremer has already ground the mineral into a pigment, and artist Ben Ferrado now wants to try the paint on one of his paintings.
6: To take this and make it into pigment and then make it into paint. So for me, that's a first because I've been working with pigments, as I said, for 20 years already. So I never had the honor and the luxury to go to the source, take the mineral, make it into a pigment and then into paint.
0: Ben Ferrado will be the first to use this particular shade of rediscovered paint in his art. The ochre yellow will also be available for the rest

0: restoration of historical paintings.
1: So it's really subtle. It's not like the Yarrow site. It's like bam, I'm here in the painting, but it rather integrates with the rest of the painting layers and serves its function in the overall picture. It's really transparent. It's exactly what I was looking for this painting. It fulfills all my expectations and more, so I'm very much looking forward to work more with this pigment.
0: For Kramer, it's a special moment too.
2: Der Austausch mit den Künstlern ist immer sehr belebend.
3: Man lernt Interacting with artists is always very inspiring. You learn a lot from the various techniques they use, and seeing the finished product in action warms my heart. It makes me happy and gives me a nice feeling.
2: Und es ist ein gutes Gefühl.
0: Colors. They have fascinated people since the beginning of time. They brighten our clothing, turn a house into a home, and serve as the basis for great art. And now they can be healthy too.

0: The new Goethe Institute sends a signal to the world. 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
1: Das Besondere an dem Institut in Dakar ist, dass wir Leben einsetzen, um diese Struktur zu bauen.
0: Traditional materials, contemporary design, groundbreaking African architecture. Arts Unveiled in 30 minutes.
2: What are the unwritten laws to be a woman in our society, in American society? 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
0: In 60 minutes.

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0: This is DW News, and these are our top stories. US President Donald Trump has said that strikes on Iran could restart if they, quote, misbehave, and that the US is not likely to accept Iran's new peace proposal. Iranian state media say Tehran has submitted a 14-point proposal to mediators in Islamabad. Details include ending the conflict on all fronts and enacting a new framework for the crucial Strait of Hormuz. Israel has issued new evacuation warnings in southern Lebanon, beyond the area it occupies. The military says it's conducting operations against Hezbollah. Israeli airstrikes on Saturday killed at least 7 people and wounded others. A ceasefire started on April 16th has failed to fully stop hostilities with Hezbollah. The Iran-backed group has kept up its drone and rocket attacks against Israeli forces. President Donald Trump has said that the US will reduce the number of its troops in Germany by a lot more than the withdrawal of 5,000 that was announced on Saturday. German Defense Minister Boris Pistorius says Washington's decision was to be expected, and European nations need to take on more responsibility for their own defense. The withdrawal faces bipartisan concern in Washington.
1: Technology gives us a lot of freedom.
2: Of me. Feeling you know, in game, then we can keep.
1: I am always scrolling, sort of toxic, but you need to be there.

0: one of the biggest moments I would say was when I captured these Ladakh kids. They sing really well, but I think their attitude was even better. I had 1% battery, okay, literally. And I just captured them on my phone. I was very much like, you know, ki ye viral jayega. This will go viral. And when I posted it, I remember it blew up and Pratik Kaur commented. Post that, I got a call from Pratik Kaur's team that they want to call the kids for a performance. And that's when I realized the power of social media. My name is Sneha Desai and people know me as Little Miss Chatterbox. That's my Instagram handle. I'm a digital creator. I make content around travel and entertainment. I think I started loving travel after I started blogging even more. I started enjoying the social media game and appreciation that I received. The worst part is you need to be updated with the trends. So I am always scrolling. Okay, this is working, that is working, this song is trending. This is what can be made. And to get new ideas, you need to be there. Sort of toxic, but you need to be there. Yeah. I am enrolling in an engineering program when I was in Japan. And after that, I think in my final year of PhD, I started to dive into AI. AI will conquer us in the future. So if you don't want to be conquered by AI, so we should develop the AI. Then it will be developed into our OEB.
1: I'm Dr. Fairoza Amira Binti Hamza. I'm 32 years old. And I'm a Women in AI Malaysia Ambassador. Women in AI usually train a lot of people to become AI engineers, data scientists, technopreneurs, entrepreneurs, product managers. So to get rid of digital addiction. Women in AI is trying to harness the digital addiction into a positive way so that like those who really addicted to AI technology, they actually want to build it. Instead of like playing with it, why don't we build it together?

when you are asking any questions to the AI, they actually can answer it in a fair way. It doesn't have any bias in the AI, and it really didn't discriminate you like how human can discriminate you.

Can an increasingly divided world unite? Far too often, it's only the headlines that count, and not the full story. We all see things from a different perspective. We may argue or disagree. But if we listen, speak, and learn from one another, on the basis of facts and unbiased information, anything is possible. Only together can we find solutions to the challenges of our time. Because together, we see.

0: They say you can feel when a wolf is watching you.
1: You think it's around us somewhere now?
2: Maybe.
1: It is spooky.
0: This state in northern Germany is actually packed with wolves. There's even one wolf around here that's particularly infamous. Serial number GW950M. He's killed more than 70 livestock. But he really got in trouble when he killed a pony of equine lover Ursula von der Leyen, the president of the European Commission. So he got a kill order. Shots were fired, killing other wolves, none of them GW950M. After 3 years, he still lives somewhere in these forests, reportedly with his new partner and their two pups. A lot of people, though, want him and other wolves gone from Germany.
1: Is it possible to keep the wolves out? I mean, it's also a little
3: By killing them, yes.
1: I'll admit it, I love animals, and I came out here just to see a wolf. But as I looked more into it, I got deeper into a story about people and politics.
0: And learned about the fascinating lives of wolves.
1: So, here are two things I learned, and I'll show you how I got here. Hunting wolves is possibly the worst way to deal with the problem. And it is possible to live with these predators in Europe, even as kind of housemates.
0: That's what secret Kenny Kenner does in the German state of Lower Saxony. I paid him a visit at a hotel he runs, whose property overlaps with the territory of a wolf pack of 7.
1: What is your life like, living so close to a wolf?
4: I find it very exciting and very beautiful. I could never have imagined that there would be wolves again in Germany. I was totally surprised when that happened.

0: passiert ist?
1: Currently there are around 1600 grey wolves in Germany, mostly in the north, slowly migrating downwards. They're smart animals, almost always avoiding humans, even though they live in landscapes dominated by humans.
0: Oh, there are some scat.
2: It's wolf scat.
0: And you can see a lot of hair.
3: Oh, yes.
0: And bones. Hair and bones are in there. And it smells like wolf scat.
3: Ugh!
1: Kenny is part of a group of volunteers that monitors wolf movement for the government. Apart from sniffing around for their excrement, he also has 35 camera traps set up in the forest. One of them caught some very dangerous wildlife approaching. This, he says, is part of keeping track of all the action in the forest and how it is changing as the presence of the wolf affects and benefits the ecosystem.
0: Yeah. White boar.
3: Whoa.
0: A big group.
2: So many.
0: Yeah. It's a young one.
3: Oh.
0: Young red deer.
2: Red deer?
0: Yeah.
2: Lovely.
4: When wolves kill other animals, many other animals feed on them. And I know from photo traps that at least 40 species feed on the wolf's kill. So it's a cycle. And wolves are simply a part of it. That was missing before. Now the wolves are coming back. They're taking their place again and serving the ecosystem.
1: A healthy ecosystem is essential for our survival too, from clean air and to support pollinators that help grow food. The return of the grey wolf in such huge numbers around Western Europe is seen as a great environmental success. But now, things have changed.
5: These are the areas where the wolf bit him, right on the neck.
2: Mm-hmm. And the wolf did that?
5: Yes, the wolf's teeth left a hole here. It caused an infection.
1: 2 months ago, one sheep died and 16 were injured in an attack on this farm. And this is happening more and more.
3: How do you feel about this?
6: Schlecht.
5: Bad, very bad at the moment, because you can't make the animals safe anymore. I say that the animals are actually my animals, they trust me. But they can't do that anymore. That's because the more wolves, the less security for the future. Since we've already had attacks twice this year, I feel like they're increasing rapidly.
1: We were also joined by the vice president of the state's farmers' union.
7: It's not just the money, it's the work, it's what you see and what you think about. If you see your dead animals, you let them grow up, you see how they were born, and then you see how they were killed.
1: Germany's and Europe's farmers' unions were successful in making their displeasure known. The EU law changed this year to downgrade the wolf's protection status. It is still protected, but member states can manage their wolves with more flexibility, including the use of hunting via licenses.
2: Would you personally shoot a wolf?
7: I'm not a hunter, I'm not allowed to do this, but if you don't tell, I will do.
2: And if all the wolves were to be killed, like it happened in Germany 100 years ago, that would make you happy?
7: No. I don't think it's necessary. I think he is also part of the nature, and it should be manageable to let him living here. But I think it has to be on a scale which is acceptable also for us.
1: A few days earlier, before my trip into wolf country, while researching the story in Berlin, I met Dr. Sibylla Klensendorf, a scientist and conservation expert now at the WWF, who is totally against the new law.
8: It was a political decision now, based not on the science. Population numbers were calculated by the Ministry of Environment that we should have a minimum of 279 packs in Germany for long-term survival of the population.

0: inflation. We're at 209 right now, so we're actually away from that minimum threshold that they themselves calculated as a minimum.
1: So how did that happen?
0: Politics. You know, it's politicians deciding one thing over their own scientists in the government.
2: After many research meetings, it felt like this is a very emotional story where everybody holds a very strong opinion.
1: So I dug deep into the science, and while population numbers are still somewhat debated, wolf behavior is where it gets really interesting. So here's a case that science makes for why hunting doesn't work. Wolves live in packs of 2 to sometimes over 10, and there are 2 main wolves. They're not called alpha anymore. The scientific term now is mom and dad. Mom and dad are the only wolves that breed, and the other adults are just kind of aunts and uncles that help out. If you shoot either mom or dad, then that changes the rules of the wolf pack. All the other adults can now start breeding, and they do. So for one, you might end up with more wolves in the area where you wanted them gone. The other thing is, look at this map that shows the movement of GPS-tagged wolves in North America. That's how much they each stay in their own territories. So if you kill one wolf, a new stranger wolf might enter a territory with completely new behaviors, which could be a threat to livestock there. And nobody knows exactly why, but some wolves prefer easy, chubby sheep to wild prey. So you might invite a new wolf in with a more dangerous taste than the original wolf.
2: Slovakia actually tried to hunt wolves to manage them and introduced hunting with quotas from 2014. For the next 5 years, up to 56 wolves were killed annually. But studies found this made no significant difference to livestock losses. But Germany and others did say yes to hunting anyway in the EU vote. The wolf has become a larger and larger talking point, with some parties in Germany running ads like this. With tensions and livestock attacks rising, the European Parliament pushed the vote through as an urgent procedure, usually reserved for emergencies. The reduction in protections was fast-tracked.
0: For me, this whole wolf debate is really an indicator of the larger agricultural subsidy debate that's happening and has to be restructured to really support rural areas and small farmers. And the wolf is an easy target to say we're doing something. I would hope that the rules and regulations and science has still a place, that it's evaluated fairly what the status of an endangered species or a protected species is, and then that we together find solutions of how to coexist.
1: I'm going to meet a shepherd who believes that coexistence is possible. They're all staring at me. Hello.
2: This is Stefan Erb, who has learned to live with wolves.
1: Hello. Ah, okay. Aditi.
3: 7 years ago, we started having attacks on the sheep. The wolf was in the herd at night, and it happened repeatedly over a period of 2 years. And finally, there were so many attacks with so many dead sheep that I really didn't want to keep going.
2: He has since adopted shepherd dogs, taking the government up on subsidies and shepherd support schemes that exist in Germany and other EU countries. He says it takes more work than before, though, including training potentially aggressive dogs and staying on top of sheep protection 24/7.
3: They say if there's a problem, you can just use dogs and everything will be fine. Well, it's not that easy, but it is possible. With us, since we've been using dogs, we don't have any dead sheep anymore, even though the wolves are constantly around here.
2: Erb also has electric fences that he puts up every night, which are also paid for by the government. They go a long way, he says, but all these measures are still not completely wolf-proof.
3: We've been fighting for a long time for the funding we need, and it's supposed to come now. We're very happy about that. You won't be able to avoid killing some wolves, because some will learn, for example, to jump over these fences. But a lot of wolves, maybe even most, are likely to accept a well-built electric fence.
2: Back at the Kennels Hotel, guests are gathering to watch the footage of the forest captured

0: it over the day. While it's charming to see that a wolf walked the same path you did just a few hours before, I'm also thinking of the fate of the sheep still out there tonight and how they can be protected.
1: It's not just a question of us liking wildlife. It's a question of us needing wildlife for the survival of these forests and our survival that depends on these forests. And to do this, what we really need is to involve the people whose lives are at stake to be a part of the conversation.
2: The new Goethe Institute sends a signal to the world. It is possible to build on a large scale sustainably.
3: Das Besondere an dem Institut in Dakar ist, dass wir Leben einsetzen, um diese Struktur zu bauen.
2: Traditional materials, contemporary design, groundbreaking African architecture. Arts Unveiled. Next.
4: What are the unwritten laws to be a woman in our society, in American society? To be voiceless?
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6: 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I feel very little.
7: Left alone, criminalized, killed, the war against women's rights in the USA.
2: In 30 minutes.

0: 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Let's do it.
1: Here we go.
2: Global business isn't just charts and suits.
1: It's a messy, unpredictable soap opera set on a global stage.
2: Hi, I'm Daniel.
1: And I'm Cassandra.
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3: I'm Kate. I was sedated and raped. My name is Ida. I was raped under the influence of knockout drops.
4: The insidious use of knockout drops.
5: I was out partying.
3: And then came the first blackouts. I didn't know why, but I knew something bad had happened.
4: A deep wound that never heals.
3: But I'm the one who's coming to put a stop to all this. And I'm the one with the courage to tell my story.
4: Spiked starts May 7th on DW.

0: The world needs new construction using natural raw materials adapted to the environment. But how can we achieve this breakthrough in architecture? And what can we learn from Africa? We meet the most important minds of tomorrow, from Burkina Faso to the Venice Biennale. Let's look at how groundbreaking ideas become buildings. Francis Carré began mud construction 25 years ago when he designed a school for his hometown in Burkina Faso. He also got everyone in the village involved in the building. The Gando Primary School uses clay bricks to make shady spots and well-ventilated classrooms. There's housing for teachers and a library. The complex is a masterpiece of simple functionality, and it's won several awards.
1: Earth and material is used for traditional building in Burkina Faso. People reject it because they consider it a building material for poor people. So I modified its properties and had uniform bricks made, and then constructed a building that is modern for the people, but using a material they're familiar with. And that's so important. People feel truly honored, taken seriously. And then you've shown them a new way.
0: New projects followed, like a secondary school in Kudugu. It features a facade made of eucalyptus wood, which creates shady spaces.

0: The ensemble is arranged in a circle resembling traditional villages. The inner courtyard is a safe place for the community. The wide projecting tin roof covers the building with sophisticated construction designed for air circulation that provides protection from the sun and rain. In Gando, construction on a community center for women has stalled. What next? A community discussion. Participation is a fundamental principle for Kere.
1: Building is a big task, and it requires many, many people working together. But it also requires many people who have experience and pass on their knowledge to the next generation. In other words, it's a communal event, a transfer of knowledge. But it's also important to know that this makes people identify with the buildings. It strengthens the sense of community, and that is very important.
0: Finally, for the past few months, there's been activity on the construction site of the German Cultural Institute in Dakar. Nzinga and Nicola from the Worofila office are in charge of construction management on the site. The project is being managed by engineers from Germany on behalf of the Goethe Institute. Cooperation between Germany and Senegal is as complex as the building itself. Here, clay also compromises with concrete.
2: Yes, we are in fact using a hybrid construction method, meaning we are building two stories. We have high ceiling loads, and it's not easily possible to support these loads with the local laterite. And for stability reasons, we do have some load-bearing elements that have to be constructed using reinforced concrete.
0: Nearby, laying the first clay walls proves to be precision work. The Senegalese bricklayers are professionals, but they have no experience with porous bricks made from pressed laterite. In these first few weeks, the construction site is also a clay construction workshop. Everyone is learning together. French architect Nicolas Rondet came to Dakar because he believes strongly in the clay construction renaissance.
1: Senegal has the internal capabilities already in place to make this vaunted leap forward, which should not involve repeating what has been done for about a century in Europe, but rather relying on its own resources to come up with a typically Senegalese response.
0: All the clay bricks for the Goethe Institute are being made by Doudou Dem's company, Elementaire. To complete the order, he's upgraded to new hydraulic machines. The commission is creating a heavy workload in Gandigal, located an hour outside of Dakar.
2: With a manual press, we can make about 1,000 bricks per day. Now with hydraulic presses, we will double production. We will increase to around 2,000 bricks per day with the same number of people. And above all, what's interesting with the new presses is that we can reduce the percentage of cement. With manual presses, we use around 8%. But today with hydraulic presses, we can reduce this to 4%.
0: And he wants to completely replace the cement needed for stabilization in the near future. That's already possible by using tufa, an invasive bulrush species. Wet clay is mixed with dried reed leaves, producing stable blocks that create cool indoor temperatures when constructing houses. That's demonstrated on the house that Mamadou Mbai has just built. The environmental activist is using the bulrushes to make a thatched roof. For the walls, he's using clay panels with tufa insulation.
1: Some people say tufa is an invasive plant.

0: But it's a very useful plant for me. You can do so much with it. We build ecological houses with it.
1: The bulrush grows in the reed beds of the Senegal River Delta in the far north of the country. It's an ideal ecological building material. The fibers of its long leaves are tear-resistant, and its spongy tissue forms a natural insulating foam. Tufa filters water and stores CO2.
0: I'm in the fields from 9 a.m. until 7 p.m., until sunset, and I can harvest a lot of tufa. We have many years of experience with tufa. Nobody knows it better than us. Tufa is very much a part of my life. I love nature and come here every day to see the tufa and mangroves. That's why I also work here, because tufa also protects the mangroves.
1: This versatile building material is also part of an exhibition in Dakar. The Goethe Institute is using its building site for a few days to share information about clay construction in Africa, which is currently a focus of its cultural program. The message to visitors is clear. Much more is happening on the continent in terms of sustainable architecture than the world realizes. Every 2 years, Venice becomes the epicenter of the architecture world. Nzinga Mbup and Dudu Dem are two of nearly 90 architects and artists that Leslie Loco has chosen to take part in the 2023 Biennale. Half of them are from Africa or the African diaspora, more than ever before. Loco has worked a long time to reach this moment so that the rest of the world can finally recognize the potential of the African continent.
2: For me, Africa has always been the place of the future. It's always been the testing ground for the future in a way. And again, it comes back to the point that we are we're simultaneously the world's youngest continent and the world's oldest continent. You know, everybody on this planet came from Africa at one point. So we have this quite complex relationship both to the past and to the future. But rather than this exhibition be rhetorical, one of the things I really wanted to bring was to bring it to the level of the body, to bring it to the level of the person. I mean, people are in architecture. It's not an abstract.
1: The Architecture Biennale is a trade summit and insider meeting and includes an architecture exhibition. Under Leslie Loco, it's also an art biennial and a marketplace for new ideas and concepts. Present and future of West African architecture is displayed in an installation by Francis Kéré. In the next room, an architect from Niger shares her view of earth-building culture, floor plans, ornaments, facades, drawn on the wall in chalk. It's traditional knowledge made visible by someone who's used it to develop a new design vocabulary.
3: My name is Mary Nisifo. I'm an architect based in Niger and in New York. And earth is definitely perceived as the material of the poor. And so it contributes to the perception that earth buildings don't last, they will collapse. But the reality is we have actually lost the memory of how to build with earth. And the pure proof of that is that in Niger, for example, we're very fortunate to have cities that are pre-colonial, that are several hundred years old. The buildings are still standing, people are still living in them, they've been living in there for 10 generations, you know, and these are standing and they're made out of earth.
1: Tradition is the basis for her own radically contemporary building projects, African Modernism for the 21st Century. Across Venice in May 2023, the constructed world of tomorrow was being discussed. For Nzinga Mbup, a new chapter is beginning. She will

0: Develop a multi-year program in urban building culture in Senegal for CCA, an influential architecture think tank in Canada. As an international curator, she's presented with totally new opportunities.
1: I realize that I'm even less alone than I thought we were. And it's quite heartwarming to be able to also have those conversations and see that we're not the only ones asking ourselves those questions and that we're thinking collectively about how to redefine the role of architecture. So I'm a lot more emboldened to be able to go back and kind of continue in the multidisciplinary approach that I have to my practice and connect more as well with the others, because there's been a lot of exchanges of contacts, of emails, and with the true will to collaborate.
0: Leslie Loco sets the stage for her heroes in Venice, and she clearly declares that architects from Africa must now write their own stories. Nzingo Mboup is not the only one to be inspired by this new self-confidence.
2: Have the confirmation of it. It's meant to all be together and to sort of see how each of us is treating this question.
0: David Ajay, the award-winning architect from London, is a major success. For the Biennale, he designed a wooden pyramid called Kwai, the word for forest in the Twi language of Ghana, where Ajay's own roots lie.
3: Leslie Loco has really created the mark to really speak about the urgency of the development of the continent of Africa and how it can make a difference to how we see the world. She's gathered also, for me, a new generation that has not been seen. I think this is probably the youngest generation that any biennial has ever seen. It's an act of bravery, but it's also an act of, you know, drawing the line in the sand and saying, from here, we have to do better.
0: After a meteoric rise in the West, Ajay moved to Accra a few years ago, bringing with him ambitious construction projects for the continent. One last tour of the architecture exhibition before heading back to Dakar. Dudu Dem, the clay brick pioneer, hopes that the Biennale will give clay construction the decisive boost it needs.

0: I'm getting into the mindset where I tell myself that we need to start large-scale projects very quickly, and we want to stop building houses here and there that look nice and end up in magazines. All that is great, but now we want to move on to the next stage and go large-scale. We need to scale up, and that's the challenge for the future. I think we've proven ourselves when it comes to building houses. Now we need to build neighborhoods, towns, and villages. Something more significant, much more impactful.
1: The media celebrates the 2023 Architecture Biennale as a milestone. There are 300,000 visitors. In one aspect, Nzinga and Dudu's wishes have come true. The exhibition in Venice has changed the view of their continent. Leslie Loco's vision has been realized. David Ajay was the first architect with roots in sub-Saharan Africa to achieve global fame. The son of a Ghanaian diplomat grew up in the African diaspora. In 2019, he moved from London to Accra, near his new projects like the Bank of Ghana complex. And he went back to his roots.
2: I made it in Europe and in America. Instead of saying that that's the zenith of it, actually for me, coming back home was the zenith. You know, it was always about coming home. And, you know, in my life, in my narrative, I had to go out, you know, I was abroad before coming home. For me, architecture is a social, political force. It shapes lives, it shapes people. And, you know, I feel that in the work that I'm doing here, I'm able to really contribute in a way that really is incredibly fulfilling.
1: Ajay and his young team are fascinated by the diversity of African architecture. In Accra, the architect began experimenting intensely with local materials, especially clay, which he considers to be the most promising building material of the 21st century. He interprets it in a modern way.

0: We tested a rammed earth, you know, a solid rammed earth architecture on a three-story arts complex. And that's been a kind of big surprise to a lot of people. And we're doing it on also a big office building right now. And we're scaling up the technology and the potential of what this earth architecture can be. What we do is that we open up the market and we create new opportunities and new ways of seeing, and that's really important. You know, at the end, you want it that people think that they thought of the idea and that it just is normal. Of course you use earth. And that moment when we have that in Africa, we know we've done our job. It doesn't matter who started it.
1: Ajay also works with innovative laterite bricks that interlock with each other, enabling faster and cheaper construction without mortar. A whole series of regional hospitals is being built using modular construction methods, like here in Ghana's Ahanta West province. Hybrid series production using clay and concrete. Is it a glimpse into the future of clay construction? For Ajay, it's a tough battle, because the ambitious large-scale project is politically and financially controversial. Exceptional architects. David Ajay, Francis Carré. Pioneers who were both required to establish careers in the West before they were taken seriously. As a boy, Carré left his Sahel village of Gando to become a master builder. Today, he's celebrated by his industry, including at this 2023 Architecture Congress in Copenhagen.
2: Carré is the anti-star. He embodies exactly what other architects do not embody. That's perhaps why he's so fascinating. And I think he's an incredibly important ambassador for defining issues in today's world. The issue's not just Africa, but really how we can work locally with sustainable materials and how we can take more responsibility for our own building. And that's what we need today. They are also role models, including for the younger generation.
1: It's a generation that is internationally connected and open to experiences from other architectural cultures. It's one that no longer wants to wait to build sustainably and collaboratively. A generation that is frustrated that it took until 2022 for Francis Carré to become the first Black architect to receive the Pritzker Prize, considered the Nobel Prize of Architecture.
3: What the Pritzker Architecture Prize has awarded me is courage. Courage to keep pushing. And I want to encourage others, just like Africa has taught me to do.
1: ETH Zurich, one of the leading universities in the field of architecture. Here, Mariam Issoufou teaches architectural heritage and sustainability, and a critical view of Western architectural history. Carré's courage also inspires her own practice as an architect in her home country of Niger.
4: When I first showed the renderings of what we were thinking about for this project, and the question was, this is going to be for here.
1: Market stalls made of pressed clay, shaded by colorful metal umbrellas in Dundiji in rural Niger. Long iconic, like the new mosque in Dundiji, with its masterful brick dome. Architecture that people can identify with. But for the architect, it's about much more than tradition.
4: What is valuable about earth? It's not that it's an identity marker. It's that it's a thermal mass that allows us to decrease energy consumption, that allows for better health actually inside, for the air that you breathe inside. It's more affordable, you know, to make it with that way. This is what I find important. It's not an identity question. It's a logical and sort of pragmatic question. And this is where I see the opportunity, by really bringing together new solutions, hybrid solutions, technologically enhanced solutions that can really push this forward.
1: After studying in the U.S. as part of an architecture collective, she designed this housing complex in Niamey. Compact living space in a rapidly growing metropolis, but sustainable, made of clay with a cool interior climate, even when outside temperatures reach 45 degrees Celsius. Nearby, there was an office building project made of a hybrid of clay and concrete. Their architectural firm was supposed to move in there too. But when everything changed in Niger, it was just a construction site.

0: power France. The economically fragile country is isolated, its borders closed for months. Mariam Issoufou has not returned to her homeland since then.
1: Both economically, geopolitically, security-wise, and on the country. And I think this is why this might take a little bit of time to resolve itself. So this is incredibly difficult, but I want to stay positive and think that this is just, you know, sort of a little parenthesis, and this will pass, and we'll be able to return and resume the work. The office is still in Niger. We're working remotely. Thankfully, it's working very well from that point of view, but I hope to be able to return soon. But it is difficult.
0: She continues to work with her team in Zurich, in Niamey, and in her New York office. There are new projects inspired by traditional huts. An education center for women in Liberia. And a sprawling cultural complex in southwestern Senegal is under construction, both above and below ground. Also in Senegal, construction on the new Goethe Institute building continues. As the on-site architect, Nicolas Rondé from Worofila coordinates the work, mediates, and translates. The red earth of Senegal becomes bricks. The bricks become a building. Nicolas Rondé and Nzinga Mboup coordinate the final construction work from the offices of Worofila. For the Senegalese architect, the Cultural Institute is much more than just a building.
2: We knew that this project has the capacity to really shift the perspective on urban architecture, because it's a cultural institution, because it's going to be a public building. And we were just excited and wanted to make sure that we participate to the success of the project. Having obviously Francis Kéré being chosen, I think having a West African architect operating and doing this building in Dakar, also based in Germany, so obviously being this kind of like cultural bridge, was a golden opportunity.
0: Now the building is completed, filling with life, and the future can begin. The Goethe Institute Dakar in April 2026, a meeting place and symbol for a new way of building. The structure puts construction with clay in a totally new light. It's a building that has grown out of Senegal's red soil. And after years of construction, it's now finished. This is a major step forward. The future of architecture could begin in Africa.

0: unwritten laws to be a woman in our society, in the American society? To be voiceless?
1: Women are imprisoned in a man's world.
2: I feel like

0: Me and my family are not important to the justice system. I feel very little.
1: Left alone, criminalized, killed, the war against women's rights in the USA. Coming up.
2: Every week under the shade of the baobab.
3: There is a heated debate.
2: Change our traditionality.
4: They must be diverted in the parliament.
5: An obvious case of repossession.
2: But this isn't just talk.
3: This is where important questions are asked.
2: And answered.
3: You are responsible to tell me that.
2: I am Mimi Mefoneu.
3: And I'm George Okachi.
2: And this is the Baobab. No spins, no filters, just the facts.
1: In 90 minutes.

Just remember that etiquette is a woman's word. It is antiquated and horrible. Etiquette attempts to draw an ethereal veil over an impossible yet undeniable truth of the women living in my world. That women are imprisoned in a man's world.

0: and I've been studying Christian nationalism for the past decade. It has this desire to see the government at all levels privilege this particular expression of Christianity and defend it as the ideal expression of Christianity in the United States, that it should shape civic and social life here in the US. Donald Trump, I think, embraces Christian nationalist rhetoric because he knows how powerful it is for motivating people. And both sides are essentially happy at this point because they're getting what they want. He gets to be president, and they get to pass certain laws and rules that they believe bring America into the vision that they want for it.
1: The overturning of Roe v. Wade in 2022 was a decisive victory for anti-abortion activists. With it, millions of women lost protection overnight. But for Christian nationalists, this is only the beginning.
2: In 2006, a young woman was sentenced to 30 years in prison for failing to protect her children from abuse.
3: She's a domestic violence victim who actually spent more time in prison than the man convicted of abusing her.
4: She was sentenced to 30 years for not protecting her kids. Her boyfriend at the time, the one actually doing the abuse, he served only 2 years.
1: On November 8th, 2019, Tundaleo Hall was released from prison after serving 15 years.
5: A wonderful humbling. Very humbling.
6: What are you gonna do first?
5: Spend time with my family.
7: I didn't think it would come this early, you know. I was surprised when I first heard about it.
8: I appreciate this lady right here. This lady that took care of him the whole time.
5: Yeah,
1: Tundaleo Hall is known to her friends as Tony. A victim herself, she was convicted for failing to protect her children from her ex-partner's abuse.
9: They had fun at the party.
10: Did they?
1: Finally free, her case has become a symbol of misogynistic practices within the U.S. justice system. Sociologist Susan Sharp tells Hall's story in her new book. The two women met and became friends through a class Sharp held for prisoners.
11: I started taking classes into Mabel Bassett Prison for women, and the class was half women in Mabel Bassett and half OU students. And Tony kind of fought till she got in my class.
12: Yes.
11: She didn't get in the first time, but she got in.
12: Yep.
11: And that's where Tony and I first met. And I knew Tony's story, and I was like, oh my gosh, that's Tundaleo Hall.
12: I was 19 at the time that I was in an abusive relationship. And one night, I left the kids so that he could watch them. And I was going to go look for a house, but I didn't tell him about it. I was just going to go look for the house and leave him, you know? And then when I woke up the next morning, my little one, he was just beginning to walk. But then he was, like, limping funny, and I was like, what is wrong with him? He don't never do that, you know? So I ended up taking him to Children's Hospital. And they were like, yeah, we know you did something to him. Something had to happen to him. How did he get broken ribs? And I was like, what? I said, I don't even know. And they told me I couldn't go back and see my baby. And so,
11: it's just me.
1: Hall's ex-partner pleaded guilty and was sentenced to 2 years time served and 8 years probation.
12: I'm like, man.
1: Hall was sentenced to 30 years in prison under Oklahoma's failure to protect statute.
12: I didn't see myself standing there that long.
11: Yeah.
12: You know, I prayed and prayed and prayed. I was sad. I was mad. I was angry because they let him go. Why they, you know, you should have looked into the case and more and seen what happened. And after he said I was getting that 30 years, I'm like, man, I'm gonna die in prison. I am. I'm gonna die in prison. I couldn't see, you know, my daughter's first steps. She was 3 months. I couldn't see my other son walking again. I couldn't see them be in middle school, be in high school.

0: I am afraid of him, yes. I need this for the protection of my family and myself because he has threatened to kill me multiple times. He's assaulted me multiple times. He's also threatened harm on my family. And I believe his actions and his words are true enough to believe that he would actually follow through.
1: Paige says she was abused for months. She managed to document the violence.
0: So these are some of the evidence of the injuries that I received. In this picture, you can see my entire neck is bruised, and then you can also see his handprint that goes up my face. His fingers go up here. So this is him coming to my residence when I wasn't home, getting angry that the door's not unlocked, and hitting my doorbell camera and ripping it off of the door. So he has slapped me, he has punched me, he's strangled me, he has sexually assaulted me. I believe, drugged me without my consent on several occasions. He has let his friends partake in some of the abuse. To have something so traumatizing happen to me, to result into a pregnancy, and then to have to sit there and make a decision. It's the worst decision I've ever had to make in my life. And that decision was partially taken away from me. So Wisconsin not having abortions legalized played a huge impact on my decision making to keep the pregnancy.
1: In 2022, the U.S. Supreme Court overturned the landmark ruling that had protected the right to abortion nationwide for half a century. Since then, the question of abortion has been left to the individual states. Oklahoma is one of 8 states where abortion is completely banned, even in cases of rape or incest.
2: My position on abortion is trying to avoid the tragedy of ending another human being's life. My name is Shane Jett. I am the state senator from Senate District 17 and the chairman of the Freedom Caucus. I am a Republican. There are wonderfully productive people who are talented, who are living their best life, that have kids, that have grandkids, that they were conceived in rape. They were conceived in incest. Killing that baby that resulted from that does not completely erase all the trauma of the rape. What it does is it compounds one. So you go from, as the mother, going from being a victim of an egregious, violent crime to being the perpetrator of an egregious, violent crime. And so I would urge them, don't choose death as the way to, because it will not get away the trauma of rape. It will so only add a trauma of a mother choosing to end the life of her own baby. And if you simply have to kill someone in the situation of rape, then maybe you should kill the father.
1: Until a few years ago, this stance was still considered extreme among Republicans. Now, it is the norm. With Donald Trump in charge, religious right-wing lawmakers have taken the lead in the conservative party. They're referred to as Christian nationalists.
3: Christian nationalism really is this kind of mixing of a religious and political, both conservative, theology and ideology. I'm Andrew Whitehead. I'm professor of sociology at Indiana University, Indianapolis.

0: 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We just need to know how to read them. Crises, conflicts, and their histories. Mapped Out brings maps to life and helps you make sense of our world. Mapped Out.
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5: These are bad people. These are people that want to destroy our country. We're not going to let it happen.
0: Professors are receiving death threats and leaving the U.S.
6: It really is an authoritarian takeover.
0: What fuels the fervor of the MAGA enthusiasts?
7: You can keep calling us fascist, Nazi. I could care less.
0: Jan Dündar and Trump's America. 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
8: This is DW News, and these are our top stories. US President Donald Trump has said that strikes on Iran could restart if they, quote, misbehave, and that the US is not likely to accept Iran's new peace proposal. Iranian state media say Tehran has submitted a 14-point proposal to mediators in Islamabad. Details include ending the conflict on all fronts and enacting a new framework for the crucial Strait of Hormuz. Israel has issued new evacuation warnings in southern Lebanon, beyond the area it occupies. The military says it's conducting operations against Hezbollah. Israeli airstrikes on Saturday killed at least 7 people and wounded others. A ceasefire started on April 16th has failed to fully stop hostilities with Hezbollah. The Iran-backed group has kept up its drone and rocket attacks against Israeli forces. President Donald Trump has said that the U.S. will reduce the number of its troops in Germany by a lot more than the withdrawal of 5,000 that was announced on Saturday. German Defense Minister Boris Pistorius says Washington's decision was to be expected, and European nations need to take on more responsibility for their own defense. The withdrawal faces bipartisan concern in Washington.

0: Once a year, American anti-abortion activists demonstrate their strength in the country's seat of power. Since Donald Trump's re-election, the thousands who participate in the March for Life are welcomed to Washington, D.C. as heroes.
1: To all of the very special people marching today in this bitter cold, I know your hearts are warm and your spirits are strong because your mission is just very, very pure, to forge a society that welcomes and protects every child as a beautiful gift from the hand of our Creator. Thank you for never losing hope and never giving up. Thank you for your tremendous support. God bless you and God bless America.
2: Wow, how about that, right?
0: The president is not there in person, but his leadership team is on site.
3: It is the single largest gathering in the world.
0: While anti-abortion demonstrators celebrate their recent victories, women's rights advocates are reeling after the unprecedented setback. For many American women, the U.S. is not the land of freedom.
4: Oh! I was really big.
5: Huxley, what are you doing? Don't get your shoes all wet. You know? So I have Oakley, who is 8, Zaylee, who is 6, and Huxley, who is 4. Those 3 are from my ex-husband. And then I have Renly here, my youngest, who is 7 months old. She was the light at the end of a very dark tunnel from the things that her father has done to me and is now being charged for.
0: Renly was conceived as a result of rape. She was born in Wisconsin during a time window when abortions were banned, even in cases of rape.
5: Look at, do you think a beaver's building a dam there?
6: Yes.
5: It looks like it, doesn't it?
6: Yeah.
0: It's estimated that over 100,000 women have experienced pregnancies following rape in states where abortions are completely banned. No one knows how many of these children were actually carried to term. But Paige's story is not an isolated case. Paige and her ex-husband share custody of the 3 older children. But Paige is raising Renly on her own.
5: Aren't you getting full? Do you want another bite or no?
0: The 28-year-old is concerned for her family's safety. The case against Renly's father is still ongoing. He was released on bail and has threatened her on multiple occasions.

0: couldn't go to my first son's graduation. I couldn't at all.
1: The attitude is it's a woman's job to know everything going on with her kids. Her life should be totally dedicated to that, and she should always know if anything was wrong with her kids. But a man doesn't have that responsibility in this state. And in Tony's case, you know, she offended this judge. He obviously didn't like women. He didn't like poor women. He didn't like black women. He didn't like young mothers. He didn't like unwed mothers. The list goes on and on. And things are going backwards in this country, not forward right at the moment.
0: Yep, because that was 2004 when I got locked up.
1: And it's worse now.
0: Yes.
2: Thank you.
3: I want your
4: cheese.
3: Thank you.
4: I love you.
2: I want your cheese, Mama.
5: I talked to you,
2: Mama. I want your cheese, Mama. I want your cheese.
6: Women are the primary caregivers of children. And so if anything does happen, that patriarchal view and religious view of gender and childcare, they're going to see the woman and the mother as more responsible than any man. Because essentially the country is built around this patriarchal notion of men are the ideal and should be leading and women should be submissive.
7: Between 2009 and 2018, the Oklahoma ACLU found that a quarter of the women convicted of failure to protect are serving longer sentences in Oklahoma than the actual perpetrators themselves. In this maximum security prison, hundreds of women understand how unjustly mothers are treated.
8: How are you?
9: Good to see you.
8: So good to see you.
9: You are?
8: Christina.
9: Okay, I know your name and I see it all the time. I've just never met you. Hey, girl.
8: She's legendary.
7: Ellen Stackable, a former English teacher, works with incarcerated women, giving them space to express themselves.
9: So we're gonna be looking at unwritten laws today. And then we're going to look at some written ones. And do we want to start with unwritten or written? Written laws? No, let's start with unwritten. I take it back. Sorry. Okay, what are the unwritten laws to be a woman in our society, in American society? Unwritten laws.
10: Barefoot pregnant in the kitchen?
9: No, come on, slow down.
10: Caregiver.
9: Okay, an unwritten law is that you need to be a caregiver. What else?
11: Submissive.
9: Ouch.
11: Hostile.
9: I'm seeing the whole cause of feminism going backwards as we speak.
10: Yeah.
9: To be a mother.
10: Voiceless.
9: To be a mother.
10: Voiceless.
9: To be voiceless.
12: Just don't be smarter than a man.
13: Yay. Yeah.
9: All right. So now I want you to change gears and think about written laws. They may not be gender-specific laws, but they're laws that, in your case, were applied perhaps differently because of your gender.
12: DA's having the power to control what you're charged.
9: Okay, so the written law is the power of the DA? The district attorney? Yeah. So there's 27 DAs. How many of them are women?
12: Probably two.
9: Back at it. Hey. Okay, so another law. Hang on.
14: The gender disparity in sentencing. In my case, my co-defendant got 10 years and I got 20.
12: Right.
14: For the exact same charge, the only difference is our genitalia. I'm approaching my 15th year in prison, and he has been out since we've been locked up 8 years. And every appeal, every thing that I've tried, every commutation, I've been denied.
7: Ashley Garrison was convicted of child neglect at age 19. She too was accused of failing to protect her child.
14: My daughter, Kyrie, she was 61 days old. She was a preemie, and she died from what they called co-sleeping/SIDS/unknown.
9: The baby died in bed, correct?
14: Yes, she
9: And she was
14: yes.
9: suffocated?
14: Yes. Zach rolled over on her in his sleep. Yes.
12: The father.
14: Not yeah, right. the father. She I didn't. There. I wasn't there.
9: You weren't there?
14: No. I was living on a park bench when this happened because my in-laws kicked me out. They were not a big fan of me. And I was charged with neglect. Failure to provide sanitation, hygiene, and shelter. I am in prison for not having my own home. I was given 20 years for something I'm innocent. I've done his time nearly twice now, and it makes no sense. Sorry to put a damper, guys.
9: Love you.
14: My bad.
9: No, Ash, you know it's okay.
7: Like many women in her situation, Ashley was abused by her partner.
3: I tried to get up. I said, I'll go. I was up. The minute she said something, I got up. I'm just,
7: Her husband raped her numerous times, including during her pregnancy.
0: So, Zach started getting tired of me being pregnant. It was because he wasn't getting what he wanted sexually. And so then he decided, I think we need to start swinging. He'd even set up arrangements with people that paid him money to have sex with me. You'd be amazed at how many people are interested in wanting to sleep with a pregnant woman. And I'd had a gun pulled on me because I'd refused something that they'd wanted. I eventually relented because a gun in your face is kind of scary, especially when you're 7 months pregnant. And I was scared of him. I was scared of his mother. I was scared that my children were going to be kicked out and tossed out on the street. We have nowhere to go. I was so alone.
7: A grieving mother and a victim of domestic violence. Oklahoma's justice system often criminalizes women in Ashley's situation. We requested multiple times, but no Republican lawmaker was willing to comment on this decision.
14: Oh, God, that feels better.
0: I'm furious. I'm heartbroken. I feel like our system is just a joke. I'm innocent. To me, I'm just 624477. I'm not Ashley Irene Garrison. This state, this place, this system wants to destroy you and take away everything. But I guess I'm just too hard-headed to accept it. I refuse.
9: I would say every woman that I've ever met on the inside feels stigmatized. And to some degree, there's brokenness. Some of them come out of just terrible backgrounds and abject poverty. Some of them come out of just making one mistake once and then being punished for it in a way that they don't even understand. So we provide a safe space for women who are incarcerated to write about some of their trauma, to write about some of their joys, some of their things they struggle with. So it's really a place where when they find a sense of their own voice and their own worth, I think from that comes hope. Yes. And from hope can come change. Mm-hmm.

To my future granddaughters, I am so sorry that we left you with our mess. We tried as mothers to raise up good men. This has been our only true goal since time began.

0: So grab a pen. I want you to think about a girl, a woman in the future. It could be a niece, granddaughter, could be your own daughter. It could be just a unnamed woman in the future, the next generation of American women. What would you like to tell them? What would you like to see in the next generation of American women?
1: Dear beautiful black woman, when you wake up in the morning, no matter how you feel, as the tears roll down your face, you take a long look in the mirror. Hold your head up high today and refuse to be a victim.
2: My greatest joy in life was becoming a mother.

0: this on, blow it up onto a billboard, and write it in the sky. You're the next generation. I love you more than I can express. Your favorite, Ash. P.S. I will always win at laser tag against you. Wahaha.
1: Whatever. We tend to caricaturize women. We make a stereotype of what motherhood is. Motherhood should always look like this. And then if someone breaks it, they don't just become a broken mother, they become a monster. They become a horrible person who has no right to even be alive. And so our way of punishing that is to throw them in a prison. And then we don't want to see the prisons. They're hidden. Go to every single county, every single place in Oklahoma and try to find out where women are incarcerated. And it isn't easy because they're hidden away.
2: There is a comeback of misogyny. Men are grasping to hold on to power and to try to sort of put women back in the place that they were in the 1950s or before.
3: In present-day America, many states are returning to a much older status quo. An unwanted pregnancy can push women to desperation. In 2023, over 170,000 American women traveled long distances to obtain an abortion. Since then, the number has declined slightly due to telemedicine and shield laws in states where abortions are permitted. But the total number of abortions is rising. Many women find a solution in Kansas, where Dr. Selena Sandoval practices medicine.
4: I'm actually from Northern California. I grew up there and stayed there through high school, and then moved to the Midwest for my medical school. And I kind of saw the writing on the wall that Roe would fall and that Kansas would become such a significant destination for abortion care. Something that's really important about Kansas is that geographically it's located immediately above all these southeastern states that have abortion bans. And so we are geographically the closest site for a lot of these patients to travel to. And so it was really important for me to return to Kansas City.
3: Dr. Sandoval is an obstetrician gynecologist at the family planning clinic Planned Parenthood, a nonprofit organization that has become a target for activists.
4: These people over here are protesters. They are a group of anti-abortion extremists. They harass every patient that comes in. That man with the bullhorn is here most days. And my favorite thing he said to me is, when you were a little girl, did you know you would grow up to be such an ugly woman? That's my favorite one. But usually he talks to me about my soul and how I'm going to hell. I am waiting now for my security guard to come out. Here he is. This is James.
3: Like all the clinic security personnel, James is armed.
5: Morning.
4: We're very protective of the layout of the clinic in case we were to have like a shooter or some sort of attack on the clinic. The most recent abortion provider to be murdered was actually in Wichita, Kansas. His name was George Tiller. That was in 2009. And as you can imagine, the anti-abortion extremists like to use intimidation and as a fear tactic to prevent other providers from coming to the state and providing care.
3: In 2024, just over 19,000 abortions were performed in the state of Kansas. Three quarters of them came from states with abortion bans. Fearing repercussions, most declined to be interviewed. But this 23-year-old woman from Texas agrees. She's traveled 800 kilometers to get here.
6: It was a long process. I'm still dealing with it. It's very hard. Being a mom of two under two and feeling like I'm in a relationship, but feeling like a single mom at the same time is very stressful on me physically and mentally, and I wouldn't be mentally okay.
7: And about your children, like, is it your...
6: They're with my mom. She doesn't know I'm here. This is like a secret I'm gonna have to keep. So I feel like it's gonna be very hard for me emotionally because I'm not gonna be able to tell anybody.

0: Sorry.
1: Hi there. I'm Dr. Sandoval. How are you? I don't use any audio, and then I'll just turn the screen away from you just like this, okay?
0: I feel like I'm just numb right now. Nervous. Scared.
1: Okay.
0: I didn't want to hear or see anything because I feel like I would feel really guilty. Having to travel to Kansas made it way more difficult because we had to purchase plane tickets. It's just a lot, and my insurance obviously doesn't cover it because I have a Texas insurance. So it's just a lot. We're literally spending like $2,000 just coming here to do this. Oh, that is a lot of money. I'm a stay-at-home mom, so I don't work.
1: Unfortunately, this is the situation that I see every day. 75% of my patients are coming from either Texas or Oklahoma. On average, our patients are driving about 6 to 9 hours to get to us. It's incredibly frustrating. No one should get healthcare based off of their zip code. Everyone should have access to the same exact healthcare, and that's just not the reality that we live in the United States anymore. And we provide as much as we can, but obviously we're limited by time, staff, and keeping everyone safe as well. Only about 20 to 25% of the people who call us are even able to get an appointment here.
2: In front of the building, opposing activists clash. Vigorous anti-abortion activists try to prevent women from driving in. But counter-protesters step in.
3: You're instead going to make it a personal matter.
4: Right,
3: you can just drive right through. I'm sorry about the protesters.
5: Talk to me. I have information about free services.
6: Abortion is murder. That's what's happening in this building. That's what people are doing here. People do it in their homes. They do it in this building. The Lord God,
3: only
6: created us in his image, commands everyone.
3: Yep.
6: We're made by nature to worship
3: Mind
6: him.
3: Your own business,
6: Clifton. Everyone is
3: Mind
6: a slave.
3: Mind your own business, Clifton.
6: And he hates the heart.
2: These demonstrators camp out in front of the clinic every day. Some are paid by religious organizations, like these women in the orange vests. Others come here on their own time.
6: The judgment day where you will give an account for all
7: God says don't murder. He regards a pregnant woman to be with child. So I plead with the women not to murder their children and let us help them. Whatever the reason is, there's an answer. This isn't it. We prefer that the parents would change their minds to be parents, but if they don't want to do that, we will adopt the children. And we will, if there is something else, I mean, people have said multiple kinds of reasons, they say. So we say, finances, okay, it's not a problem, come talk to us.
3: Or we can leave it at, your God is impossible. Let's leave it at that, and you can get the f*** out of here.
7: See, the real thing is, I think that you're doing things you know.
2: The anti-abortion movement is strong and well-organized. Right across from the family planning clinic, there's a center that looks deceptively similar to a clinic. According to this counter-protester, it has misled many patients.
8: The first thing they see coming down that is pregnancy and abortion information, and many times being confused. I mean, they know they're in the right area, but they'll turn in there. That building is what is commonly known as a crisis pregnancy center. It is anti-choice. They provide information about pregnancy resources, about adoption. They try to give them all of these options so that they will not choose to have an abortion.
2: That center declined our interview requests. Nationwide, there are more than 2,600 such facilities, more than three times as many as clinics that perform abortions. We use a hidden camera to find out what goes on inside. Consultations are walk-in and completely free of charge.
9: Natalia,
10: nice to meet you.
9: So, but what we can do today is talk about what your options are. Mm-hmm. But let's start with abortion. So this also lays out the possible complications or adverse effects. So some of those can be heavy bleeding, infections, incomplete abortions, nausea, vomiting, diarrhea, fever, chills, dizziness, headache.
2: After listing the risks, the counselor discusses alternatives to abortion.
9: What do you know about adoption?
10: Not so much, actually. I don't know how it works.
9: Okay. This is just a brief overview of what the different types of adoption are. First one is open adoption. With open adoption, you're giving identifying information such as last names and contact information that's shared between you and the adoptive family. So then you would have contact with your child as much or as little as you would like. With this, you would obviously still carry to term, and a lot of families offer to pay for medical bills, different medical appointments that you'll have to go through with prenatal care. We are a fully licensed adoption agency if this is something that you would be interested in considering.
2: Aside from religious motivations, these centers are often also moneymakers. After the women have been persuaded to keep their babies, the center offers adoption placement services. Adoptive families in the U.S. pay an average of 20,000 to 40,000 euros for a domestic adoption. Only some of these centers officially can operate as an adoption agency, yet many offer to facilitate the process.
1: There seems to be an inherent conflict of interest, but they are mostly unregulated because they are not true health centers or clinics. What's even more concerning is they are the recipients of lots of public money. So as a taxpayer here in Oklahoma, some of my dollars are going to support these anti-abortion clinics.

0: In July 2025, Wisconsin's Supreme Court ruled to allow abortion services to legally resume in the state. But the decision came too late for many women, including for Paige, who did not have access to a legal abortion after she was raped. She's taken the fight against the perpetrator to court.
1: I had to drop the kids off today because today is an important day in the aspect of court because it's the arraignment hearing today. He's got a total of 22 counts against him. Four of them are felonies. So today is the day that determines how he pleads, whether it's going to go to trial or not. And we suspect that he's going to plead not guilty.
0: The hearing takes place via video conference. Paige's uncle Kurt comes to support her.
1: Hey, hey. Kurt, how are you?
2: Good, how you doing?
3: I'm good.
1: You ready?
2: Yeah.
1: I am feeling stressed because you watch this date on a calendar from the day it's made up until now. I've almost dreaded today. I have to encourage myself to continue to keep moving forward, and it takes a lot. It's exhausting.
4: Members of participants, so I apologize for that. We are set today on both cases for arraignment after preliminary hearing held. Have you and your client received and reviewed copies of the information in each case?
5: We have reviewed the information, Your Honor. We will waive any formal reading. We'll enter pleas of not guilty on Mr. Johnson's behalf to all counts in both cases.
4: And I'm leaving my Clark County case open.
2: They're dragging that out, ain't they?
1: Yep. Buying them more time.

isn't good because he's not, and she's not safe as long as he's not in jail.

0: In the face of the extreme shift to the right, triggered by the election of Donald Trump, some lawmakers are putting up a fight. Democrat Andy Fugate is a Democratic state representative in Oklahoma, where the state legislature has been controlled by Republicans for decades.
1: So welcome to the Oklahoma House of Representatives. This is my desk on the floor where I do most of my work when we're in session. There are 20 members of the Oklahoma House of Representatives that are Democrats, and it's basically these seats right along here. And then if you'll turn to the remainder of this chamber, you'll see 81 seats for the Republicans in the state of Oklahoma. It's difficult when you're in a super minority the way we are to get your legislation to the governor's desk to have him sign it. But that doesn't mean I'm not willing to fight.
0: For the second year in a row, Democrat Andy Fugate has introduced a bill to try to reform an old law.
1: I'm introducing legislation to end childhood marriage in the state of Oklahoma, because the way the law exists today, there is no age limit on how young a person can be and get married. And I was truly shocked to find that Christian nationalists are intent on making sure that a girl who gets pregnant gets married. And if it happens that she's underage and that the person who impregnated her is an adult, well, they don't want any barriers in place to force that child to get married to the person that raped them. And I use that word very specifically because in the eyes of the law, an adult having sex with a kid is statutory rape, consent or not.
0: Between 2000 and 2018, 8,000 minors and children were married in Oklahoma. Still, Republicans rejected the first attempt to change the law in 2024.
2: Do not get enmeshed in the holy sacraments of matrimony. It is none of your business, hands off. In the revolution, we said no king but King Jesus. Okay, that means we repudiated the right of King George to rule over us. This is a fundamental American ideology, is that we do not believe in divine right. We do not believe in kings. We believe in God who gives us freedom, and we create government to preserve those freedoms. And if at any point the government decides to start imposing its will in violation of our rights, we have the right with the Second Amendment to use lethal power to hold the government in check. You understand? If the government gets out of line, we have the right in our founding documents to use guns to stop them.
0: In early 2026, the bill against child marriage in Oklahoma passed unanimously out of Senate committee, another step on its way to becoming a law. But the practice is still permitted in 33 other states. Between 2000 and 2021, more than 300,000 cases have been recorded, 86% of them being underaged girls, mostly marrying adult men, just like Lily.
3: At the time, I was 16 and he was 53. That's September 20th, 2020. Actually, that's 5 days after I got married. I got married September 15th of 2020. I see myself, and I had no idea what was going on or what was going to happen. This was before everything got really bad. I remember the day I told him that I was 16, and he kind of, a little bit, you know, like, oh, but then he said, it's okay. He knew it was illegal, but he didn't care. My dad had a girlfriend, and they basically sat me at the table and said, if you don't marry him, then he'll go to jail. So I married him. And at the time, my dad and I, we weren't we didn't have a good relationship because my mom had passed away. And after that, everybody in my family just kind of split ways. I thought I was making a good decision. I thought I found maybe safety, security, comfort, maybe that I was missing inside because of my mother's death. But looking back now, I was just confused.
0: Back when Oklahoma's law still allowed 16 and 17-year-olds to marry with parental consent, Lily's father gave his blessing. For his teenage daughter, it marked the beginning of a life dictated by others.
3: I had no independence. We did everything together. If I tried to go hang out with my friend, who was also 16 or 17, and just be a kid, because I was, he would get mad at me and say that I was out running around and I should be home. I started thinking that I have to leave this relationship or he's going to kill me, because he would get so out of control when he would drink, when he was drunk, to where he would just go into this rage, just crazy. He would push me with all his force. And most of the time, I would be like, he would knock me down. Sometimes he would slap me a lot. There were times that he strangled me. There were times, specifically when we would be, you know, having sex, and I would cry because I felt like I was almost being molested, and it made me uncomfortable a lot.
0: After 2 painful years, Lily, at just 18, found a way to get a divorce.
3: I hope that the lawmakers change it. I would want to ask them, if they have children, how would they feel if a 53-year-old man wanted to marry their daughter? Because I don't think a good parent would allow that. I don't think children

0: Yes, you can go get married. I think that this law really needs to be changed.
1: The chances are slim. The bill has to go through committee, then it gets a hearing on the floor. Assuming it passes that both of those processes here in the House, it will then go to the Senate. Assuming both sides, both chambers agree, then it will go to the governor's desk. And we have a governor here that there's a lot of question marks about whether he would support this based off of his own Christian nationalist leanings. But behind me, I have Dreamcatcher. And people ask me, why do I have a Dreamcatcher on the wall in my office? Are you sleeping in here? And I said, no. I tell them, a guy's got to dream big, especially when he's in such a super minority, you know. And this is a reminder to me that I can dream big and catch my dreams.
2: To this day, 4 states have no minimum age for marriage. Some girls in the U.S. are married at even 10 years old.

0: Paige had to wait years for a trial after suffering assault at the hands of her ex-partner. She feared her ex would take revenge and moved in with a relative in a remote home in the woods.
1: I'll play.
2: A snack?
1: Yeah.
2: What kind of snack?
3: Nope,
2: it's my turn. Zaylee, do you have a three? That's not a three. I spend my days sitting here, caring for my children, looking out the windows, making sure the doors are locked, always looking over my shoulder. So, yeah, I don't know. He's a danger, and I'm scared. I am still very much a prisoner to him. He's working the system, and I feel like me and my family are not important to the justice system. I feel very little. I don't even feel acknowledged. And I do worry about what her future's gonna be like. You know, are people gonna be accepting of her? Is she even gonna be accepting of herself? Knowing the background when she does find out. I don't honestly know what to do or when the time would be right to tell her if it came to that. But I feel it's only right to tell her, to have it come from me. She will always know she is loved. Whether she is a child of rape, came from a violent situation, she's always, always and will be loved.
0: While they await the trial against Renly's father, Paige and her family must continue to live in hiding.
4: I am really afraid of what the next 4 years are going to look like. It scares me. It scares me for my daughter. It scares me for my grandchildren. It scares me for women in general.
5: Just recently in the United States, we have seen some folks and pastors, leaders who embrace Christian nationalism, floating the idea that we should repeal the women's right to vote. And if we look at the history of the United States, that's essentially where it started. White landowning men were the only ones allowed to vote. And so they see it in some ways as returning to the original plan and God's design.
6: Protect women's rights, please. Thank you.
7: The Democrats say, well, you're imposing your beliefs on me. If you ask yourself, is God above the state? Any American who has studied American history and foundational

0: documents, all of our founding fathers would say an unequivocal yes.
1: Women made a lot of progress from 1970 to 2020, and now it's pushing all that back again. I'm worried about that because these legislators don't look to see what the long-term consequences are of the laws they pass.
2: We who are here today will not give up. We'll continue to fight, even if it's chipping away little by little, even if it's small gains. And for me, it means showing up week after week with women who matter in this world.
3: I have a voice. I have a voice. I have hope.
4: I have
3: hope.
4: I have the power to change.
3: I have the power to change.
4: I have a voice.
1: It's probably reaching a tipping point pretty soon. At least I hope it is, where it's going to get so ridiculous that people will start pushing back.
5: I have a voice!
3: I have a voice!
5: I have hope!
3: I have hope!
6: There is a strong movement out there to protect the rights of women. I just have to believe that this country will end up where we were and hopefully even stronger.

0: 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German to go.
1: This is DW News, and these are our top stories. US President Donald Trump has said that strikes on Iran could restart if they, quote, misbehave, and that the US is not likely to accept Iran's new peace proposal. Iranian state media say Tehran has submitted a 14-point proposal to mediators in Islamabad. Details include ending the conflict on all fronts and enacting a new framework for the crucial Strait of Hormuz. Israel has issued new evacuation warnings in southern Lebanon, beyond the area it occupies. The military says it's conducting operations against Hezbollah. Israeli airstrikes on Saturday killed at least 7 people and wounded others. A ceasefire started on April 16th has failed to fully stop hostilities with Hezbollah. The Iran-backed group has kept up its drone and rocket attacks against Israeli forces. President Donald Trump has said that the US will reduce the number of its troops in Germany by a lot more than the withdrawal of 5,000 that was announced on Saturday. German Defence Minister Boris Pistorius says Washington's decision was to be expected, and European nations need to take on more responsibility for their own defence. The withdrawal faces bipartisan concern in Washington.

0: My name is Nozibele Kamnganemaya.
1: Don't hold back. Say it loud.
0: Thank you so much for tuning in. Welcome to Don't Hold Back.
2: A lot of people do that.
1: It's all about saying it loud.
0: Things would have been.
1: Nozibele gets everyone talking. 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
3: Did you know that World Press Freedom Day is not just about journalists, it's about you? I mean it. Look, usually on the day, on May 3rd, I tell you at this point in the video about the number of journalists killed and imprisoned, and I will share that information in a few minutes. But first, let's talk about you.
4: Traditionally, World Press Freedom Day has focused on the idea that, you know, reporters are consistently under attack, and they face restrictions on their reporting, sometimes violence, and World Press Freedom Day tries to draw attention to that. But there's another way of thinking about world press freedom, or just press freedom generally, and that's about us as consumers. You know, how are we to be educated about the world around us? And, you know, a vibrant, independent press that is kind of focused on holding the powerful, whether it's political or business or cultural, accountable, that's essential to, you know, having an educated democracy.
3: That's David Kay, a law professor at the University of California, Irvine, and also former UN Special Rapporteur on the promotion and protection of the right to freedom of opinion and expression. And yeah, he says we, that means all of us, need to reframe our thinking about press freedom because we're all news consumers. We're all active participants.
4: And that in a way flips around the discussion, because then we're not just talking about the rights of reporters to be free of all kinds of harassment, especially because we know in democratic cultures, journalists like lawyers don't always have, you know, the best reputation, you know, unfairly in many respects. But it flips it around to allow us to think about, well, what do we want the information ecosystem to look like, and what's important for us to know in order to essentially have control over our democracies?
3: David says we tend to think about press freedom from the perspective of journalists because we're often the ones directly under attack. I know this in a very personal way because back in 2012, I was based in and reporting from Beijing, and then I became the first foreign correspondent in more than a decade to be kicked out of China by the government. They didn't like my human rights reporting. So yes, we tend to ruffle the feathers of those in power.
4: I mean, one is simply that if reporters are doing their jobs, if they are acting as watchdogs over government and business and so forth, they naturally create enemies. I mean, enemies is probably too harsh to put it, but those in power don't like to be exposed. You know, there's quite a bit of benefit to them to doing things without the public knowing all the details. And that creates, you know, a kind of friction, which I think is actually healthy, between the powerful or those covered and the reporter, those who are covering them. And so, you know, you get into this zone where, you know, on the one hand, you have reporters who are doing the work of uncovering uncomfortable truths. And on the other side, you have people in power pushing back against them. And that, I think, seeps into the culture. It seeps into the way we talk about press freedom. And that's, I mean, I think that's fundamentally where we get these kinds of, you know, disputes, certainly in the public and the public understanding of what press freedom is.
3: Now, press freedom is a subset of the bigger free speech framework. And again, the focus of that is usually on the person communicating and what their rights are and why their rights cannot be infringed upon. That's an assumption held by both the right and the left.
4: So the idea is that there's a kind of absolutism and the speaker reigns supreme. Everything about free speech is about the ability of the speaker to say whatever he or she wants, to say it whenever they want, and not to be restricted. And this definition by populists essentially has turned into this idea of, if we're talking about free speech and we're talking about constraints on it, anything that imposes constraints is a form of censorship. And the truth is that freedom of expression is much broader than solely the speaker. So if I could put it into this framework, right? So the human right to freedom of expression protects everyone's right to seek, receive, and impart information and ideas of all kinds. And oftentimes, this redefinition so that only the speaker matters leaves out the part of seeking and receiving information. And from a press freedom perspective, we should be focusing absolutely on the idea that free speech also means seeking and receiving information, because that allows us to think about, oh, press freedom is actually about my ability as an individual to seek information about government, about politics, about business, and so forth. It's not just about the speaker's ability to make an argument, it's about my ability to access it. And that basically applies to all sorts of policy issues like public media, independent media, concentration of power within the media, and all of these different policy issues that are about, at the end of the day, the consumer's right to be educated, not just the speaker's right to get the information out.
3: The way many people think about free speech, by the way, also benefits big tech, because that's the argument many of these social media companies are making. I totally understand the irony of talking to you on this platform, but what big tech is essentially saying is, we are free speech, and that means no one can regulate us.
4: I think in the year and a half since the beginning of the Trump administration, I think we've seen big tech, and I would include within that the big AI companies. I think we've seen them essentially become entwined with government in a way that is, you know, dangerous for free speech, is sort of very much focused on opposing regulation of any kind and giving kind of some fuel to the idea that only speakers matter. And in this context, only the companies that are moderating speech matter. And I think that's a big problem. And it's made big tech, I mean, not all tech companies are the same, but, you know, I wouldn't put, you know, Wikipedia in the same box as Meta. But, you know, it has definitely kind of given the companies a kind of power that is not just about the platform, but is really geopolitical. And we can see it, just to give you an example, you know, the companies, particularly X, but also some of the others, have been very much opposed to some of the transparency regulation that we've seen in Europe, and to content moderation more generally. And because of X and other platforms' real proximity to the White House and to the State Department in Washington, they've been able to pursue this idea that any content moderation is censorship.
3: And big tech's fight over free speech not only muddies the water in terms of the meaning, but also has contributed to the public's growing negative attitude to it. If it's so toxic, why do we want it?
4: I mean, I think there is real doubt right now about kind of why do we have free speech? Why is it important to democracy? You know, and it comes from a variety of angles. I mean, I really think this is not just a right-wing or a left-wing issue. You know, from the right, we've seen essentially right-wing government impose real restrictions on speech. And from the left, we've seen, you know, over time, I don't think it's been governmental, certainly not in the United States or Europe, but we've seen a kind of censoriousness around speech. And so, you know, I think people have been conditioned over the last several years to see, you know, free speech and a free media as somehow interfering with, you know, the ability to get good policy, to get good government. And you know, so there's a lot of sources for that kind of doubt about free speech. But I think that if we could sort of change the conversation so that people see speech as not just the speaker, but could see speech as, you know, our own ability to access information. Maybe it's online, maybe it's in the media, maybe it's, you know, kind of giving people tools to access broader sources of information without all of the disinformation and doubt around, you know, what they're reading. You know, I think that's the beginning of the way to get people to sort of have a conversation about, like, why it is we should value free speech. We're not really having that conversation right now.
3: So that's David's hope, that we start talking about free speech and a free press from the point of view of all participants and how they benefit, and in turn, how democracies remain resilient. And on that note, I did promise to share some stats, the usual ones you see on World Press Freedom Day. They're still very important. According to the Committee to Protect Journalists, 130 journalists and media workers were killed in 2025. 334 were in prison as of December 1st of last year, and 85 reporters were missing. So, what do you think? Does reframing the conversation to focus on the consumers, readers, and viewers like you help? Let us know in the comments. That's all for now. DW News is giving you the latest and also sharing deep dives on here and across the rest of social media. I'm Melissa Chan. Until next time.

0: Let me.
1: You know what no one ever taught us how to talk about?
2: Yes.
1: Love, sex, relationship.
3: People say it's an adjustment. It's not an adjustment. It's a new life.
1: This season, we're going deeper.
4: It doesn't happen to me.
5: Having that.
4: If I feel like that on an occasion, I'll masturbate.
5: Exactly.
1: No shame, no filters. Just honest conversations about what we really think, but rarely get to say out loud. I'm Lisa Mangaldas, and I'm back with a brand new season of Love Matters.
5: Well, you don't have to say shame.
1: How do we even start?
3: This is your idea.
1: Okay. 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
6: This is not a historical photo from a Nazi concentration and extermination camp. It's AI generated. These kinds of fakes are a huge problem. Today, we'll explain why and point you to other better digital ways to understand history. For example, interacting with the Holocaust survivor's hologram. These types of AI generated images are a worrying social media trend. They claim to show camps used by the Nazis to imprison and murder millions of people, mostly Jews. Many posting these images seek attention and clicks, but they distort historical facts and trivialize victim suffering. Sharing them contributes to the problem. But what are the consequences of AI being used to fake history?
7: This AI-generated photo allegedly shows a prisoner in the Auschwitz extermination camp. And these AI videos are supposed to show the liberation of prisoners from concentration camps by the Allied forces. While this AI content is circulating on social media, it's not actually original footage. Take a closer look. The violin only has three strings. The prisoner uniform does not resemble the striped original. And some of the men are wearing belts, which were not part of the prison uniform. Spotting these details requires time and background knowledge. As AI-generated images and videos are improving, it's becoming a lot harder to tell fakes apart from historical footage. AI fakes are creating a misleading picture of the Holocaust.
8: I suspect that these images change what we're used to seeing. The images seem polished. What they depict is not realistic at all. Fragments of the camps, such as fences or watchtowers, are used, but they don't correspond to historical reality.
7: But not only the images are changing. AI fakes also overwrite and devalue the stories of the victims.
9: The images of the real people who were murdered in Auschwitz is part of the story. And here is something that is distorting the historical authenticity. But then on another level, you can find posts that not only generate an image, but the image isn't based on any real person. The whole story is AI generated. The name, the biography, very personal details that these posts write, and everything is fake.
7: AI-generated content presents fictional stories as seemingly authentic. This makes it more difficult for users to distinguish historical facts from fakes. Some people try to exploit this politically.
8: In the wake of these AI fakes, we have also found that revisionist far-right actors are using this content to try to tell a denialist version of the history of the camps. This is a dilution of actual historical

0: facts.
1: Holocaust survivor Tova Friedman has a clear opinion on people who generate these fakes.
2: They're doing Hitler's work, because Hitler had a whole propaganda system. By making up these fake videos, they are continuing the job of the Nazi.
1: Tova Friedman fights anti-Semitism and misinformation, where it's often hardest and matters most.
3: I had no name. My name was 27,633.
4: This video of Tova Friedman has more than 8 million views on TikTok. As a toddler, she survived the Auschwitz extermination camp, the place where the Nazis murdered around 1 million people, mostly Jews, in the 1940s.
3: We stood there naked for a number of hours, freezing, absolutely freezing.
4: Tova's nephew Aaron came up with the idea of telling his grandmother's story on TikTok.
5: I saw so much anti-Semitism and Holocaust denial and misinformation about the Holocaust on TikTok specifically. And because I was familiar with the algorithm, I thought it'd be the best place to start talking about the Holocaust and sharing the truth, the reality of what the Holocaust was.
6: Here on the left.
4: Everything started with an open call for TikTok users to ask Tova Friedman questions in 2021.
6: Comment any questions you would like her to answer.
5: Over the next couple days, we started getting thousands and thousands of questions. So from then on, we just started trying to answer as many as possible.
4: Today, the account has more than 500,000 followers. The videos have received over 10 million likes from all over the world.
2: Well, for me, it was the reaching of teenagers that I couldn't reach any other way. TikTok is like, oh, those kids are out there somewhere, most of them not Jewish, and they just scroll. And when they stop and they listen, and not only do they listen, but they ask questions. To me, it was a very gratifying way.
4: In addition to likes, however, the TikTok account is also targeted with hate speech. Aaron Goodman will not accept that open anti-Semitism is becoming normalized.
5: It's the hatred and the misinformation that motivates me to keep doing this work, because it's proof that what we are doing is important and needs to be done.
1: Tova Friedman not only uses TikTok to raise awareness, she also gives talks, like here in Berlin. But what happens when there are no survivors left? Technology helps preserve memories and make their stories more tangible.
4: This school class is about to meet a digital representation of a Holocaust survivor in their VR headsets. They can ask the hologram of Manfred Goldberg questions.
7: Exaggerating. One in a million survivors who had both parents alive.
4: As a child, Manfred Goldberg was imprisoned in a Nazi concentration camp. In virtual reality, the students can visit the Stutthof concentration camp that Manfred Goldberg speaks about and explore Kassel, where he lived.
8: My favorite part was using the VR headsets and like how we got to see the spaces, because it was really cool.
9: And a real victim that has gone through the events, obviously, that occurred, telling you his real experiences, it's amazing.
4: Holograms offer a different access to history than films.
10: What the holograms do is that they enable audiences to be very active in the interaction. And so they have to really delve into themselves to make sense of this encounter. They have to formulate questions about the Holocaust that would make sense. They have to show an interest in another person's life.
4: Years ago, Manfred Goldberg answered 1,000 questions about his life for the Testimony 360 project. When students ask the hologram a question, the AI selects the most appropriate answer from his interview. Manfred Goldberg has since passed away, but his story lives on through his hologram, accessible, but never a substitute for him. Speaking with holograms of survivors can even be done from home. On the Illinois Holocaust Museum website, you can either use a chat or voice messages.
11: Obviously, they knew who we were. It was the death march. They saw the rest go by, probably.
4: In Germany, the equivalent is the Holo Voices project. Here you are seated in a room with others and can jointly ask questions to holograms of Holocaust survivors like Eva Weil and Inge Auerbacher.
12: It was really impressive. For a moment, you really felt as if the person was actually sitting there.

0: If the dialogue with the hologram works well, participants can even develop a sense of closeness.
1: What's really promising about the recordings is you can ask questions you really want answered. For example, I've seen people ask questions like, how much did you weigh on liberation? And they probably wouldn't have asked that of a survivor in person. However, if you don't have enough knowledge about the Holocaust, you might not be able to frame questions in such a way that you get meaningful responses, and that can become really frustrating.
0: An AI selecting the answers does not mean that it is inventing anything new.
2: All answers are original. There's no generative AI behind it that would invent an answer and potentially risk reproducing something that isn't actually true. Rather, this AI searches for the best possible answer to a question, which is then reproduced without any changes.
0: When used correctly, AI can help people learn about the Holocaust. But what about games? Many titles set in the Nazi era focus on dramatic, fictional stories rather than historical accuracy. A common plot? Battling Nazi forces. That's why many games feature Nazis as enemies, but far fewer address the Holocaust directly. But is it even possible to represent this appropriately in a game? Some narrative-driven games try to depict the persecution and murder of Jews in a historically accurate way. One example is The Light in the Darkness, which tells the story of a Jewish family in Nazi-occupied Paris. The historical content is presented primarily through text and documents rather than game mechanics and algorithms. Players cannot win, and there's a reason for that.
3: By putting the Holocaust in the game and having even this concept of winning or losing, we could victim blame. We could say, why did this person did this and not that? And that is why he didn't survive.
4: What do you want to know?
0: Some games address this by not putting players in the role of victims, but by looking back at past events instead. In The Darkest Files, players take on the role of a prosecutor during the Frankfurt-Auschwitz trials in the 1960s, investigating crimes committed in the Nazi era. In The Red Line, a detective pursues war criminals who were able to flee after the end of World War II thanks to secret networks. Both games find a way to engage with the horrors of the past without forcing players to actually relive them.
3: There is no way of changing the past. So we're gonna put these events already in the past of the in-game time. And therefore, we can't mess with it, we can't change it, we can't blame the victims because it already happened.
0: As the last living witnesses pass away, direct access to their memories will disappear. In games, however, their stories can continue to be conveyed in a personal and immersive way.
3: Gaming is bigger in terms of profit more than movies and music combined together. If our goal is to continue with the Holocaust memory and with the remembrance for the next generations, it's not that we have to use this tool, it's that if we are not using it, we are overlooking something that has so much potential.
0: The key is that information is reliable and presented responsibly. Games, TikToks, or digital holograms can keep the memory of the Holocaust alive and counter hate and anti-Semitism. What makes history feel especially tangible for you? That's all from us this week. Bye for now.

0: every week under the shade of the baobab.
1: There is a heated debate.
2: Change our traditionality.
3: They must be diverted in the parliament.
4: An obvious case of repossession.
0: But this isn't just talk.
1: This is where important questions are asked
0: and answered.
1: You are responsible to tell me that.
0: I am Mimi Mefoneu.
5: And I'm George Okachi.
0: And this is the Baobab. No spins, no filters, just the facts.
6: Next. The new Goethe Institute sends a signal to the world. It is possible to build on a large scale sustainably.
7: Das Besondere an dem Institut in Dakar ist, dass wir Leben einsetzen und diese

0: pour tout ce barreau.
1: Traditional materials, contemporary design, groundbreaking African architecture. Arts Unveiled in 60 Minutes.

0: I'm Kate. I was sedated and raped. My name is Ida. I was raped under the influence of knockout drops.
1: The insidious use of knockout drops.
2: I was out partying.
0: And then came the first blackouts. I didn't know why, but I knew something bad had happened.
1: A deep wound that never heals.
2: But I'm the one who's coming to put a stop to all this. And I'm the one with the courage to tell my story.
1: Spiked starts May 7th on DW. A hospital in the shadow of war. Joseph Yacoub, the only surgeon in the area, works here. The region suffers from extreme poverty and decades of civil war.
3: They come empty-handed. They have no food. They have no shelter. Most come here from regions that are very far away. People who fled from cities where battles are raging.
1: Dr. Yacoub and his team are the last resort for many.
4: Oh my God, this is too small.
5: A lot of us have lost children due to neglected health, disease, and malnutrition. We want a future in which we don't lose any children.
1: Sudan, a hospital in the shadow of war. Watch now on YouTube.
6: Will not be part of any coalition that is just for convenience. We'll be part of a coalition that's built on principles, on trust, and on dedication to the country, that we really want to deal with the problems of the country.
7: That's Hussaino Dabow, Gambia's 2016 kingmaker, drawing a clear line, no compromise on principles. And you can hear decades of political experience behind that statement.
8: He backed Adama Barrow to reset the country, but many now argue that reset never truly happened.
6: The current president classifies himself as a young person. See what he has done to this country. Corruption, corruption, corruption. Neglect of social services.
7: So while politicians are debating coalitions and principles, many Gambians seem to be asking a much simpler question. Who is actually capable of leading the country forward?
8: So here are the core questions we are asking today. Are Gambian voters moving beyond personalities and focusing on performance?
7: And can you really win elections in the Gambia without building coalitions? And has Dabow learned from 2016?
8: That's the conversation today under the Baobab.
7: Hello and a very warm welcome. My name is George Okachi and welcome under the Baobab.
8: And I am Mimi Mefoneu. On this show, we always break down Africa's biggest issues and make them personal. Today, we are looking at the Gambia.
7: Yes.
8: You know, we are going to have our eyes on the Gambia, yes, from now to the end of the year when the elections will take place.
7: Yes.
8: It's also a country where we had one of the most consequential political relationships in the post-Yahya Jammeh era.
7: Mm-hmm.
8: A relationship that has now been, you know, they've become the sharpest rivalries, you know.
7: Yes.
8: Friends yesterday and...
7: And today they are enemies.
8: Enemies.
7: It's the same story of politics. And for our viewers and listeners, when the Gambians voted in December 2016, that is 10 years ago, they were not simply choosing a new leader.
8: Right.
7: They were voting to end, you know, a 22-year rule of the former dictator, you know, Yahya Jammeh.
8: Mm-hmm.
7: And they had to settle for a compromise candidate in the name of Adama Barrow, who is the current president now.
8: I like the word compromise, you know. Sometimes you are ready to do anything to achieve certain objectives. The
7: yes.
8: question is always whether you are you ready for the outcome mm-hmm. of those objectives?
7: Mm-hmm.
8: And that is where Hussaino Dabow comes in. He is actually, he was at the heart of that coalition, the compromise that was being formed in 2016 to boot out Yahya Jammeh from office. And he is the leader of the United Democratic Party, the UDP, and widely seen as one of the key figures behind the rise of Adama Barrow that we've just talked about.
7: Yes.
8: And he has served in the Gambia as the country's vice president. He's been Minister of Foreign Affairs. He's been Minister of Women's Affairs. And also, he is, of course, our guest under the Baobab today.
7: Yes, and talk about that. Mimi, one thing that we must stress on, and look at it, you know, in a political, analytical way, he is the common denominator in the Gambian politics. And if you look at, you know, you talking about him serving, it's not about serving. Mm. It's about the stakes that he holds in the Gambian, you know, political sphere.
8: Right.
7: Him being, you know, the leader of UDP. UDP is the party that the current president came from before he defected to run as an independent candidate.
8: Yeah, and then created Dabo, his own party.
7: Yes, and then Dabo supporting him as a compromise candidate with a sole goal of ousting the dictator Yahya Jammeh.
8: And then we also know that the United Democratic Party went on as well to win, because the aftermath of the coalition that was formed, the UDP actually gained a lot of political grounds in the Gambia.
7: Yes.
8: They went ahead to win absolute majority in the 2017 parliamentary election, displacing Yahya Jammeh's APRC party as the dominant force that was in parliament at the time, while Adamo Barrow also settled into office as the new face of the new era. That was supposed to bring the new change that the people of the Gambia has always wanted.
7: Of course, it heralded a lot of, you know, hope, and people were very, you know, optimistic that things would change. You know, there were promises of a new constitution, promises that things will be different. I mean, because politics can be, you know, muddled by deceit and mistrust, things never, you know, materialize at the as they expected.
8: What I like under the Baobab is that we always take our audience to the past.
7: Yes.
8: We make them understand where we are coming from and where we are heading to. And then we ask those hard questions, because you've talked about how did the rivalry come about? That's the big question that everyone now will be asking. Many Gambians know that there were rivalries.
7: Yes.
8: And they even know how they came about it.
7: Yes.
8: But would someone as Osieno Dabo, who was like a key political figure when all the coalitions were being formed, when the people were coming together to bring about change and make sure that Yahya Jammeh is taken out of office, what really happened from that time till now that we're having this discussion with him? That is a question that we put to our guests.
6: It is Barrow's own relationship with the United Democratic Party. He was not an outsider, and I believe distrust that was engineered by some people who had an invested interest in seeing that the way United Democratic Party saw things to happen, they made sure that it never happened that way. And they tried to get in the former ruling party as their allies, and this was unacceptable to the genuine members of the United Democratic Party, that political convenience should not make you such a sacrifice principles. A party that we had fought against for 22 years, we find it incompatible to partner with them. It will be a betrayal of those who over the years have sacrificed for the party, have endured torture, and have endured exile. We cannot really hobnob with such a party. And I think this really the parting point.
8: Even when there are disagreements, right, leaders can often find a way to resolve them. Are you saying President Barrow was unwilling or unable to address the differences between the two of you?
6: I wouldn't say that it was impossible, but I am not sure whether there was sincerity and genuineness on the part of President Adamo Barrow. Immediately he was elected, some of his lieutenants, very strong lieutenants, started peddling the idea that President Jawara served for 30 years. President Adamo Barrow was president for 20 years plus, and so President Adamo Barrow should also be president for another at least 15 years. That was totally unacceptable to us, because that was not the raison d'etat of the coalition arrangements. The coalition arrangements was that there should be a transition government which will lay the ground for multi-party democracy to thrive in the Gambia, for the rule of law to take center stage in the country.
8: And looking back, do you believe President Barrow was truly the right leader to drive the change that the people of the Gambia envisioned?
6: The party had believed that President Adamo Barrow would lead the change, because it was nothing personal. This was a corporate agenda. The United Democratic Party had, in fact, adopted him. He had the temperament, the political temperament of the United Democratic Party born in him, and this will really make him deliver. So we really had confidence that notwithstanding his personality, he'll be having enough people to work with and achieve for the country what we really hoped him, what we really hope for the country.
8: So, Judge, when you listen to the people in the Gambia, you can clearly see that there's this growing lack of trust.
7: Yes.
8: You know, people don't trust the government that is in place. People also don't trust the opposition that the opposition leaders that are there, because they always have the impression that, okay, there was a coalition and people were hoping that the opposition leaders will always work together to bring about change in the country. But then the opposition leaders are also forming, there's also a fraction even within the opposition.
7: Yes. Yeah, underline the word working together for unity. And there is always the expectation, you know, the people would vote for you, you know, as politicians to with the assumption that they are delegating this power for you to work for them. Then if politics is driven by a lot of mistrust people not doing or rather living to the end of the bargain, then the coalitions will fall out. And if the coalition falls out, then the promises that the coalition came with then cannot be materialized. Like in this particular case, they formed the coalition with the sole aim of ousting a dictator. And, you know, as an add-on package, there was promises of, you know, a new Gambia, a Gambia with a new constitution, a Gambia with good quality life. So that is the danger. If people don't trust, then coalitions break and then the promises cannot be achieved.
8: And most importantly, you know, the promise of transition.
7: Yes.
8: There was a three-year transition that was supposed to be put in place, and Adama Barrow was supposed to step down after 3 years. And here we are. He is going to be running again in 2026. I mean, we are talking about 10 years after.
7: You know, Mimi, my grandfather used to tell me there are three lies in this world. One, a lady telling you that I don't want to be married. I don't know how true is that. And then number two, a business person telling you I'm always just running a loss. And then number three, a politician giving you a promise.
8: Yes.
7: Yes.
8: We always have these people in our society. Yes. And it was not just the transition. It was about how the Gambia was booming after that transitional, that promised transitional period. The international community was already coming in, you know. There was already international support, because we have also the response from the international community that a major donor conference in Brussels in Belgium in 2018, where partners actually pledged a $1.7 billion, you know, to support the Gambia's recovery and development plan, an extraordinary level of support for a country of that size.
7: And you see, this was the new hope, and that funding was meant to stabilize the economy, rebuild institutions, and support reforms from governance to infrastructure. After years of, you know, isolation under Jammeh, nobody wanted to work with the Gambia under Jammeh.
8: Right. But that money alone does not transform, you know, the country. Also, one thing that often gets lost in these conversations is Usainu Dabo was not just an observer of that political transition.
7: He was part of it.
8: He was actually part of the government. Mm-hmm. So we also wanted to find out from him, what role did he play, you know, to ensure that this money was disbursed and used judiciously for the well-being of people in the Gambia?
6: When Jammeh left, Gambia became the darling of the world. That the dictatorship has been thrown out of power without any violence. The world was coming to us to give us assistance, in order to uplift the economic conditions of the country, put us on a pedestal that will really catapult us to economic prosperity. We had opportunity to give ourselves a good new constitution. There was broad consultation, both internally and in the diaspora. So it was the will of the Gambian people that the commissioners of the Constitutional Review Commission put together and presented to the Gambian people. But before it saw the light of the day, I mean, we had rumors confirmed by the government's own, by Adama Barrow's own political advisor, that constitution was not acceptable. It was not giving the president the powers that he needed.
9: You were also part of that government, sir, and you held key ministerial positions. You have been a vice president of the Gambia. You've held the post of the foreign minister. Do you see yourself as part of that missed opportunity?
6: I do not hold myself personally responsible, but I think I have a share in the collective responsibility of the failings of the government up to the time I left. But then, the period that I was there, in my portfolio, I think I did a lot. I ensured that we went to we returned to the Commonwealth. But also reversed the decision for the Gambia withdrawing from the ICC. And as vice president, I made sure that those institutions, satellite institutions under vice president's portfolio, operated as professional institutions, because there's always a tendency to misuse those type of institutions for political gains. I did tell them as Minister for Women's Affairs that this National Women's Council will never be used and should never be used, and no one should allow themselves to be used by any politicians for our own political gains. So I was trying to do mine, really, as an individual. And in my capacity, I think I managed to really take advantage of the opportunities that were available to us. And I believe that those opportunities that were available to us, which I took advantage of, Gambia really benefited from it.
8: Which I really like it to see that a man was leading the Ministry of Women's Affairs in the Gambia.
7: Yes.
8: And we've also had the female vice president in the Gambia.
7: Yeah,
8: as well.
7: Definitely. And he speaks a lot about, you know, his successor being potentially, someone, a female contender. Top contender.
8: Like we hear from him, we can also see that people in the Gambia, they want real change.
7: Yes.
8: Change that will be not just power change. Mm-hmm. They want change that can provide job opportunities, mm-hmm. that can provide development, mm-hmm. and also increase the standard of living.
7: Yeah, which raises a very important question, and this is something we can put also to our listeners and viewers. Can opposition leaders like, you know, Dabo in the Gambia actually deliver that change? But because today's topic concerns the Gambia, and under the Baobab, we try to hear from our masses. Our correspondent Aminata Sanyang spoke with people on the streets in the Gambia, and particularly our concern is if a youthful leadership can really bring the change that is desired.
10: Well, I believe in the experienced leaders, and I think it's important that, you know, we rally behind them, because with experience comes age, wisdom, and also, you know, we know this experienced people in our political terrain for quite a long time has been in individuals that are educated, individuals that have been working in the public services. So giving them this opportunity is like, you know, giving to Caesar what belongs to Caesar, because they have the institutional memory of how the governance is run. So giving it to young people, yeah, there can be opportunities, but also we all know that, you know, they lack the experience and the institutional memory of governance, and this might be a challenge moving into the future.
11: My preference is an experienced leader, a good leader. Not necessary to be a young or an old leader, but a person that would stand for this country in a way that the Gambians need.
12: To me, it is not a matter of the age of the leadership. I want a leader who is there to empower youths. No matter the age that you are, we need a leadership for the youths. It's not a youthful leader who will do the same thing like what the age guy will do, but a leadership who is going to respect the youths, who is going to empower the youths, who is going to understand the propensity of youths in terms of development and participation, and in terms of yearning for national development.
7: I tend to like that, you know, assertion that is, at the end of the day, it's not about, you know, a youthful leader at the helm, but youth empowerment should
8: what
7: be the focus.
8: What do you think? Youth or experience or age? Or
7: I would go for experienced leader.
8: I would go for younger leaders.
7: Or rather a leader who has the youth interest at heart. That is what I would go for. If he's young, then well and good. If he's old and he has, you know, the interest of young people at
8: heart. And the experience.
7: The experience as well. But of course, opinion vary about this particular subject. But one other important issue in the Gambia is about a coalition. And it's most likely that no single party can win without forming a coalition.
8: No, the Gambia landscape, the political landscape, is also defined by a fragmented opposition attempting to form a unified front that will challenge, you know, President Adama Barrow, and he is, you know, part of the NPP that is ruling the that is in government at this point in time.
7: Yes, and one thing that our viewers and listeners should know is local media reporting that major opposition parties have been holding exploratory talks, and there are claims that there is a task force, you know, considering a framework to have a unified, you know, figure that will give Barrow a run for his money.
8: I can't help but just reflect on how Cameroon kept talking about coalition, and it ended up not
7: a compromise
8: even happening.
7: Candidate, yeah.
8: It never happened. And history also shows that yes. a coalition without the UDP, because yes. like the main opposition party in the Gambia is also the longest opposition force in the country, would likely fail to unseat the incumbent. But a coalition only led by the UDP itself also faces a lot of resistance from other smaller parties.
7: Well, Mimi, a major sticking point is who will lead the opposition coalition itself. Mm. And the United Democratic Party has insisted that its leader, Hussein Dabo, who he is speaking to, must be the candidate, while critics argue that his age and past electoral performance may hinder, you know, this broader appeal. But what interested me is his response about coalition building in the interview that he had with Mimi. Let's listen in.
9: So your split with former allies was clearly not amicable. In fact, we've been following up developments in the Gambia, and people in the Gambia have also been talking about it. So would your party consider forming a coalition with former allies like Mayor Talib, if that is what will take to unseat President Barrow?
6: Well, I was going to ask a question. We say former allies, because I think Adama Barrow was not only one of my former allies, but the person you just mentioned, that was also my former ally. So we have had a break with both of them. I mean, when there's a split among political allies, the split is not always friendly. It leaves behind some elements of bitterness, some elements of distrust. So we are open to coalition with any party. I don't want a coalition built on principles. You have to accept our principles. You have to accept what we stand for us to work with you. And that is for any party. And we don't go into coalitions just because for convenience. And I think that has been the problem with the coalition 2016. It was a coalition of convenience, not a coalition built on principles. So we will not allow, we will not be part of any coalition that is just for convenience. We will be part of a coalition that's built on principles, on trust, and on dedication to the country, that we really want to deal with the problems of the country, that we are capable of providing cure for the ills of the country. Any party that is genuinely willing to do that, yes, will coalesce with you. I always wonder, you know, why would parties be formed just because you think that you can go into a coalition and get office? I don't think that is principled. That's certainly something that we do not believe in. We believe in that, you know, parties are established because they genuinely believe that they can do something for the country, that on their own, they can really form a government in this country.
7: Hmm. Of course. But of course, coalition building is a reality currently in the Gambia. And we've unpacked politics, but now let's pick up the pace, Mimi.
8: And it's the rapid-fire question segment where we get to know our guests on a personal level.
7: Yes.
8: Who is Mr. Dabo when he's not talking politics? You wanted to say something, Judge?
7: Definitely. I just wanted to tell them that we normally step back and we get to know the guests at the other side. And it's time for rapid fire round.
9: First question, what was your very first job?
6: Oh, a clerk at the post office.
9: Tea or coffee in the morning?
6: I think my best is what you call churaget in the Gambia here, you know, not tea or coffee.
9: Okay. And if you had to choose, which of these leaders would you prefer? Yaya Jammeh era or Adama Barrow era?
6: Well, I certainly would prefer the Adama Barrow era than the Yaya Jammeh era.
9: Oh, I knew that. And one word to describe yourself as a leader?
6: Tolerant.
9: What is the biggest misconception people have about you?
6: Tribalist.
9: Name one young Gambian leader that people should be watching at the moment.
6: Well, I would say Yakumba Jaite.
7: Well, very interesting. But maybe beyond politics, there is another debate that keeps coming up in the Gambia and across much of Africa.
8: Yes, of course. It's a debate that is always sparking a lot of reactions. The question about age and leadership. You know, many young people across Africa, including Cameroon, where I come from, mm-hmm. they are always increasingly asking whether the long-serving leaders and those that are quite older, do they serve their interests? Are they still reflecting their own realities as younger people?
7: Yes, and my interest is when you spoke to Dabo, what did he say about this age subject?
8: Well,

0: describing him as unfit. Him already, you know, he's almost 80 and wanting to rule the Gambia. What does he think about the problem of age, whether it's a problem or not? Let's hear what he told us.
1: Age, I think those who really put forward age, they are really, I mean, the argument is wrong. Sanity, sharpness of mind, commitment is what matters. It's not the age. Those who talk about age have really nothing to offer. You should offer something other than age. But after all, age is wisdom. And in any enterprise where wisdom is lacking, the likelihood of really derailing is very high.
2: You know, I come from a country where we have a 93-year-old leader in power, and people have been questioning for over 40 years what he's been able to do to bring change. And in the Gambia also, people look at you as, you know, as an older person trying to lead the country.
1: I was asked a similar question, I think, 2 days ago, and Paul Biya was brought in as an example. I said, but they're incomparable. Paul Biya is 92 years, is 92 years old. We cannot be compared. But look, we have had in the Gambia here, Yahya Jammeh was a much younger person. He came to power, at age 30 or so. And in order to keep himself in power, see what he has done to this country. The current president classifies himself as a young person. See what he has done to this country. Corruption. Neglect of social services. So what are you saying in favor of age in this country, when those who are young have shown us that the younger persons have not really proved that they are the ones who will take care of this country? And I want to challenge all those young politicians in the Gambia, for any of them to come forward and say they have a sharper mind than myself, and that their reactions positively to any complicated issue is better than mine. I want them to come up and show it.
3: You say Paul Biya 92. You know, President Adama Barrow says that I am 90. He says I'm 90. But what he fails to realize is that this 90-year person has a 45-year-old body. That is what they fail to realize.
2: Would you commit to grooming a younger successor that you can hand over power to them within a defined time frame?
1: I've not identified a specific individual, but I'm eyeing a group of young people, among them women, who could take up leadership of the United Democratic Party. Of course, you know, when there's a transition from one leader to another, all kinds of hostilities, you know, will be directed at the person. But if you have a group, 3-4 people, one of whom can take over from you, it lessens the rivalry. But I can tell you that even before our next Congress, which will be December this year, we'll have signs of the possible successors. And I'm sorry, each and every one of them, it will find to be a competent person.
4: Now, here's the thing. From coalition politics and broken alliances to missed opportunities and questions of accountability, this conversation we've had today with Osano Dabo reveals how complex the Gambia political transition has been.
0: And as elections approach, the questions are becoming more and more urgent.
4: Yes, and questions like, can the opposition rebuild trust and present a credible alternative?
0: And can past leaders convince a younger generation that they still represent the future?
4: Indeed. My name is George Okachi, and many thanks for following the conversation.
0: And I am Mimi Mefo Newo. Until next time, bye.
5: The new Goethe Institute sends a signal to the world. It is possible to build on a large scale sustainably.
6: Das Besondere an dem Institut in Dakar ist, dass wir Leben einsetzen und diese

0: Fruktose zu bauen.
1: Traditional materials, contemporary design, groundbreaking African architecture. Arts unveiled in 30 minutes.
2: Hello and welcome. My name is Nafkot Kabayo. As a photographer, I'm drawn to the energy of my city. Addis is always new. You turn around in one corner, there's something happening, and it catches your eye. Now I'm going to show you some of the talented artists here in Addis. Let's go. Okay, I'm really, really curious. I want to see what you did.
1: Afrimax. In 90 minutes. They want to radically revolutionize construction in Africa. To avoid cement, a well-known climate killer, they've rediscovered a resource used by their ancestors, red earth. But there's a common preconception to overcome.
3: Earth buildings don't last.
1: Germany's Goethe-Institut is at the forefront of the new trend.
4: Das Besondere an dem Goethe-Institut in Dakar ist, dass wir Lehm einsetzen, diese Struktur zu bauen.
1: Is the future of architecture beginning at this very moment in Africa? The red and the grey matter in Arts Unveiled, this week on DW.
5: Tehran's latest peace proposal fails to break the diplomatic stalemate between the U.S. and Iran. U.S. President Donald Trump says he doubts Iran's latest peace plan will lead to a deal. According to Trump, Tehran hasn't yet paid a big enough price and floats the possibility that the U.S. could restart strikes on Iran. Israel and Hezbollah continue to exchange military strikes despite a fragile ceasefire agreement. And while Israeli strikes have decimated Hezbollah's missile stocks, a new hardwired drone is repeatedly getting through Israel's defenses. I'm Michael Oku, and this is DW News.

0: Thanks for joining us. We start with the latest in the diplomatic standoff between Washington and Tehran. Iran's Revolutionary Guard Corps says the U.S. must choose between an impossible military operation or a bad deal to end the war. This comes after Donald Trump appeared to brush aside Iran's latest peace proposal. The plan sets a 30-day deadline for the U.S. to lift its blockade of Iranian ports and an end to military operations on all fronts, including Israel's war in Lebanon. Trump said he would review the plan, but said it would likely be unacceptable. Let's bring in Dr. Rowena Binti Abdulrazak. She's a Middle East history lecturer at the University of London's School of Oriental and African Studies. And we welcome you, Rowena. What is your take on the Iranian plan? Is it a reasonable proposal or is it wishful thinking?
1: Thank you so much for having me. It's a good question. It's part of a long process that we've seen, going back over 10 years, really, because Iran's peace proposal is not just about the ceasefire, but about having a longer term solution to having some sort of proper negotiations between Iran and the US. This goes back to the JCPOA agreement. So at the heart of this, this current proposal is actually the nuclear deal. So we're not just looking at short term, we're looking at long term. So this indicates that Iran is looking for something bigger. And it's not just about the Straits of Hormuz, it's also about the lifting of sanctions and so on. So I think what we're seeing here is Iran and the US on two different kinds of trajectories. The US is looking for something short term, something that it can declare a quick victory and to show that its military actions were justified. And Iran is trying to find something that can last for much longer.
0: Got it. And when you mentioned, just for our viewers, the JCPOA, of course, that was a deal between the Obama administration and Tehran. Through a post on his Truth Social platform, U.S. President Donald Trump replied that Iran has, quote unquote, not yet paid a big enough price for what they have done to humanity.

0: What do you make of that?
1: This is part of Trump's rhetoric. It still wants, Trump definitely wants to show that it is still fighting the Islamic Republic. It still wants to call out on the, you know, the very justified opposition against the Islamic government, Islamic Republic. And it's, again, further justification for continued action against Iran. It doesn't want to show, the US wants to show that it is willing to stand up against Iran. I mean, what we can see is that the US definitely underestimated how Iran was able to sustain itself throughout the conflict that started in late February. So the US still wants to show itself that it can justify a war. It wants to show that it's standing for the Iranian people, or at least the Iranian opposition. But as we can see, that Iran is quite resilient and it's not going to go anywhere. So this is Trump just going back to rhetoric that he's familiar with.
0: So many of us are trying to read between the lines these days, but I've got to ask you, is there strategy behind the rhetoric, positioning himself for best deal? Or is Trump at a point with this war, as some have argued, where he's driven by his emotions?
1: It certainly seems like Trump is driven by emotions. I mean, he is known for making these bold statements, quite frankly, quite scary statements. You know, remember just a few weeks ago, he wanted to obliterate Iran and wipe it off the map, or, you know, these kinds of very strong statements. But we also saw that it wasn't accompanied by that kind of action. So I think people are starting to get around the fact that Trump says what he needs to say to feel like he is saying something that's strong. But ultimately, as we can see, you know, the US is trying to go through the diplomatic channel. It is trying to negotiate. It hasn't gone. I mean, of course, the military option is still on the table, but it's still looking at Iran's proposal. It has dismissed it to some extent, but I think we're going to see the US actually go back to the diplomatic table. People, I think, are getting around to the fact that Trump says what he needs to say, and people are trying, you know, governments work around that. So I think we shouldn't try to read too much into what Trump says, but rather what's actually happening at the negotiating table.
0: Aside from the proposal on the table, we saw a buildup in that rhetoric in the past days. The U.S. president made remarks such as Iran would be dying to make a deal and Iran would be choking like a stuffed pig. How close are we to a new military escalation? Will this war start up again?
1: This is a good question. I think at the moment, everyone's enjoying the ceasefire. Everyone is breathing a sigh of relief. Iranians deserve it. People living in the Gulf deserve it. I mean, the United Arab Emirates, you know, I believe that they're starting to reopen their airspace as well. Iran is also maybe starting to reopen the airspace. So everyone wants a sense of normalcy, and I think people are enjoying it for now. IRGC, the Iranian government, they've said, and Mojtaba Khamenei has also said that they are prepared for continued attacks, and I think they are still on the defensive. The US still has it in their back pocket. But as we've seen, the US doesn't necessarily want a long-term commitment to Iran. I don't think it wants to continue a long-term war. And Iran is right. If the US continues military action, it's not going to go anywhere. We're just going to see barrages of missiles going back and forth with no real solution. So I think it's not in anyone's interest to go back to war. But I think if the US feels that it's cornered, and if it feels that Iran is not able to move on the nuclear issue or the Straits of Hormuz issue, then we might see the US going back to military action, but simply as a way to push for what it needs in terms of a longer term peace plan.
0: That's a Middle East expert, Dr. Rowena Binti Abdul Razak. Many, many thanks to you.
1: Thank you for having me.
0: The fragile ceasefire, which has been in place between Israel and Lebanon since last month, has not ended the conflict with the militant group Hezbollah. Persistent fighting has killed many on both sides and displaced more than 1 million people in Lebanon. While Israel has far more firepower, Hezbollah is still fighting back with cheap cable-operated drones.
2: Israeli firefighters deal with a burning vehicle close to the border with Lebanon, the aftermath of a Hezbollah drone strike on a kibbutz. The militant group is massively outgunned by Israel, but its main weapons are missiles and drones. Hezbollah says this video shows a drone attack on Israeli troops and tanks in southern Lebanon, a military presence which it calls the occupation force. Israel's armed forces admit there's no magic formula for stopping Hezbollah's so-called first-person view drones controlled by fiber-optic cable. That weapon dominates the war in Ukraine, although it's thought Hezbollah's drones are not as sophisticated as those produced in Ukraine. These images show the latest Israeli airstrikes on Hezbollah's stronghold in southern Lebanon. Authorities there say more than 2,600 people have been killed in the fighting. Israel's prime minister says Hezbollah's missile arsenal has been almost entirely destroyed, and his forces are now tackling drones.
3: There are still two major threats from Lebanon, from Hezbollah. The threat from rockets and the threat from drones. This requires a combination of operational activity and technological activity. And if we solve these problems by combining operational and technological efforts, we are actually on the way to disarming Hezbollah, because this is the main weapon that they have left.
2: Despite its losses, Hezbollah says it has the capacity to derail any peace talks between Israel and Lebanon, with its drones very much on the front line.
0: For more on this, I'd like to welcome Zachary Kallenborn, a warfare and drone analyst who's currently doing research at King's College London. Zach, appreciate you joining us.
4: Thanks for having me.
0: Of course. Briefly walk us through what makes these first-person view drones, or FPVs, distinct, and explain what happens when you thread a fiber optic cable through one. What exactly are we dealing with here?
4: Yeah, so first-person view drones have been increasingly used on battlefields all throughout the world because they offer much more precise targeting. You know, the operator can literally put goggles on and see the world from the drone's perspective. And that way you can more precisely hit the places that you want, you know, looking at the particular seams, for example, in the middle of a tank. Now, the fiber optic cables are of considerable interest because a vulnerability that comes with these drones is that jamming can sever the link between the operator and the drone itself. And so if you have a cable that provides the information directly to the drone, that is of great value. Conversely, though, there are some limitations, given that it adds extra weight, and you know, you have this spool of thread coming off that can potentially be traced back to where the operator is.
0: Some Israeli security experts have reportedly said these drones are, quote, immune to communication jamming. Very quickly, does that mean you can't track them and therefore disable them?
4: Not necessarily. There are many different ways that you can track drones beyond just the radio frequency, though that certainly is one, and that is significant. There are various ways, from radar to you can detect the vibrations in the engine and the very small, minute sounds that come out of the drone to detect as well. There are, of course, also simply electro-optical of, you know, there's someone that sees it with a camera that can then point and cue towards a response.
0: So they're certainly defensible. I mean, what options does Israel in this case actually have?
4: Yeah, so the challenge with the fiber optic cables is that one of the standard go-tos, the jammer, doesn't work so well. But there are a wide variety of others, namely kinetic means, from using lasers to machine guns to shotguns to air-to-air missiles. There are trade-offs that tend to come with them, but they are very much workable.
0: My understanding is these drones cost somewhere between $300 to $400, assembled using 3D printing, and that shooting them down with Israel's sophisticated air defenses might be unsustainable. Isn't that a pretty extreme case of asymmetric warfare? And why is that significant?
4: Yeah, it definitely is a challenge over time. especially if Israel continually uses much more advanced surface-to-air missiles carry out the shootdown. But that really depends on what they actually choose to use, because they do have other capabilities. Like I think it's the Iron Beam, which is a laser-based system, which is very cheap to actually use, but they have a limited number of them. Similarly, you can also use, for example, just hand small arms to defend against some of these drones. It's more difficult and can be less reliable, but it is very much workable. So, you know, Israel does have options, but if it does end up relying on those much more expensive systems over time, it can be a big challenge.
0: Most of us first learned about these drones through news from Ukrainian battlefields, I believe back in 2024. What has Hezbollah learned from Ukraine? Are they copying a playbook, or have they adapted it in some meaningful way?
4: Yeah, so I'm not aware of any like direct connections between Hezbollah and Ukraine. That said, we do know that a number of Mexican drug cartels have managed to infiltrate some of the Ukrainian foreign services and learn and get training directly from them. But I'm not aware of what Hezbollah has been doing. That said, certainly it's reasonable to expect that they've been watching the extensive news that's coming out of Ukraine. And there are also increasingly manuals and other technical guides available online explaining how to fly an FPV, how to weaponize them. I believe there's some on fiber optic cables, but I'm not 100% sure on that. But certainly, simply observing what's going on is very reasonable to expect, not only Hezbollah, but countries all around the world.
0: So as I hear you talk, you know, the way I take this is you're describing a pretty effective tool. And yet at the same time, at the end of the day, we're not talking about a secret weapon that's about to win a war against Israel's defense and firepower. So what exactly are we talking about?
4: Yeah, what we're looking at is a very cheap, affordable, primarily defensive weapon. And that tends to be the case when you have these affordable, very accessible weapons. And so it definitely adds a lot of value to Hezbollah's arsenal and be able to inflict much more significant costs on Israel, both in terms of dollar figures, but also real human life. And that is quite significant on its own. But as we've seen with the ongoing conflict in Ukraine and Russia, although Ukraine has gotten extensive power that have come with these drones, it has not ended the war by any means. They have not been able to push out Russia or vice versa. So it may extend the length of the conflict, but may not necessarily give Hezbollah a game-winning tool.
0: Zach Kallenborn, really appreciate your time and your perspective. Appreciate it.
4: Thanks for having me.
0: We'll end it there. You're watching DW News. More news right here at the top of the hour.
5: Wellness tourism is booming, with more people traveling not just to see new places, but to improve their physical and mental well-being.
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6: 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And this here is one of the trendiest.
5: With locations in Berlin, Hamburg, Düsseldorf, and soon Munich, Babali is designed to bring a slice of Bali, Indonesia to the city. Phones are banned outside the locker rooms. But beneath the island aesthetic lies a very un-Balinese ritual.
6: The main thing here are the saunas, which are known to boost circulation, detoxify, reduce stress, improve skin, among many other health benefits.
5: Sauna culture in Germany is taken very seriously. Babali sees about 1 million visitors a year across all their locations. It's so popular that German media have even compared it to Berghain, Berlin's world-famous ultra-selective techno club known for its long lines. The easiest way to get into Babali, book your time slot for entry online, preferably on a weekday and early in the day.
6: And listen to this story. On one of the most important nights of Berlin history, when the Berlin Wall fell in 1989, most East Germans rushed to the border, but a 35-year-old Angela Merkel did not.
5: Because Thursday was sauna day for the future German chancellor.
6: History could wait, but her wellness ritual came first.
5: East Germany, public bathhouses or Volksbäder with pools and saunas were essential, since most homes didn't have full bathrooms. Now saunas are a nationwide ritual tied to Freikörperkultur, Germany's free body culture, where nudity is seen as healthy and natural.

0: which brings me to something very important. This is a textile-free zone, which means swimwear is not permitted. Guests should wear bathrobes or a towel when they're outside of the saunas and pools. If all of this sounds intimidating, here's a quick guide. Bring a robe and a towel, and bring flip-flops. It's important to stay hydrated after all the sweating, so bring a water bottle. Shower before and after the sauna. It's best to take off any jewelry as it can get too hot on the skin. Before entering the sauna, leave your shoes and robe outside. And inside, always sit or lie on your towel. No bare skin on the wood. It's customary to be quiet in the saunas. The higher up you sit, the hotter it gets. Temperatures range from around 60 to 100 degrees Celsius. It's recommended to sit for about 15 minutes. If it gets too intense, you can leave. Just do it quickly and quietly. After your sweat session, it's important to cool your body back down, whether through a cold plunge or a Kneippwalk, a 19th century German hot and cold water therapy believed to boost circulation and help the body recover and reset. So that was modern wellness in Germany. But now I've headed down south to find out more about Germany's long-standing history as a wellness destination. Germany has 350 official spa towns, many of them with the word Bad in the name, which literally translates to bath. For example, Baden-Baden, where we are right now, one of UNESCO's great spa towns of Europe. An official spa town must offer natural healing resources like thermal waters, along with infrastructure designed for health and relaxation, including parks, clinics, and cultural spaces. And Baden-Baden in Baden-Württemberg does just that. I'm going to speak with a local guide to learn more about what makes this place so special. How did the city develop into a wellness destination in the first place?
1: So in the first place, I really have to start with the Romans, because it was 2,000 years ago that the Romans, let's say, by accident, found Baden-Baden. They've seen white clouds coming up from this place here. And so they approached and they found the 12 hot springs here at Baden-Baden. They liked the fact so much that they remained here for 250 years and they built up, of course, two thermal baths here at Baden-Baden.
0: Could you tell me about where we're standing right now?
1: Now we're standing in the pump hall of Baden-Baden. Literally, I like to translate it as the drinking hall. So it was opened in the year 1842. And in those days, you got the hot spring water for drinking here. The water here at Baden-Baden, it is well known for having cured rheumatic diseases, or also back pain, women diseases.
0: And can people still drink the water nowadays?
1: Unfortunately, officially not. Why is that? The hot spring water contains a lot of minerals, but it also contains arsenic. Arsenic in itself, we know it from a lot of medicines, but it's the matter of the quantity. So something like 12 years ago, we changed the quantity of arsenic that would or might probably do some harm to your health. We put it down. And so then from those days on, we are not officially allowed to drink the hot spring water here.
0: Right next door to the Trinkhalle is Baden-Baden's world-famous casino, one of the city's main highlights. Opened in 1824 as part of the Kurhaus, it helped Baden-Baden become wealthy and earn a reputation as a luxury destination, attracting nobles from across Europe, Russians in particular. Even today, the city is often referred to as Germany's most Russian city.
1: It was because the Tsar Alexander II from Russia came here in the 19th century, and for that Baden-Baden became very famous, very popular in Russia, and so thanks to that, a lot of Russian authors came to Baden-Baden, as Dostoevsky, Turgenev, Gogol, and all of them, they wrote very positively about Baden-Baden. And then people from Russia who could afford, they came here to Baden-Baden, they looked around Baden-Baden, they gambled here at the casino, and

0: The ones who were quite rich, they even bought their proper houses, their proper villas here at Baden-Baden.
1: And how has this changed in the last years with the war?
0: Because of the sanctions, of course, the situation changed a lot here at Baden-Baden. So it's not that easy for the Russian guests to come here. A lot of shops or department stores, they were really living from the Russian guests because, well, before we had the war, they spent a lot of money on, for example, fashion or at the restaurants, good wine or whatever. And the restaurants as well as the shops, they really notice it, and for them it became quite hard.
2: After the casino, it's finally time to explore the spas here. Today, Baden-Baden has two main ones: the modern Caracalla Therme from the 1980s and the historic Friedrichsbad, which I'll be visiting.
1: It's a little chilly out today, but that's perfect for some indoor wellness. Let's go bathing.
2: The Friedrichsbad was built in 1877 in elegant neo-Renaissance style with vaulted ceilings and marble arches. It follows a Roman-Irish bathing ritual, a 17-step experience of steam rooms, pools, massages, and cold plunges designed to warm the body, boost circulation, and leave you feeling refreshed.
1: The key here is the thermal water that's naturally heated and is rich in over 3,000 minerals. It comes from springs deep below Baden-Baden and is forced up by volcanic activity.
2: And don't worry about the arsenic. Modern filtration systems now reduce it to levels considered safe for bathing.
1: The ritual here is traditionally done nude, but since 2024, they've introduced swimwear days on Saturdays and Wednesdays to make it open for everyone.
2: American author Mark Twain once bathed here and is often credited with writing that after 10 minutes you forget time, and after 20 you forget the world. Let's check it out for ourselves.
1: This is the warmer thermal whirlpool bath. That's what it says over there. Ooh, that feels really good. It's not too hot, very warm. Oh, okay, here I can stay forever. Ooh. So the ritual is about warming up the body and cooling it down, and this pool is definitely for cooling down, but it feels really refreshing. Yeah, it feels very cool to bathe as the Romans did.
2: Speaking of the Romans, beneath the spa lie the ruins of the original baths, showing how they used these hot springs centuries ago.
1: It's crazy to think that this is over 2,000 years old and still so well preserved. Just take a look.
2: Those small columns supported raised floors, and underneath, they would burn wood in a furnace, sending hot air through the space below. The system is called a hypocaust, and it heated the rooms above and even the walls, allowing the Romans to create baths with different temperatures and a full wellness ritual.
1: Here you can really get a feel for what it might have looked like back in the day.
2: From modern urban spas to ancient bathing systems, wellness in Germany is more than a trend. It's part of a long-standing culture.
1: I hope this gave you some ideas for your next wellness trip in Germany. Are you more of a sauna person or a bath person? See you guys next time.

0: The new Goethe Institute sends a signal to the world. It is possible to build on a large scale sustainably.
1: Das Besondere an dem Institut in Dakar ist, dass wir Lehm einsetzen, um diese Struktur zu bauen.
0: Traditional materials, contemporary design, groundbreaking African architecture. Arts Unveiled. Next.
2: Hello and welcome. My name is Nafkot Kebeyo. As a photographer, I'm drawn to the energy of my city. Addis is always new. You turn around in one corner, there's something happening, and it catches your eye. Now I'm going to show you some of the talented artists here in Addis. Let's go. Okay, I'm really, really curious. I want to see what you did.
0: Afrimax. In 60 minutes.

0: 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Why do gravitational waves squeeze our bodies? How much water do we need per day? Do stressed out plants scream for help? Find the answers. Get smart on DW Science, our TikTok channel.
1: We are at war. It's a political war.
0: The nation once called a shining beacon of democracy is in turmoil. The political camps are locked in an unforgiving standoff.
2: These are bad people. These are people that want to destroy our country. We're not going to let it happen.
0: Professors are receiving death threats and leaving the US.
3: This was my turning point.
0: Journalist Jan Dundar meets the intellectuals in exile.
4: Fascism. Yeah.
5: Oh, it really is an authoritarian takeover.
0: What fuels the fervor of the MAGA enthusiasts?
6: You can keep calling us fascist, Nazi, I could care less.
0: Jan Dundar and Trump's America. Democracy Under Attack starts May 23rd on DW.

0: The world needs new construction using natural raw materials adapted to the environment. But how can we achieve this breakthrough in architecture? And what can we learn from Africa? We meet the most important minds of tomorrow, from Burkina Faso to the Venice Biennale. Let's look at how groundbreaking ideas become buildings. Francis Carré began mud construction 25 years ago when he designed a school for his hometown in Burkina Faso. He also got everyone in the village involved in the building. The Gando Primary School uses clay bricks to make shady spots and well-ventilated classrooms. There's housing for teachers and a library. The complex is a masterpiece of simple functionality, and it's won several awards.
1: Lim is
2: Earth and material is used for traditional building in Burkina Faso. People reject it because they consider it a building material for poor people. So I modified its properties and had uniform bricks made, and then constructed a building that is modern for the people, but using a material they're familiar with. And that's so important. People feel truly honored, taken seriously. And then you've shown them a new way.
0: New projects followed, like a secondary school in Kudugu. It features a facade made of eucalyptus wood, which creates shady spaces. The ensemble is arranged in a circle resembling traditional villages. The inner courtyard is a safe place for the community. The wide, projecting tin roof covers the building with sophisticated construction designed for air circulation that provides protection from the sun and rain. In Gando, construction on a community center for women has stalled. What next? A community discussion. Participation is a fundamental principle for Kere.
2: Building is a big task, and it requires many, many people working together. But it also requires many people who have experience and pass on their knowledge to the next generation. In other words, it's a communal event, a transfer of knowledge. But it's also important to know that this makes people identify with the buildings. It strengthens the sense of community, and that is very important.
0: Finally, for the past few months,

0: There's been activity on the construction site of the German Cultural Institute in Dakar. Nzinga and Nicola from the Worofila office are in charge of construction management on the site. The project is being managed by engineers from Germany on behalf of the Goethe Institute. Cooperation between Germany and Senegal is as complex as the building itself. Here, clay also compromises with concrete.
1: Yes, we are in fact using a hybrid construction method, meaning we are building two stories. We have high ceiling loads, and it's not easily possible to support these loads with the local laterite. And for stability reasons, we do have some load-bearing elements that have to be constructed using reinforced concrete.
0: Nearby, laying the first clay walls proves to be precision work. The Senegalese bricklayers are professionals, but they have no experience with porous bricks made from pressed laterite. In these first few weeks, the construction site is also a clay construction workshop. Everyone is learning together. French architect Nicolas Rondet came to Dakar because he believes strongly in the clay construction renaissance.
2: Senegal has the internal capabilities already in place to make this vaunted leap forward, which should not involve repeating what has been done for about a century in Europe, but rather relying on its own resources to come up with a typically Senegalese response.
0: All the clay bricks for the Goethe Institute are being made by Dudu Dem's company, Elementaire. To complete the order, he's upgraded to new hydraulic machines. The commission is creating a heavy workload in Gandigal, located an hour outside of Dakar.
2: With a manual press, we can make about 1,000 bricks per day. Now with hydraulic presses, we will double production. We will increase to around 2,000 bricks per day with the same number of people. And above all, what's interesting with the new presses is that we can reduce the percentage of cement. With manual presses, we use around 8%. But today with hydraulic presses, we can reduce this to 4%.
0: And he wants to completely replace the cement needed for stabilization in the near future. That's already possible by using tufa, an invasive bulrush species. Wet clay is mixed with dried reed leaves, producing stable blocks that create cool indoor temperatures when constructing houses. That's demonstrated on the house that Mamadou Mbaye has just built. The environmental activist is using the bulrushes to make a thatched roof. For the walls, he's using clay panels with tufa insulation.
2: Some people say tufa is an invasive plant, but it's a very useful plant for me. You can do so much with it. We build ecological houses with it.
0: The bulrush grows in the reed beds of the Senegal River Delta in the far north of the country. It's an ideal ecological building material. The fibers of its long leaves are tear-resistant, and its spongy tissue forms a natural insulating foam. Tufa filters water and stores CO2.
2: I'm in the fields from 9 a.m. until 7 p.m., until sunset, and I can harvest a lot of tufa. We have many years of experience with tufa. Nobody knows it better than us. Tufa is very much a part of my life. I love nature and come here every day to see the tufa and mangroves. That's why I also work here, because tufa also protects the mangroves.
0: This versatile building material is also part of an exhibition in Dakar. The Goethe Institute is using its building site for a few days to share information about clay construction in Africa, which is currently a focus of its cultural program. The message to visitors is clear. Much more is happening on the continent in terms of sustainable architecture.

0: architecture than the world realizes. Every 2 years, Venice becomes the epicenter of the architecture world. Nzinga Mbup and Dudu Dem are two of nearly 90 architects and artists that Leslie Loco has chosen to take part in the 2023 Biennale. Half of them are from Africa or the African diaspora, more than ever before. Loco has worked a long time to reach this moment so that the rest of the world can finally recognize the potential of the African continent.
1: For me, Africa has always been the place of the future. It's always been the testing ground for the future in a way. And again, it comes back to the point that we are a really, we're simultaneously the world's youngest continent and the world's oldest continent. You know, everybody on this planet came from Africa at one point. So we have this quite complex relationship, both to the past and to the future. But rather than this exhibition be rhetorical, one of the things I really wanted to bring was to bring it to the level of the body, to bring it to the level of the person. I mean, people are in architecture. It's not an abstract.
0: The Architecture Biennale is a trade summit and insider meeting and includes an architecture exhibition. Under Leslie Loco, it's also an art biennial and a marketplace for new ideas and concepts. The present and future of West African architecture is displayed in an installation by Francis Kéré. In the next room, an architect from Niger shares her view of earth-building culture, floor plans, ornaments, facades, drawn on the wall in chalk. It's traditional knowledge made visible by someone who's used it to develop a new design vocabulary.
2: My name is Mary Nisifo. I'm an architect based in Niger and in New York. And
3: earth is definitely perceived as the material of the poor. And so it contributes to the perception that earth buildings don't last, they will collapse. But the reality is we have actually lost the memory of how to build with earth. And the pure proof of that is that in Niger, for example, we're very fortunate to have cities that are pre-colonial, that are several hundred years old. The buildings are still standing, people are still living in them. They've been living in there for 10 generations, you know, and these are standing and they're made out of earth.
0: Tradition is the basis for her own radically contemporary building projects, African Modernism for the 21st Century. Across Venice in May 2023, the constructed world of tomorrow was being discussed. For Nzinga Mbup, a new chapter is beginning. She will develop a multi-year program in urban building culture in Senegal for CCA, an influential architecture think tank in Canada. As an international curator, she's presented with totally new opportunities.
4: I realize that I'm even less alone than I thought we were. And it's quite heartwarming to be able to also have those conversations and see that we're not the only ones asking ourselves those questions and that we're thinking collectively about how to redefine the role of architecture. So I'm a lot more emboldened to be able to go back and kind of continue in the multidisciplinary approach that I have to my practice and connect more as well with the others, because there's been a lot of exchanges of contacts, of emails, and with the true will to collaborate.
0: Leslie Loco sets the stage for her heroes in Venice, and she clearly declares that architects from Africa must now write their own stories. Nzinga Mbup is not the only one to be inspired by this new self-confidence. David Ajay, the award-winning architect from London, is a major success. For the Biennale, he designed a wooden pyramid called Kwai, the word for forest in the Twi language of Ghana, where Ajay's own roots lie.
5: Leslie Loco has really created the mark to really speak about the urgency of the development of the continent of Africa.

0: and how it can make a difference to how we see the world. She's gathered also for me a new generation that has not been seen. I think this is probably the youngest generation that any biennial has ever seen. It's an act of bravery, but it's also an act of, you know, drawing the line in the sand and saying, from here, we have to do better.
1: After a meteoric rise in the West, Ajay moved to Accra a few years ago, bringing with him ambitious construction projects for the continent. One last tour of the architecture exhibition before heading back to Dakar. Dudu Dem, the clay brick pioneer, hopes that the Biennale will give clay construction the decisive boost it needs.

0: I'm getting into the mindset where I tell myself that we need to start large-scale projects very quickly, and we want to stop building houses here and there that look nice and end up in magazines. All that is great, but now we want to move on to the next stage and go large-scale. We need to scale up, and that's the challenge for the future. I think we've proven ourselves when it comes to building houses. Now we need to build neighborhoods, towns, and villages. Something more significant, much more impactful.
1: The media celebrates the 2023 Architecture Biennale as a milestone. There are 300,000 visitors. In one aspect, Nzinga and Dudu's wishes have come true. The exhibition in Venice has changed the view of their continent. Leslie Loco's vision has been realized. David Ajay was the first architect with roots in sub-Saharan Africa to achieve global fame. The son of a Ghanaian diplomat grew up in the African diaspora. In 2019, he moved from London to Accra, near his new projects like the Bank of Ghana complex. And he went back to his roots.
2: I made it in Europe and in America. Instead of saying that that's the zenith of it, actually for me, coming back home was the zenith. You know, it was always about coming home. And, you know, in my life, in my narrative, I had to go out, you know, I was abroad before coming home. For me, architecture is a social political force. It shapes lives, it shapes people. And, you know, I feel that in the work that I'm doing here, I'm able to really contribute in a way that really is incredibly fulfilling.
1: Ajay and his young team are fascinated by the diversity of African architecture. In Accra, the architect began experimenting intensely with local materials, especially clay, which he considers to be the most promising building material of the 21st century. He interprets it in a modern way.
2: We tested a rammed earth, you know, a solid rammed earth architecture on a three-story arts complex. And that's been a kind of big surprise to a lot of people, and we're doing it on also a big office building right now. And we're scaling up the technology and the potential of what this earth architecture can be. What we do is that we open up the market and we create new opportunities and new ways of seeing, and that's really important. You know, at the end, you want it that people think that they thought of the idea and that it just is normal. Of course you use earth. And that moment when we have that in Africa, we know we've done our job. It doesn't matter who started it.
1: Ajay also works with innovative laterite bricks that interlock with each other, enabling faster and cheaper construction without mortar. A whole series of regional hospitals is being built using modular construction methods, like here in Ghana's Ahanta West province. Hybrid series production using clay and concrete. Is it a glimpse into the future of clay construction? For Ajay, it's a tough battle, because the ambitious large-scale project is politically and financially controversial. Exceptional architects. David Ajay, Francis Carré. Pioneers who were both required to establish careers in the West before they were taken seriously. As a boy, Carré left his Sahel village of Gando to become a master builder. Today, he's celebrated by his industry, including at this 2023 Architecture Congress in Copenhagen.
0: Carré is the anti-star. He embodies exactly what other architects do not embody. That's perhaps why he's so fascinating. And I think he's an incredibly important ambassador for defining issues in today's world. The issue is not just Africa, but really how we can work locally with sustainable materials and how we can take more responsibility for our own building. And that's what we need today. They are also role models, including for the younger generation.
1: It's a generation that is internationally connected and open to experiences from other architectural cultures. It's one that no longer wants to wait to build sustainably and collaboratively, A generation that is frustrated that it took until 2022 for Francis Carré to become the first black architect to receive the Pritzker Prize, considered the Nobel Prize of Architecture.
3: What the Pritzker Architecture Prize has awarded me is courage. Courage to keep pushing. And I want to encourage others, just like Africa has taught me to do.
1: ETH Zurich, one of the leading universities in the field of architecture. Here, Mariam Issoufou teaches architectural heritage and sustainability, and a critical view of Western architectural history. Carré's courage also inspires her own practice as an architect in her home country of Niger.
4: When I first showed the renderings of what we were thinking about for this project, and the question was, this is going to be for here.
1: Market stalls made of pressed clay, shaded by colorful metal umbrellas in Dundaji in rural Niger. Long iconic, like the new mosque in Dundaji, with its masterful brick dome. Architecture that people can identify with. But for the architect, it's about much more than tradition.
4: What is valuable about Earth? It's not that it's an identity marker. It's that it's a thermal mass that allows us to decrease energy consumption, that allows for better health actually inside, for the air that you breathe inside. It's more affordable, you know, to make it with that way. This is what I find important. It's not an identity question. It's a logical and sort of pragmatic question. And this is where I see the opportunity, by really bringing together new solutions, hybrid solutions, technologically enhanced solutions that can really push this forward.
1: After studying in the US as part of an architecture collective, she designed this housing complex in Niamey. Compact living space in a rapidly growing metropolis, but sustainable, made of clay with a cool interior climate, even when outside temperatures reach 45 degrees Celsius. Nearby, there was an office building project made of a hybrid of clay and concrete. Their architectural firm was supposed to move in there too, but when everything changed in Niger, it was just a construction site. Niamey, the summer of 2023, a coup d'etat. A military junta removed the president from power and suspended the constitution. On the streets of the capital, anger was directed at the West and the former colonial power, France. The economically fragile country is isolated, its borders closed for months. Mariam Issoufou has not returned to her homeland since then.
4: This was unprecedented, and so it had sort of catastrophic impact, both economically, geopolitically, security-wise, and on the country. And I think this is why this might take a little bit of time to resolve itself. So this is incredibly difficult, but I want to stay positive and think that this is just, you know, sort of a little parenthesis, and this will pass, and we'll be able to return and resume the work. The office is still in Niger. We're working remotely. Thankfully, it's working very well from that point of view, but I hope to be able to return soon. But it is difficult.
1: She continues to work with her team in Zurich, in Niamey, and in her New York office.

0: creates and translates. The red earth of Senegal becomes bricks. The bricks become a building. Nicolas Rondé and Nzinga Mboup coordinate the final construction work from the offices of Worofila. For the Senegalese architect, the Cultural Institute is much more than just a building.
1: We knew that this project has the capacity to really shift the perspective on urban architecture, because it's a cultural institution, because it's going to be a public building, and we were just excited and wanted to make sure that we participate to the success of the project. Having obviously Francis Kéré being chosen, I think having a West African architect operating and doing this building in Dakar, also based in Germany, so obviously being this kind of like cultural bridge, you know, was a golden opportunity.
0: Now the building is completed, filling with life, and the future can begin. The Goethe Institute Dakar in April 2026, a meeting place and symbol for a new way of building. The structure puts construction with clay in a totally new light. It's a building that has grown out of Senegal's red soil. And after years of construction, it's now finished. This is a major step forward. The future of architecture could begin in Africa.

0: welcome. My name is Nafkot Kabayo. As a photographer, I'm drawn to the energy of my city. Addis is always new. You turn around in one corner, there's something happening, and it catches your eye. Now I'm going to show you some of the talented artists here in Addis. Let's go. Okay, I'm really, really curious. I want to see what you did.
1: Afrimax. In 30 minutes. 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Lola Akinmade blends Lagos vibes with Stockholm style. The award-winning photographer and best-selling author shares her multi-layered view of the world and celebrates identity with her new project, Afro-Swede. Euromax. In 90 minutes.

0: I'm Kate. 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
1: My name is Ida. I was raped under the influence of knockout drops.
2: The insidious use of knockout drops.
3: I was out partying.
0: And then came the first blackouts. I didn't know why, but I knew something bad had happened.
2: A deep wound that never heals.
1: But I'm the one who's coming to put a stop to all this. And I'm the one with the courage to tell my story.

0: 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It really couldn't be simpler. 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
6: Tehran's latest peace proposal fails to break the diplomatic stalemate between the U.S. and Iran. U.S. President Donald Trump says he doubts Iran's latest peace plan will lead to a deal. According to Trump, Tehran hasn't yet paid a big enough price, and he floats the possibility that the U.S. could restart strikes on Iran. Israel and Hezbollah continue to exchange military strikes despite a fragile ceasefire agreement. And while Israeli strikes have decimated Hezbollah's missile stocks, a new hardwired drone is repeatedly getting through Israel's defenses. I'm Michael Oku, and this is DW News.

0: appreciate you joining us. We start with the latest in the diplomatic standoff between Washington and Tehran. Iran's Revolutionary Guard Corps says the U.S. must choose between an impossible military operation or a bad deal to end the war. This comes after Donald Trump appeared to brush aside Iran's latest peace proposal. The plan sets a 30-day deadline for the U.S. to lift its blockade of Iranian ports and end to military operations on all fronts, including Israel's war in Lebanon. Trump said he would review the plan, but said it would likely be unacceptable. Rowena Binti Abdul Razak is a Middle East history lecturer at the University of London. She gave us her take on Iran's latest proposal.
1: It's a good question. It's part of a long process that we've seen, going back over 10 years, really, because Iran's peace proposal is not just about the ceasefire, but about having a longer-term solution to having some sort of proper negotiations between Iran and the U.S. This goes back to the JCPOA agreement. So at the heart of this current proposal is actually the nuclear deal. So we're not just looking at short term, we're looking at long term. So this indicates that Iran is looking for something bigger. And it's not just about the Straits of Hormuz, it's also about the lifting of sanctions and so on. So I think what we're seeing here is Iran and the US on two different kinds of trajectories. The US is looking for something short term, something that it can declare a quick victory and to show that its military actions were justified. And Iran is trying to find something that can last for much longer.
0: Got it. And when you mentioned, just for our viewers, the JCPOA, of course, that was a deal between the Obama administration and Tehran. Through a post on his Truth Social platform, U.S. President Donald Trump replied that Iran has, quote unquote, not yet paid a big enough price for what they have done to humanity. What do you make of that?
1: This is part of Trump's rhetoric. Trump definitely wants to show that it is still fighting the Islamic Republic. It still wants to call out on the very justified opposition against the Islamic government, Islamic Republic. And it's, again, further justification for continued action against Iran. It doesn't want to show, the U.S. wants to show that it is willing to stand up against Iran. What we can see is that the U.S. definitely underestimated how Iran was able to sustain itself throughout the conflict that started in late February. So the U.S. still wants to show itself that it can justify a war. It wants to show that it's standing for the Iranian people, or at least the Iranian opposition. But as we can see, that Iran is quite resilient and it's not going to go anywhere. So this is Trump just going back to rhetoric that he's familiar with.
0: So many of us are trying to read between the lines these days. But I've got to ask you, is there strategy behind the rhetoric, positioning himself for best deal? Or is Trump at a point with this war, as some have argued, where he's driven by his emotions?
1: It certainly seems like Trump is driven by emotions. He is known for making these bold statements, quite frankly, quite scary statements. Remember just a few weeks ago, he wanted to obliterate Iran and wipe it off the map, or, these kinds of very strong statements. But we also saw that it wasn't accompanied by that kind of action. So I think people are starting to get around the fact that Trump says what he needs to say to feel like he is saying something that's strong. But ultimately, as we can see, the U.S. is trying to go through the diplomatic channel. It is trying to negotiate. It hasn't gone. Of course, the military option is still on the table, but it's still looking at Iran's proposal. It has dismissed it to some extent, but I think we're going to see the U.S. actually go back to the diplomatic table. People, I think, are getting around to the fact that Trump says what he needs to say, and people are trying, governments work around that. So I think we shouldn't try to read too much into what Trump says, but rather what's actually happening at the negotiating table.
0: Aside from the proposal on the table, we saw a buildup in that rhetoric in the past days. The U.S. president made remarks such as Iran would be dying to make a deal and Iran would be choking like a stuffed pig. How close are we to a new military escalation? Will this war start up again?
1: This is a good question. I think at the moment, everyone's enjoying the ceasefire. Everyone is breathing a sigh of relief. Iranians deserve it. People living in the Gulf deserve it. I mean, the United Arab Emirates, you know, I believe that they're starting to reopen their airspace as well. Iran is also maybe starting to reopen the airspace. So everyone wants a sense of normalcy, and I think people are enjoying it for now. IRGC, the Iranian government, they've said, and Mojtaba Khamenei has also said that they are prepared for continued attacks, and I think they are still on the defensive. The US still has it in their back pocket, but as we've seen, the US doesn't necessarily want a long-term commitment to Iran. I don't think it wants to continue a long-term war. And Iran is right. If the US continues military action, it's not going to go anywhere. We're just going to see barrages of missiles going back and forth with no real solution. So I think it's not in anyone's interest to go back to war. But I think if the US feels that it's cornered, and if it feels that Iran is not able to move on the nuclear issue or the Straits of Hormuz issue, then we might see the US going back to military action, but simply as a way to push for what it needs in terms of a longer term peace plan.
0: That's a Middle East expert, Dr. Rowena Binti Abdul Razak. Many, many thanks to you.
1: Thank you for having me.
0: Meanwhile, the fragile ceasefire, which has been in place between Israel and Lebanon since last month, has not ended the conflict with the militant group Hezbollah. Persistent fighting has killed many on both sides and displaced more than 1 million people in Lebanon. While Israel has far more firepower, Hezbollah is still fighting back with cheap cable-operated drones.
2: Israeli firefighters deal with a burning vehicle close to the border with Lebanon, the aftermath of a Hezbollah drone strike on a kibbutz. The militant group is massively outgunned by Israel, but its main weapons are missiles and drones. Hezbollah says this video shows a drone attack on Israeli troops and tanks in southern Lebanon, a military presence which it calls the occupation force. Israel's armed forces admit there's no magic formula for stopping Hezbollah's so-called first-person view drones controlled by fiber-optic cable. That weapon dominates the war in Ukraine, although it's thought Hezbollah's drones are not as sophisticated as those produced in Ukraine. These images show the latest Israeli airstrikes on Hezbollah's stronghold.

0: In southern Lebanon. Authorities there say more than 2,600 people have been killed in the fighting. Israel's prime minister says Hezbollah's missile arsenal has been almost entirely destroyed, and his forces are now tackling drones.
1: There are still two major threats from Lebanon, from Hezbollah. The threat from rockets and the threat from drones. This requires a combination of operational activity and technological activity. And if we solve these problems by combining operational and technological efforts, we are actually on the way to disarming Hezbollah, because this is the main weapon that they have left.
0: Despite its losses, Hezbollah says it has the capacity to derail any peace talks between Israel and Lebanon, with its drones very much on the front line.
2: Earlier, I talked to Zachary Callenborn. He's a warfare and drone analyst who's currently doing research at King's College London. He gave us some insights on these first-person view drones, or FPVs.
3: Yeah, so first-person view drones have been increasingly used on battlefields all throughout the world because they offer much more precise targeting. You know, the operator can literally put goggles on and see the world from the drone's perspective. And that way you can more precisely hit the places that you want, you know, looking at the particular seams, for example, in the middle of a tank. Now, the fiber optic cables are of considerable interest because a vulnerability that comes with these drones is that jamming can sever the link between the operator and the drone itself. And so if you have a cable that provides the information directly to the drone, that is of great value. Conversely, though, there are some limitations, given that it adds extra weight, and you know, you have this spool of thread coming off that can potentially be traced back to where the operator is.
2: Some Israeli security experts have reportedly said these drones are, quote, immune to communication jamming. Very quickly, does that mean you can't track them and therefore disable them?
3: Not necessarily. There are many different ways that you can track drones beyond just the radio frequency, though that certainly is one, and that is significant. There are various ways, from radar to you can detect the vibrations in the engine and the very small, minute sounds that come out of the drone to detect as well. There are, of course, also simply electro-optical of, you know, there's someone that sees it with a camera that can then point and cue towards a response.
2: So they're certainly defensible. I mean, what options does Israel in this case actually have?
3: Yeah, so the challenge with the fiber optic cables is that one of the standard go-tos, the jammer, doesn't work so well. But there are a wide variety of others, namely kinetic means, from using lasers to machine guns to shotguns to air-to-air missiles. There are trade-offs that tend to come with them, but they are very much workable.
2: My understanding is these drones cost somewhere between $300 to $400, assembled using 3D printing, and that shooting them down with Israel's sophisticated air defenses might be unsustainable. Isn't that a pretty extreme case of asymmetric warfare? And why is that significant?
3: Yeah, it definitely is a challenge over time, especially if Israel continually uses much more advanced surface-to-air missiles to carry out the shoot-down. But that really depends on what they actually choose to use, because they do have other capabilities, like I think it's the Iron Beam, which is a laser-based system, which is very cheap to actually use, but they have a limited number of them. Similarly, you can also use, for example, just hand small arms to defend against some of these drones. It's more difficult and can be less reliable, but it is very much workable. So, you know, Israel does have options, but if it does end up relying on those much more expensive systems over time, it can be a big challenge.
2: Most of us first learned about these drones through news from Ukrainian battlefields, I believe back in 2024. What has Hezbollah learned from Ukraine? Are they copying a playbook, or have they adapted it in some meaningful way?
3: Yeah, so I'm not aware of any like direct connections between Hezbollah and Ukraine. That said, we do know that a number of Mexican drug cartels have managed to infiltrate some of the Ukrainian foreign services and learn and get training directly from them. But I'm not aware of what Hezbollah has been doing. That said, certainly it's reasonable to expect that they've been watching the extensive news. That

0: coming out of Ukraine. And there are also increasingly manuals and other technical guides available online explaining how to fly an FPV, how to weaponize them. I believe there's some on fiber optic cables, but I'm not 100% sure on that. But certainly, simply observing what's going on is very reasonable to expect, not only Hezbollah, but countries all around the world.
1: Zachary Kallenborn there, a warfare and drone analyst who's currently doing research at King's College London. You're watching DW News, a reminder of our top story. Donald Trump says he'll review Iran's latest peace proposal, but that a deal is unlikely. The plan sets a 30-day deadline for the U.S. to end its blockade of Iranian ports and an end to military operations on all fronts, including Israel's war in Lebanon. Tehran said Trump must choose between an impossible military operation or a bad deal. We will end it there. You're watching DW News from Berlin. Don't forget, you can get all the latest news and information around the clock on our website. That's dw.com. We'll see you next time.

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1: What is true and what is false?
0: The truth is under attack. 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
2: We encourage our audience to send us content they have spotted online where they assume it might be mis- or disinformation.
0: We uncover facts and rebuild trust. 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Because together, we see.

0: They say you can feel when a wolf is watching you.
1: Do you think it's around us somewhere now?
2: Maybe.
1: It is spooky.
0: This state in northern Germany is actually packed with wolves. There's even one wolf around here that's particularly infamous. Serial number GW950M. He's killed more than 70 livestock. But he really got in trouble when he killed a pony of equine lover Ursula von der Leyen, the president of the European Commission. So he got a kill order. Shots were fired, killing other wolves, none of them GW950M. After 3 years, he still lives somewhere in these forests, reportedly with his new partner and their two pups. A lot of people, though, want him and other wolves gone from Germany.
1: Is it possible to keep the wolves out? I mean, it's also a little
3: By
1: bit...
3: killing them, yes.
1: I'll admit it, I love animals, and I came out here just to see a wolf. But as I looked more into it, I got deeper into a story about people and politics.
0: And learned about the fascinating lives of wolves.
1: So here are two things I learned, and I'll show you how I got here. Hunting wolves is possibly the worst way to deal with the problem. And it is possible to live with these predators in Europe, even as kind of housemates.
0: That's what secret Kenny Kenner does in the German state of Lower Saxony.
4: 95.
0: I paid him a visit at a hotel he runs, whose property overlaps with the territory of a wolf pack of 7.
1: What is your life like, living so close to a wolf?
5: I find it very exciting and very beautiful. I could never have imagined that there would be wolves again in Germany. I was totally surprised when that happened.
0: Currently, there are around 1,600 grey wolves in Germany, mostly in the north, slowly migrating downwards. They're smart animals, almost always avoiding humans, even though they live in landscapes dominated by humans.
2: Oh, there's some scat.
1: It's wolf scat.
2: And you can see a lot of hair.
6: Oh, yes.
2: And bones. Hair and bones are in there. And it smells like wolf scat.
0: Kenny is part of a group of volunteers that monitors wolf movement for the government. Apart from sniffing around for their excrement, he also has 35 camera traps set up in the forest. One of them caught some very dangerous wildlife approaching. This, he says, is part of keeping track of all the action in the forest and how it

0: is changing as the presence of the wolf affects and benefits the ecosystem.
1: Yeah. Oh. White boar. Wow. A big group.
2: So many.
1: Yeah. It's a young one.
2: Oh.
1: Young red deer.
2: Red deer?
1: Yeah.
2: Lovely.
3: When wolves kill other animals, many other animals feed on them. And I know from photo traps that at least 40 species feed on the wolf's kill. So it's a cycle. And wolves are simply a part of it. That was missing before. Now the wolves are coming back. They're taking their place again and serving the ecosystem.
0: A healthy ecosystem is essential for our survival too, from clean air and to support pollinators that help grow food. The return of the grey wolf in such huge numbers around Western Europe is seen as a great environmental success. But now, things have changed.
4: These are the areas where the wolf bit him, right on the neck.
2: Mm-hmm. And the wolf did that?
5: Yeah.
4: Yes, the wolf's teeth left a hole here. It caused an infection.
0: 2 months ago, one sheep died and 16 were injured in an attack on this farm. And this is happening more and more.
6: How do you feel about this?
5: Schlecht.
4: Bad, very bad at the moment, because you can't make the animals safe anymore. I say that the animals are actually my animals, they trust me. But they can't do that anymore. That's because the more wolves, the less security for the future. Since we've already had attacks twice this year, I feel like they're increasing rapidly.
0: We were also joined by the vice president of the state's farmers' union.
7: It's not just the money, it's the work, it's what you see and what you think about. If you see your dead animals, you let them grow up, you see how they were born, and then you see how they were killed.
0: Germany's and Europe's farmers' unions were successful in making their displeasure known. The EU law changed this year to downgrade the wolf's protection status. It is still protected, but member states can manage their wolves with more flexibility, including the use of hunting via licenses.
2: Would you personally shoot a wolf?
7: I'm not a hunter, I'm not allowed to do this, but if you don't tell, I will do.
2: And if all the wolves were to be killed, like it happened in Germany 100 years ago, that would make you happy?
7: No, I don't think it's necessary. I think he is also part of the nature, and it should be manageable to let him living here. But I think it has to be on a scale which is acceptable also for us.
0: A few days earlier, before my trip into wolf country, while researching the story in Berlin, I met Dr. Sibylla Klenzendorf, a scientist and conservation expert now with the WWF, who is totally against the new law.
8: It was a political decision now, based not on the science. Population numbers were calculated by the Ministry of Environment that we should have a minimum of 279 packs in Germany for long-term survival of the population. We're at 209 right now, so we're actually away from that minimum threshold that they themselves calculated as a minimum.
2: So how did that happen?
8: Politics. You know, it's politicians deciding one thing over their own scientists in the government.
0: After many research meetings, it felt like this is a very emotional story where everybody holds a very strong opinion.
2: So I dug deep into the science, and while population numbers are still somewhat debated, wolf behavior is where it gets really interesting. So here's a case that science makes for why hunting doesn't work. Wolves live in packs of 2 to sometimes over 10, and there are 2 main wolves. They're not called alpha anymore. The scientific term now is mom and dad. Mom and dad are the only wolves that breed, and the other adults are just kind of aunts and uncles that help out. If you shoot either mom or dad, then that changes the rules of the wolf pack.

0: other adults can now start breeding, and they do. So, for one, you might end up with more wolves in the area where you wanted them gone. The other thing is, look at this map that shows the movement of GPS-tagged wolves in North America. That's how much they each stay in their own territories. So if you kill one wolf, a new stranger wolf might enter a territory with completely new behaviors, which could be a threat to livestock there. And nobody knows exactly why, but some wolves prefer easy, chubby sheep to wild prey. So you might invite a new wolf in with a more dangerous taste than the original wolf.
1: Slovakia actually tried to hunt wolves to manage them and introduced hunting with quotas from 2014. For the next 5 years, up to 56 wolves were killed annually. But studies found this made no significant difference to livestock losses. But Germany and others did say yes to hunting anyway in the EU vote. The wolf has become a larger and larger talking point, with some parties in Germany running ads like this. With tensions and livestock attacks rising, the European Parliament pushed the vote through as an urgent procedure, usually reserved for emergencies. The reduction in protections was fast-tracked.
2: For me, this whole wolf debate is really an indicator of the larger agricultural subsidy debate that's happening and has to be restructured to really support rural areas and small farmers. And the wolf is an easy target to say we're doing something. I would hope that the rules and regulations and science has still a place, that it's evaluated fairly what the status of an endangered species or a protected species is, and then that we together find solutions of how to coexist.
0: I'm going to meet a shepherd who believes that coexistence is possible.
3: They're all staring at me. Hello.
1: This is Stefan Erb, who has learned to live with wolves.
0: Hello. Ah, okay. Aditi.
4: 7 years ago, we started having attacks on the sheep. The wolf was in the herd at night, and it happened repeatedly over a period of 2 years. And finally, there were so many attacks with so many dead sheep that I really didn't want to keep going.
1: He has since adopted shepherd dogs, taking the government up on subsidies and shepherd support schemes that exist in Germany and other EU countries. He says it takes more work than before, though, including training potentially aggressive dogs and staying on top of sheep protection 24/7.
4: They say if there's a problem, you can just use dogs and everything will be fine. Well, it's not that easy, but it is possible. With us, since we've been using dogs, we don't have any dead sheep anymore, even though the wolves are constantly around here.
1: Erb also has electric fences that he puts up every night, which are also paid for by the government. They go a long way, he says, but all these measures are still not completely wolf-proof.
4: We've been fighting for a long time for the funding we need, and it's supposed to come now. We're very happy about that. You won't be able to avoid killing some wolves, because some will learn, for example, to jump over these fences. But a lot of wolves, maybe even most, are likely to accept a well-built electric fence.
1: Back at the Kennels Hotel, guests are gathering to watch the footage of the forest captured over the day. While it's charming to see that a wolf walked the same path you did just a few hours before, I'm also thinking of the fate of the sheep still out there tonight and how they can be protected.
0: It's not just a question of us liking wildlife. It's a question of us needing wildlife for the survival of these forests and our survival that depends on these forests. And to do this, what we really need is to involve the people whose lives are at stake to be a part of the conversation.

0: and welcome. My name is Nafkot Kabayo.
1: As a photographer, I'm drawn to the energy of my city.
0: Addis is always new. You turn around in one corner, there's something happening, and it catches your

0: Now I'm going to show you some of the talented artists here in Addis. Let's go.
1: Okay, I'm really, really curious. I want to see what you did.
2: Afrimax. Next. 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In 60 minutes.
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4: The Four Seasons Nursery in Lilongwe is the oldest garden center in Malawi. But as much as I love plants, there is so much more to do here, and we're going to check it out. But first, here's what's up on the show today.
5: We meet Nafkot Gebeyu as she takes us through the art scene in Addis Ababa. Discover the updos of real fake hair in Malawi. And find out how a Lesotho bakery makes artisanal bread using the power of the sun.
4: I'm Cynthia Zondezulu, and you're watching Afrimax.

0: In Nigeria, a museum is turning trash into treasure, wowing visitors with art and deco made entirely from recycled materials. It's inspirational and sustainable.
1: Have you ever been to a museum and thought to yourself, what is this rubbish? Or, I could have done that by throwing together some stuff from my garbage bin. That's exactly what this gallery is doing here.
2: It's a new idea. Nobody has ever thought about doing a museum before dedicated to waste.
1: Located in the heart of Ibadan in southwest Nigeria, Dumoke's Waste Museum is unique in Africa. Everything you see here is truly trashy. So why did Dumoke decide to waste her time on waste?
2: I stumbled on the waste in my kitchen, so I started asking the question, what can we do with the waste that we generate instead of throwing it away? And nobody could give me the answer because it's like a stupid question. What is waste meant to be used for if not to be thrown away? But I just couldn't, you know, give up on that idea, and I was trying to look for what else we could do with the waste.
1: Nigeria is Africa's largest oil producer and has a population of more than 200 million people. So plastic packaging and waste are unfortunately quite common. This harms public health and the environment. But what inspired Dumoke to create new uses for so many piles of garbage?
2: I could say I fell in love with the waste and I didn't want to throw the waste away. Every single waste that I'm able to save is like I'm on a rescue mission. For every waste I'm able to save from ending up on the landfill, from ending up in the ocean, that's my motivation. That's what keeps me going.
1: In 2022, Dumoke, a former visual arts teacher, attended a United Nations meeting in Nairobi, Kenya. There, member states agreed to build a roadmap that would create a global plastic treaty. But around Nigeria, especially Lagos, a lot of waste continues to pile up in waterways, causing concern about the growing amounts of plastic in the ocean. Dumoke's way of recycling may be a little unusual, but it's getting a lot of attention.
3: The idea of the circular world that she's trying to achieve, zero waste, is something that is profound, that we need to all learn to imbibe in our homes and around us, our surroundings. It will just make our country especially a better place to live in. Our initiative would help curb diseases and sicknesses that are needless. And then we'll create a sustainable environment, a greener environment, and a place where we can all enjoy our lives better.
1: The museum, which exhibits Dumoke's work alongside

0: alongside other artists who share her vision, is raising awareness of waste management. Jumoke also teaches young people how to turn waste into functional, durable, and affordable products and supplies that can be used on school playgrounds, for instance.
1: We also collect waste from source. So we have different families, friends, schools, organizations that have partnered with us over the years, and we collect waste from them from source. Because the kind of work we do upcycling. We don't do recycling. So we don't use contaminated waste. So our waste must be from source, not contaminated.
0: Jumoke's path may not be an easy one, but she is certain that her efforts are not in vain.
1: So if I'm able to save 10 kilograms of plastic bottle today, I'm like, ooh, let's do more tomorrow.
0: And who would have thought that garbage could look this good?
2: Started in 1989 as a backyard garden, Four Seasons Nursery has blossomed into more than just a garden center with shops, dining, and so much more. Right now, I'm learning to pot a plant while having a chat with Limbani Makina. Limbani, how are you doing?
3: Good, thanks. And yourself, Cynthia?
2: Great, thank you.
3: Yeah.
2: All right, so what do we have here?
3: We've got a plant. This plant is what we call a spathiphyllum. It's well known for its peace-bringing properties.
2: Okay.
3: Mm-hmm, to your home.
2: Right.
3: It produces a white flower, and it's very good for air purification.
2: This place has grown into so much more than a garden center.
3: Yes.
2: What are some of the must-visit spots and experiences that visitors shouldn't miss?
3: So we've got a man-made water feature. So it's home to different species of fish. We've got the koi fish, we've got gap fish, we've got lake fish. So the kids just love it.
2: What are some of your hidden gems and local favorites that many people might not know about?
3: We've got a gift shop called Yeo, that's a gift shop. We've got Forrester, which is an ice cream parlor. Right before Forrester, we've got Floral Creations, that's a florist shop.
2: Right.
3: So flower bouquets and whatnot. And right behind me, we've got Ishq, this is a clothing and gift shop. And to our front, we've got Kala, that's a bar and a restaurant.
2: All right, no, thank you so much, Limbani.
3: You're welcome.
2: Next up, we head over to Addis Ababa, Ethiopia, to check out the city's vibrant art scene.
4: Hello and welcome. My name is Nafkot Gabeyo. I'm a photographer. And we are here in Addis Ababa, the capital city of Ethiopia. Addis Ababa is called the political capital of Africa because it is home to the African Union. It is a modern city with bustling streets and a rich nightlife. Addis Ababa means new flower. And here we have the beautiful Bole Medhan Elim Church. The Ethiopian Orthodox Church is one of the oldest Christian bodies in the world, and it has influenced the visual culture of Addis. As a photographer, my friends and I are the new generation of artists. We're embracing technology while still paying homage to the more traditional artists who have gone before us. Now I'm going to show you some of the talented artists here in Addis. Let's go. We visit the studio of painter Salome Muleta. In Ethiopia, only 1/3 of women are employed. Homes are female spaces, and Salome Muleta focuses her work on the inner lives of women.
5: What do you want the audience to see when they see your painting? How do you want the audience to interact with it?
6: When I look at my work, I see myself. You would also see yourself in my painting. And when you do, you have moments of memory which your mind refers to. So, I want everyone to see themselves when they see my work.
5: In your paintings, I've noticed, especially when you're painting women, their faces are either blurred or cropped. Why do you choose to do that?
6: When I do a portrait, it is the face or the hand that I paint. I only focus on the part that I want to. I don't, as in photographs, worry about getting the eye right, fullness of the picture, proportion, and all that.
5: Who are these women?
6: Every woman, for example, if I do your portrait, I don't

0: capture you in a literal way.
1: I love what you said about you emphasize on a certain aspect of the portraits that you paint. It would be an honor to be sketched by you.

0: Okay, I'm really, really curious. I want to see what you did. Ooh!
1: Lila!
2: A different Nufcot.
0: Wow!
2: Weren't you able to see it from there?
0: No, I couldn't tell. I couldn't tell what was happening. Like, wow! It's me, but it's not me. You know what I mean? This is so cool. Can I keep it?
1: Oh.
0: Yes! She's gonna
2: let me sign it.
0: She's gotta sign it first. As a photographer, I'm drawn to the energy of my city. Addis is always new. You turn around in one corner, there's something happening, and it catches your eye.
3: The skyline of Addis is dominated by construction cranes as people flock from the rural areas to find work. During the scramble for Africa, Ethiopia was one of the only two African countries to retain its independence. Its political history is complex and multifaceted, marked by periods of monarchy, military dictatorship, and our painful legacy also includes genocide, famine, and civil war. In recent times, we are trying to heal this through democratic dialogue. I want to play my part in creating a new Addis, and for me, that is about telling stories of my city.
0: So you're here at my studio, and as you can see here, some of my prints are hanging. These are some shots from the busiest marketplace in Addis. It's called Mercato. It's really hectic. It's really hard to take pictures, but that's one of my favorite places to shoot. And I love learning about people's stories. One of my favorite projects is this book, Vintage Addis Ababa. We worked on this project for about 3 years with my colleagues Philip Schutz and Wenge Labebe.
3: With the Vintage Addis Ababa project, my colleagues and I crowdsourced photographs from ordinary people who had great stories to tell from living memory. These were personal stories of hope, resilience, laughter, pride, and curiosity.
0: And it's been such an honor working on it because I got to learn a lot of stories of people that lived in the era that was considered dark in history, because all we knew was people were fleeing the country and dying of hunger and genocide was happening. But through this book, I got to learn the history of my people who were enjoying life, going to cinema, getting married, having children, falling in love, all these beautiful things. And it was such an honor to be a part of it because it felt like I did something to my community. We all felt like we did something to give back.
4: On the topic of art, the Kaliso Art Gallery has relocated to the Four Seasons, giving them more space to host events and make art more accessible. We're with curator Eve Chisambiro to learn more.
5: Now, art isn't something that we just see. It's how we feel. How do you create a space where people are able to connect truly with art?
6: Okay, so art, all forms of art, we're all born with them.
5: Mm-hmm.
6: In the same way that every person can dance, every person can sing, it just depends on how good you are at it, you would say. But also, the more you practice, the better you get. So for our space here, I think just the atmosphere itself and having the art on the walls sort of like gives you a vibe where you just want to get into your creative side. And just not art, I think, you know, it just gives you that vibe where you're just like, okay, I feel like creating something. So I think it's just a matter of bringing out what's already in you and then putting it out on canvas or on paper.
5: Thank you so much for having us, Eve.
6: Thank you for coming first.
4: Extensions, braids, weaves, you name it. They're fabulous fashion statements. And not very far from here in Blantyre, one innovator is making beautiful dos which are being dubbed real fake hair.
7: When you have textured hair, the possibilities are endless. Ethnic hair can be straight, short, long, kinky, curly, afro, or braided. But why are there still so few skin and health-friendly hair options? If you want to braid your hair, you have to resort to synthetic fibers. but plastic on your head? Forever? Wouldn't a different material, a natural and very stable one at that, be much better? And honestly, ropes as braids?
1: The fact that it degrades whenever it has been discarded is what catches attention of a lot of people, but also because it's a natural fiber that is locally sourced, people are very interested because some will be able to farm sisal and sell it to us.
7: Sisal refers to the fibers from the leaves of some agaves and is a relatively young natural fiber whose use flourished in the early 20th century. Nevertheless, it is still one of the world's most important fibers today. It is traditionally used to make rope and yarn, which can then be used to make sacks, rugs, and other handicraft due to its high durability. But hair? Can hair pieces and extensions made from sisal be a real alternative to synthetic ones?
8: If you can take a look at this, it doesn't tangle, unlike to the synthetic hair.
7: Some synthetic hair has chemicals which may affect some scalps. The affected scalps may start itching within 3 weeks to a month. Some people remove it the same day because of itching.
9: The sisal hair for me is a bit lighter and a bit breathable because usually by now, if I had synthetic hair, I'd be sweating behind my back and I would be able to feel the weight.
1: This hair extension is very versatile. It can be changed into any style that you wish, but also it is antifungal and antibacterial, which means it does not get contaminated when it's wet. But also, being a natural fiber, it suits well with natural hair. It grips very well with the client's hair.
7: A study has forecast that African hair care sales could reach $994 billion by 2026. Current trends favor products that support natural hair care, and this includes hair extensions, which are used for support, protective styles, or extra length. However, these are often made with single-use synthetic fibers, which get discarded and end up in dumps and landfills, and can take 20 to 500 years to fully decompose, leaching toxins and microplastics into the soil, streams, and groundwater. Does the average customer and stylist think beyond the hairdo?
10: Some saloons dispose their hair everywhere. But at our saloon, once the hair is removed, we store it in a bin and burn it later. This way, the used synthetic hair is not discarded everywhere.
1: Plastic hair is just over in our streets, in the liver banks. So I thought of coming up with biodegradable hair that will replace the plastic hair so that whenever it's discarded, it will be able to decompose and not harm our environment.
9: The sustainable part is what drives it the most. Texture is a bit, needs a bit of work, but I think it's cool. I think also just the fact that once I take it off, it's biodegradable.
7: Moses and his team have built a production model that focuses on sustainability.
5: Considering that our main raw material is sisal and it's locally available, we also have plants that will grow our own sisal so that we reduce cost on accessing the raw materials. We have our own and we produce hair from that.
1: The hair production process involves harvesting the sisal from the fields, taking them to our lab, extracting the fibers from the sisal. We use manual extraction, we use sharp tools like knives, and then we wash them. After washing, we dry them. After drying, we give them color. So we use non-reactive dyes for coloring. After dyeing, we still dry them. After drying them, we soften them. We soften them using natural chemicals, and then from softening, we proceed to hair conditioning.

0: Then we proceed to hair packaging.
1: Sisal hair is here now, and we're using it. We're happy with it.
0: I'm very happy with the hair quality, but I'm not very much satisfied because I'm not yet there where I want to be. There are some things that we need to improve as far as the quality of this hair is concerned, in terms of texture, the feel whenever you touch it, shining properties of the hair. In terms of length, we have to improve. We have to have varieties of length.
1: Styling and care of ethnic hair is constantly evolving, from the eras of the stretching comb and ironed hair to chemical hair relaxers and perms that blazed through the 80s and 90s. As technology around sisal fibers improves, hopefully this will provide an alternative that leaves our planet a little healthier.
2: There's a few things more comforting than freshly baked bread. And when it's made purely by using the sun and a bit of love, what could possibly be better? Let's head over to Lesotho to find out more.
1: Few things beat the smell and taste of freshly baked bread. But industrial ovens consume a lot of electricity, which is expensive and sometimes inconsistent. With this futuristic construction, really?
3: Not using the electricity won't make my bread taste bad. The only thing is the recipe that matters on how you make the bread.
1: But for this baker from Lesotho, it wasn't enough to just screw a few solar panels onto his roof to get his bakery up and running. Karapo Motsamai really thought about how to build a solar parabolic cooker to make bread at zero costs. Let's check it out. How did he do it?
3: When the sun hits the parabolic, it then reflects to the tube that is made of iron. Then when it reflects there, then it absorbs the heat.
1: Baking without a carbon footprint, on sunny days at least. But there are disadvantages.
3: When it's raining, cloudy, snowy, it can't work because it uses sunlight to operate. So when it's raining, I use the stove in the house, the gas stove. That's the because I don't want the business to stop.
1: Fortunately, with over 300 sunny days a year, there's no shortage of sun in Lesotho.
3: On the sunny day, I produce 20 loaves. But when the sun is not much, I produce about 10 loaves. But the aim is to produce more. In the oven, it takes about 40 minutes on a sunny day or an hour.
1: Anyone wondering how Karabo managed to do this? Well, during his studies at the Bethel Business and Community Development Center in Mahalasok, Karabo specialized in food science and solar technology. Why this strange combination?
3: I love cooking, that's the first thing. And the other thing why I choose solar is because now the world is shifting to the power of solar technology, because I wanted to take part and contribute in helping the world to shift to renewable energy.
1: Over 40% of the population of Lesotho are young people. According to studies, youth unemployment is at around 25%. Most youngsters therefore try their hand as entrepreneurs in order to create jobs for themselves. Was this one of the reasons why Karabo founded Walker Solar Bakery?
3: I wanted to make something for myself, and I was passionate about starting the business. That's why I started Solar Bakery. I didn't have enough capital to start a bakery. So I used my skills to make this kind of machines to make my bakery work, and again to come up with a different way of doing business.
1: Bread is a staple, no matter where in the world you are. And this bread is steadily gaining popularity in Maseru. With a wide range of big-name bakeries delivering to supermarkets and corner shops alike, what is the appeal of Karabo's bread?
4: It just tastes so good. And every time the owner

0: If it's cloudy, there won't be any supply. I usually stock a lot so that even in bad weather, I will still have some to sell.
1: Walker Solar Bakery's oven has been firing up since 2023. But with only one solar parabolic oven, does it have a real possibility for growth?
2: I'm also looking for a partnership or investment that will help this business of mine to grow where it is right now. And I'm looking forward with making more machines and with different designs that can suit each and every one. And hopefully, I want to inspire many of youth in Lesotho and create more jobs for them.
1: With determination and innovation, this bakery is on a roll, raking in the dough while spreading a little sunshine with every delicious bite.
3: And that's all we had for you in today's show. Don't forget to follow us on all our social media platforms. Until next time, goodbye.

0: 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Euromax. In 30 minutes.
1: Talking now.
0: Smart cars collect more data than we ever imagined. 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What's being captured? And who gets it? Is convenience tech becoming a real security threat?
2: Rev. In 90 minutes.

Each step. Each punch. Each peak drives you onward. Across the world, people are surpassing their limits and writing their own success stories. Life driven by sport. Sports Life, this weekend on DW. What happens to societies where women remain invisible? They lose ideas, power, a part of their future. We showcase the daily victories of women. Brave, honest, loud, side by side, deserving to be heard and seen. We share their stories from the female point of view. Together, we see.

Tehran's latest peace proposal fails to break the diplomatic stalemate between the U.S. and Iran. U.S. President Donald Trump says he doubts Iran's latest peace plan will lead to a deal. According to Trump, Tehran hasn't yet paid a big enough price, and he floats the possibility that the U.S. could restart strikes on Iran. Israel and Hezbollah continue to exchange military strikes despite a fragile ceasefire agreement. And while Israeli strikes have decimated Hezbollah's missile stocks, a new hardwired drone is repeatedly getting through Israel's defenses. I'm Michael Oku, and this is DW News.

0: Thanks for joining us. We start with the latest in the diplomatic standoff between Washington and Tehran. Iran's Revolutionary Guard Corps says the U.S. must choose between an impossible military operation or a bad deal to end the war. This comes after Donald Trump appeared to brush aside Iran's latest peace proposal. The plan sets a 30-day deadline for the U.S. to lift its blockade of Iranian ports and an end to military operations on all fronts, including Israel's wall in Lebanon. Trump said he would review the plan, but said it would likely be unacceptable. Rowena Binti Abdulrazak is a Middle East history lecturer at the University of London. I asked her take on Iran's latest proposal.
1: It's a good question. It's part of a long process that we've seen, going back over 10 years, really, because Iran's peace proposal is not just about the ceasefire, but about having a longer term solution to having some sort of proper negotiations between Iran and the US. This goes back to the JCPOA agreement. So at the heart of this this current proposal is actually the nuclear deal. So we're not just looking at short term, we're looking at long term. So this indicates that Iran is looking for something bigger. And it's not just about the Straits of Hormuz, it's also about the lifting of sanctions and so on. So I think what we're seeing here is Iran and the US on two different kinds of trajectories. The US is looking for something short term, something that it can declare a quick victory and to show that its military actions were justified. And Iran is trying to find something that can last for much longer.
0: Got it. And when you mentioned, just for our viewers, the JCPOA, of course, that was a deal between the Obama administration and Tehran. Through a post on his Truth Social platform, U.S. President Donald Trump replied that Iran has, quote unquote, not yet paid a big enough price for what they have done to humanity. What do you make of that?
1: This is part of Trump's rhetoric. It still wants Trump definitely wants to show that it is still fighting the Islamic Republic. It still wants to call out on the very justified opposition against the Islamic government, Islamic Republic. And it's, again, further justification for continued action against Iran. It doesn't want to show, the US wants to show that it is willing to stand up against Iran. I mean, what we can see is that the US definitely underestimated how Iran was able to sustain itself throughout the conflict that started in late February. So the US still wants to show itself that it can justify a war. It wants to show that it's standing for the Iranian people, or at least the Iranian opposition. But as we can see, that Iran is quite resilient and it's not going to go anywhere. So this is Trump just going back to rhetoric that he's familiar with.
0: So many of us are trying to read between the lines these days. But I've got to ask you, is there strategy behind the rhetoric, positioning himself for best deal? Or is Trump at a point with this war, as some have argued, where he's driven by his emotions?
1: It certainly seems like Trump is driven by emotions. I mean, he is known for making these bold statements, quite frankly, quite scary statements. You know, remember just a few weeks ago, he wanted to obliterate Iran and wipe it off the map, or, you know, these kinds of very strong statements. But we also saw that it wasn't accompanied by that kind of action. So I think people are starting to get around the fact that Trump says what he needs to say to feel like he is saying something that's strong. But ultimately, as we can see, you know, the US is trying to go through the diplomatic channel. It is trying to negotiate. It hasn't gone. I mean, of course, the military option is still on the table, but it's still looking at Iran's proposal. It has dismissed it to some extent, but I think we're going to see the US actually go back to the diplomatic table. People, I think, are getting around to the fact that Trump says what he needs to say, and people are trying, you know, governments work around that. So I think we shouldn't try to read too much into what Trump says, but rather what's actually happening at the negotiating table.
0: Aside from the proposal on the table, we saw a buildup in that rhetoric in the past days. The U.S. president made remarks such as Iran would be dying to make a deal and Iran would be choking like a stuffed pig. How close are we to a new military escalation? Will this war start up again?
1: This is a good question. I think at the moment, everyone's enjoying the ceasefire. Everyone is breathing a sigh of relief. Iranians deserve it. People living in the Gulf deserve it. I mean, the United Arab Emirates, I believe that they're starting to reopen their airspace as well. Iran is also maybe starting to reopen the airspace. So everyone wants a sense of normalcy, and I think people are enjoying it for now. IRGC, the Iranian government, they've said, and Mojtaba Khamenei has also said that they are prepared for continued attacks, and I think they are still on the defensive. The US still has it in their back pocket, but as we've seen, the US doesn't necessarily want a long-term commitment to Iran. I don't think it wants to continue a long-term war. And Iran is right. If the US continues military action, it's not going to go anywhere. We're just going to see barrages of missiles going back and forth with no real solution. So I think it's not in anyone's interest to go back to war, but I think if the US feels that it's cornered and if it feels that it's not able to, if it feels that Iran is not able to move on the nuclear issue or the Straits of Hormuz issue, then we might see the US going back to military action, but simply as a way to push for what it needs in terms of a longer term peace plan.
0: That's a Middle East expert, Dr. Rowena Binti Abdul Razak. Many, many thanks to you.
1: Thank you for having me.
0: Meanwhile, the fragile ceasefire, which has been in place between Israel and Lebanon since last month, has not ended the conflict with the militant group Hezbollah. Persistent fighting has killed many on both sides and displaced more than a million people in Lebanon. While Israel has far more firepower, Hezbollah is still fighting back with cheap cable-operated drones.
2: Israeli firefighters deal with a burning vehicle close to the border with Lebanon, the aftermath of a Hezbollah drone strike on a kibbutz. The militant group is massively outgunned by Israel, but its main weapons are missiles and drones. Hezbollah says this video shows a drone attack on Israeli troops and tanks in southern Lebanon, a military presence which it calls the occupation force. Israel's armed forces admit there's no magic formula for stopping Hezbollah's so-called first-person view drones controlled by fiber-optic cable. That weapon dominates the war in Ukraine, although it's thought Hezbollah's drones are not as sophisticated as those produced in Ukraine. These images show the latest Israeli airstrikes on Hezbollah's stronghold in southern Lebanon. Authorities there say more than 2,600 people have been killed in the fighting. Israel's prime minister says Hezbollah's missile arsenal has been almost entirely destroyed, and his forces are now tackling drones.
3: There are still two major threats from Lebanon, from Hezbollah. The threat from rockets and the threat from drones. This requires a combination of operational activity and technological activity. And if we solve these problems by combining operational and technological efforts, we are actually on the way to disarming Hezbollah. Because this is the main weapon that they have left.
2: Despite its losses, Hezbollah says it has the capacity to derail any peace talks between Israel and Lebanon, with its drones very much on the front line.
0: Earlier, I talked to Zachary Callenborn. He's a warfare and drone analyst who's currently doing research at King College London. He gave us some insights on these first-person view drones, or FPVs.
4: Yeah, so first-person view drones have been increasingly used on battlefields all throughout the world because they offer much more precise targeting. You know, the operator can literally put goggles on and see the world from the drone's perspective. And that way you can more precisely hit the places that you want, looking at the particular seams, for example, in the middle of a tank. Now, the fiber optic cables are of considerable interest because a vulnerability that comes with these drones is that jamming can sever the link between the operator and the drone itself. And so if you have a cable that provides the information directly to the drone, that is of great value. Conversely, though, there are some limitations, given that it adds extra weight, and you have this spool of thread coming off that can potentially be traced back to where the operator is.
0: Some Israeli security experts have reportedly said these drones are, quote, immune to communication jamming. Very quickly, does that mean you can't track them and therefore disable them?
4: Not necessarily. There are many different ways that you can track drones beyond just the radio frequency, though that certainly is one, and that is significant. There are various ways, from radar to you can detect the vibrations in the engine and the very small, minute sounds that come out of the drone to detect as well. There are, of course, also simply electro-optical of, you know, there's someone that sees it with a camera that can then point and cue towards a response.
0: So they're certainly defensible. I mean, what options does Israel in this case actually have?
4: Mm-hmm. Yeah, so the challenge with the fiber optic cables is that one of the standard go-tos, the jammer, doesn't work so well. But there are a wide variety of others, namely kinetic means, from using lasers to machine guns to shotguns to air-to-air missiles. There are trade-offs that tend to come with them, but they are very much workable.
0: My understanding is these drones cost somewhere between $300 to $400, assembled using 3D printing, and that shooting them down with Israel's sophisticated air defenses might be unsustainable. Isn't that a pretty extreme case of asymmetric warfare? And why is that significant?
4: Yeah, it definitely is a challenge over time, especially if Israel continually uses much more advanced surface-to-air missiles to carry out the shoot-down. But that really depends on what they actually choose to use, because they do have other capabilities, like I think it's the Iron Beam, which is a laser-based system, which is very cheap to actually use, but they have a limited number of them. Similarly, you can also use, for example, just small arms to defend against some of these drones. It's more difficult and can be less reliable, but it is very much workable. So, you know, Israel does have options, but if it does end up relying on those much more expensive systems over time, it can be a big challenge.
0: Hmm. Most of us first learned about these drones through news from Ukrainian battlefields, I believe back in 2024. What has Hezbollah learned from Ukraine? Are they copying a playbook, or have they adapted it in some meaningful way?
4: Yeah, so I'm not aware of any like direct connections between Hezbollah and Ukraine. That said, we do know that a number of Mexican drug cartels have managed to infiltrate some of the Ukrainian foreign services and learn and get training directly from them. But I'm not aware of what Hezbollah has been doing. That said, certainly it's reasonable to expect that they've been watching the extensive news that's coming out of Ukraine. And there are also increasingly manuals and other technical guides available online explaining how to fly an FPV, how to weapon them. I believe there's some on fiber optic cables, but I'm not 100% sure on that. But certainly, simply observing what's going on is very reasonable to expect, not only Hezbollah, but countries all around the world.
0: That was Zachary Callenborn, a warfare and drone analyst who's currently doing research at King's College London. You're watching DW News, a reminder of our top story. Donald Trump says he'll review Iran.

Iran's latest peace proposal, but that a deal is unlikely. The plan sets a 30-day deadline for the U.S. to end its blockade of Iranian ports and an end to military operations on all fronts, including Israel's war in Lebanon. Tehran said Trump must choose between an impossible military operation or a bad deal. We'll end it there. You're watching DW News from Berlin. Don't forget you can get all the latest news and information around the clock on our website. That's dw.com. We'll see you next time. Bye for now.

0: We are at war. It's a political war.
1: The nation once called a shining beacon of democracy is in turmoil.
2: 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These are people that want to destroy our country. We're not going to let it happen.
1: Professors are receiving death threats and leaving the U.S.
3: It really is an authoritarian takeover.
1: What fuels the fervor of the MAGA enthusiasts?
4: You can keep calling us fascist, Nazi, I could care less.
1: Jan Dündar and Trump's America. Democracy Under Attack starts May 23rd on DW.
5: Drifting is something that fills me with passion. It's the sound that stirs my soul, the screeching tires, the spinning. All of it brings me immense joy. Being a mother of two, when I participate in drifting competitions, I enter a completely different world, a world of passion. Men in general are intimidated by women's freedom here in North Macedonia because they believe that the women will dominate them and they will lose their masculinity. That's why they are afraid of women participating in male-dominated sports.
6: Aisha Avdi isn't afraid of shaking things up. She's one of the top women in the country's drifting scene. Excelling in motorsports is especially rare for members of the country's Albanian minority, which has particularly strict gender roles. But she feels best behind the wheel.
5: On the drifting track, I push myself to do my best and challenge the boys at the same time.
6: Skopje, North Macedonia. It's just a day before Aisha's first official race, and she's getting ready to pick up her newly modified car. Her husband and two sons have surprised her by giving her trusty drifting car a tune-up and new design. It's just returned from mechanics in Albania. Aisha's been drifting for 3 years and has been slowly improving her car all along. It now boasts an Albanian motif on the roof and upgrades under the hood. The car might be 20 years old, but the BMW 3 Series, popular amongst drifters due to its rear-wheel drive and tight cornering, serves her perfectly. Drifting, which originated from racing to become its own motorsport discipline with a variety of techniques, all focused on spectacular cornering and maneuvers, is growing in popularity in the Balkans. But like car culture at large here, it's dominated by men. Aisha and her newly improved car stand out.
5: The surprise was very exciting for me. The changes amazed me. For example, the color is different, and now there's an eagle on top, which fills me with pride. The handbrake has been upgraded to a hydraulic one, and the tires have been changed for sharper cornering.
6: 34-year-old Aisha grew up as the oldest child of four children in Qajar, a district of Skopje where most of the city's Albanians live. Like many other Albanian girls, Aisha was forbidden from attending school when she reached the age of 14 by her family. Her grandparents in particular were worried boys would be interested in her, a practice that remains fairly common today. After intervention from other family members, she returned

0: returned to school against her grandparents' wishes. Tensions with ethnic Macedonian students were another challenge. Aisha and other Albanian students were often bullied and even physically attacked. She carries these experiences with her into her drifting.
1: When I was banned from continuing my education, I had to fight as an Albanian student, taking a risk to attend school. That made me stronger, proving we can succeed if we have willpower and determination. I think collaboration and my husband's support are significant, allowing me now to succeed in the male-dominated sport of drifting.
0: Aisha is tasked with running the household and taking care of her children, even supporting them with their homework. While still taking on traditional roles of woman and motherhood at home, she finds release in drifting. Though balancing the two isn't always easy.
1: I wake up in the morning, have coffee with my husband, then we prepare the children for school. One goes in the morning, the other in the afternoon. We work together importing cars from Switzerland to Macedonia. Being a mother of two children and continuing in this type of sport is a bit difficult. I thought it would be easy, but it really requires care for the children. So my mother-in-law and mother usually take care of them when I have appearances at meetings and drifting events. The family gets involved whenever I need to participate in these kinds of races.
0: Traditionally, it was rare for Albanian women in North Macedonia to drive cars, which was considered a privilege reserved for men. This tradition still influences perceptions today, and Aisha sometimes hears disparaging remarks. She also initially faced some ridicule when she joined the drifting club. But her mother thinks differently and admires her courage.
1: I'm very surprised. She has always loved cars. As a child, Aisha played with cars, not dolls. I'm very proud of her for achieving this. In my time, these things didn't exist. It wasn't even considered that a woman should have a driver's license. We didn't dare mention it. We just baked bread, entertained guests, raised children, no school, nothing. We only knew those things. Driver's licenses, cars, we didn't know about any of that. I'm very happy that young people today are achieving so much, working for themselves and becoming independent.
0: Now it's time for Aisha to give the new clutch and wheels a test run. She's been training a year for her first official competition, covering all the expenses herself. She'll be judged on how accurately and stylishly she can pull off her drifting maneuvers while keeping her wheels spinning at all times. Her family are nearly as excited for her debut as she is.
2: I'm proud that my mom drifts, and when I grow up, I want to be like her. People say women shouldn't drive, but I told them women have the right to drive and do everything. I've always been interested in cars. When Aisha told me she loves cars too, she said we need to do something special, something unique. I'll always be by her side. I'll support her to the end. We even have plans for international competitions. This is one of our main goals.
0: After the dissolution of Yugoslavia, North Macedonia declared independence in 1991. It's a multi-ethnic state, with ethnic Macedonians making up over half of the population and Albanians constituting about 24%. It's been a NATO member since 2005 and a candidate for EU membership since the same year. Full membership seems distant due to EU critiques of political, judicial, and legal rights. Albanians are the country's largest ethnic minority. The capital, Skopje, is divided by the Vardar River, which serves as an invisible border with Albanians in the south and Macedonians in the north. Relations between the two have been tense, and the last major conflicts, including violence, occurred in 2001 in the wake of the Kosovo War. These tensions can even make the path for Albanian-Macedonian athletes difficult. More widely, Albanians face economic disadvantages and are overrepresented among the unemployed and underrepresented in state employment.
1: There was a division of language, religion, and nationality in 2001. Since then, I believe, the ethnic tensions between Macedonians and Albanians began. In North Macedonia, we have many talented Albanian athletes who have no opportunities to showcase their talent due to lack of resources, financial issues, and the overall lack of state support. I believe we are discriminated against in this regard because, as Albanians, we are treated as second-class citizens compared to the Macedonian nationality.
0: While the 2001 Ohrid Agreement officially granted Albanians many rights, long-standing tensions didn't dissipate overnight. Aisha finds herself confronted with the traditional gender values within her Albanian community and a fight for acceptance in broader North Macedonian society. Historian Bujace Atansovski argues that the country's divisions are deep-rooted.
2: The reasons are numerous. Firstly, we live in a society that carries the legacy of the former shared state, Yugoslavia, where I believe Albanians were portrayed negatively in social tendencies and lifestyles. This, above all, is a legacy of past generations. On the other hand, we have different cultural and linguistic values and diverse identities that do not have similarities, unlike the similarities shared by Slovenian or Yugoslav peoples, where mutual understanding exists. Thirdly, a significant issue is nationalism, which is reinforced by political elites. Here, I mean the political elites of Albanian political parties, as well as the elites of Macedonian political parties.
0: Aisha excels despite the tensions. Drifting is an escape from it all. And today is finally the big day. Flashy cars, tons of spectators and car lovers flood to Skopje to take in the atmosphere and hope to catch glimpses of burning rubber. Burhan Ali is the head of the drifting club. Aisha's the only woman among 20 men practicing drifting as a sport.
2: Drifting is currently very small. There's no support for us as a club organizing such sporting events. But interest is growing. The role of women is minimal, with very few female competitors.
0: The show begins. Today, competitors are performing the power slide, ripping in tight circles with their rear wheels spinning like mad. There were lots of flashy displays and even some accidental trunk pops. Aisha's now in her element. It's her turn to show her skills with the improved car. Her complete focus is on how much throttle to give, how much counter-steering.
1: It was a pleasure, though the space was tight. I was a bit nervous because of the audience, but I felt confident while drifting.
0: Aisha finally has her first official competition behind her. Now she wants to push on to even bigger drifting events. She's proven that women do have a place in motorsports and can even reach the top.
3: Aisha Avdiu!
0: Along with the lasting memories, she'll be taking home the trophy for best drifting category.
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4: Parking now.
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4: What's being captured

0: gets it. Is convenience tech becoming a real security threat? Rev. In 60 minutes. Maps help us understand the world. We just need to know how to read them. Crises, conflicts, and their histories. Mapped Out brings maps to life and helps you make sense of our world. Mapped Out by DW.
1: Uniquely German? See how Germans typically travel by train. Czech delights, is the beloved Tredelnik pastry really from Prague? And purely Portuguese, savor the world-famous port wine from the Douro Valley. These stories and more, coming up on Euromax.

0: Curious about everyday life in Germany? Let Michel Müller, our average German, show you the ropes. This time, he's not traveling abroad, but taking a train trip across Germany.
1: Today, we're doing a quintessential German activity. We're taking the train. So are German trains as punctual as the German people? What do they look like inside? And can you really drink a beer on there? We're following Michael Müller, an average German, to find out.
2: Michael is traveling by train to visit a friend in Bielefeld, in western Germany. Germans ride trains regularly. In 2024, some 22 million took a longer train journey. That's more than a quarter of the country's population.
1: However, while German people are known for their punctuality, unfortunately, their railway network is not. Last year, over one-third of long-distance trains were delayed.
2: Looks like Michael has a bit of time. Fortunately, he brought his own tea.
1: Like 88% of Germans, Michael associates the railway network, Deutsche Bahn, with the term unpunctuality. Luckily, he got here 4 hours early, so he's got some time to kill. That last part was a joke.
2: ICE stands for Intercity Express. These high-speed trains connect all major cities in Germany.
1: In the ICE, Michael has booked a second-class ticket in the Handybereich, which is the area that you can legally use your phone and talk to each other.
2: There's also a family zone, first-class cars, a silent zone, and a special area reserved for those with gold and platinum bonus memberships. In other words, VIP train travellers. There might be some trouble brewing.
1: A cardinal sin has been committed. Someone is sitting in the seat that Michael reserved.
2: But he's not afraid to ask for his seat back, even though many other seats are available. In this second-class seat, Deutsche Bahn guarantees a minimum of 80 centimetres of legroom, but Michael has to make sure. Now the ticket inspector is coming to check the tickets. Michael's printed his out and put them in a folder, as if he's never heard of digital tickets.
3: Better safe than sorry.
2: Michael walks the length of the train and goes to the dining carriage for a refreshment.
1: After deciding that €4.20 is too much for a cup of coffee, Michael goes back to his seat. I'm just going to chill here for a second.
2: Removing your shoes on the train is a contentious topic. Some love it, but some hate it. Germans also dislike it when people play music too loudly, talk too much on the phone, and put their feet on the seats.
1: Michael has taken his revenge. He's eating one of the most maligned foods to eat on the train. Boiled eggs.
2: He also has a cheese sandwich and some chopped veggies. Washed down with a beer.
1: Unlike in many countries, on German trains, alcohol can generally be freely consumed.
2: Michael exits the train at his destination, Bielefeld.
1: There's a long-running German conspiracy theory that the city of Bielefeld does not exist. Supporters of the theory ask, do you know anyone from Bielefeld? Or have you ever visited Bielefeld? Which is obviously ridiculous.
2: So was that entire journey just a figment of Michael Müller's imagination? I guess we'll never know.
1: So what did you think of the German train experience? Was it everything that you expected, especially the punctuality? As always, like and subscribe for more Average German.
0: Lola Akimade is a multifaceted photographer. But has she faced any challenges living as a Nigerian in Sweden? We met up with her to find out.
4: She grew up in Nigeria, studied in the U.S., and now lives in Sweden. Lola Akinmade is one of the most successful female photographers in Europe, in an industry that is dominated by white men. She specializes in travel photography. How did she achieve this?
5: When I was starting out, there weren't a lot of travel photographers that were Nigerian, black, African women. So it was having to prove myself to show that I have my own eye.
4: Her unique perspective is what has made Lola successful. It's also made her an international best-selling author. It seems that for her, anything is possible.
5: In Sweden, I can live a quiet, happy life by a lake somewhere, eating kanelbulla every day. But the minute I want to be the CEO of IKEA or Ericsson, then we have a problem.
4: Sexism, migration, racism, her books also deal with these topics. Issues that she's faced with regularly, even in progressive Sweden. As a travel photographer, Lola has visited more than 70 countries. Her photos can be found in renowned publications like the New York Times, The Guardian, and Vogue. When she began her career, many believed that she wouldn't be that successful simply because of her background, but that is something Lola sees as one of her strengths.
5: What you may bring back as a white man can be very different than what I bring back as a black woman from the same place. You know, my travel photography, I've got a unique visual style. I love rich colors and a lot of contrast. And that comes from my background, you know, in growing up in Nigeria with a lot of rich colors and contrast as well.
4: Travel photography is Lola's trade, but her Afro-Swede project is a matter close to her heart. Her aim with this series is to show what integration means to her. She plans to take hundreds or even thousands of portraits of Swedish residents with African roots, who, like Lola, have had to fight for their place in a society that is predominantly white. Visually, she plays with the Swedish national colors blue and yellow.
5: The Afro-Swede project is one that's dear to my heart. You know, it talks about what it means to celebrate all your identities. It's a project about integration versus assimilation, because assimilation says you have to be one or the other, or you have to be more of one and less of the other. Well, integration says, no, I can be proudly both.
4: Lola isn't only a successful photographer, she's also an internationally renowned author. Her books have been translated into 18 languages. In novels such as Everything Is Not Enough, she tells stories of black women and their problems in Swedish society.
5: One of the things that a lot of immigrants or new citizens or new residents battle with is this feeling of having to stay grateful forever. And what that means is society sees you as not having anything of value to give. Just stay grateful to me for letting you in.
4: In one of her early books, Lagom, The Swedish Secret of Living Well, Lola is a kind of psychoanalyst of Swedish society. In Sweden, Lagom means healthy moderation.
5: One thing I realized about Lagom is that it's actually the Swedish way of handling stress. Right? So things that bring unnecessary stress into your life, you try to remove it.
4: Lola has been living in Sweden since 2010, but no matter where she is, there's one thing that she's always been able to rely on.
5: My full name is Onara Lola Olua. It's a Yoruba name, and it means God's ways are wonderful. God moves in mysterious ways. And once I found out the meaning of that name, I just, you know, it guides the way I move through life, knowing that there's something bigger than me.
4: Whether with words or pictures, the stories Lola Akinmade tells offer new perspectives and new insights.
0: Some 8 million tourists flock to the Czech capital Prague each year. Aside from seeing the sights, many visitors are also interested in sampling the beer and trying some of the country's culinary specialties.
6: In Prague, Trdelník is everywhere, much to the delight of tourists. But among locals, the popular street food is one controversial pastry.
7: I want to try it.
8: I think it's all a cash grab.
6: So why the two camps? And how did Trdelník become so popular in the Czech capital? Many stalls advertise the Trdelník as traditionally Czech, a label that resonates with tourists.
7: Well, it's a traditional sweet of the city.
9: For us, it's just a Prague thing.
6: But locals are skeptical.
10: It was a surprise for me to hear it's like the old Czech tradition.
6: So is Trdelník even Czech at all? More on that in a moment. First, we visit one of the many Trdelník stores in Prague. 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The dessert is made fresh to order in storefronts using firm yeast dough coated with plenty of sugar.
7: It's finally this ready. We put something inside: strawberry, vanilla, yogurt, strudel, chocolate, and on top maybe ice cream, vanilla, or whipped cream if you want.
6: The classic unadorned Trdelník cost around 100 Czech crowns, about 4 euros. But where does the treat actually come from? The famous Prague pastry actually comes from Skalica in Slovakia. Trdelník has been baked in the small town since the early 19th century. In 2007, it was even awarded the seal of protected geographical indication by the European Commission. But strictly speaking, its true origins lie somewhere else.
7: Maybe it's from here or from Budapest, I'm not sure.
6: We're getting warmer. If we go back even further, the Trdelník Trail leads us to Hungary. It's said that a Hungarian general and poet brought the pastry to Slovakia in the 18th century. Here in Budapest, the pastry is known as Krtis Kalács. Tunde Ondras and her husband Gaspar have made it their profession. They're from Transylvania, present-day Romania. But in the 19th and early 20th centuries, the region was part of Hungary, and it's Transylvania that is said to be the true origin of Trdelník.
4: Krtis Kalács is always fresh, kneaded on the spot and baked over charcoal. The outside is crispy with caramelized sugar, the inside soft and fluffy. This is what real Krtis Kalács tastes like.
6: Typically, the dough is rolled in nuts, pistachios, cinnamon, coconut, or raspberry chips. But unlike the Trdelník from Prague, the Hungarian version isn't filled with ice cream and fruit. So it's clear then that the Trdelník sold here in Prague is not really a Czech tradition. In fact, the first of these street food stalls only appeared in the 2000s. Jan Valenta grew up here and works as a food guide, showing tourists the best places to eat in Prague. But Trdelník will not be on the menu.
8: The mind

0: problem with Tredanik is that there's not a single place that serves like artisanal version of it. Somebody that is a second generation artisan of Tredanik. I think it's all a cash grab. I think it's all college students on a gap year making it.
1: So if Tredelnik isn't truly typical here, what is authentically Czech? Oskar Novák opened two bakeries in the old town 5 years ago, serving up real traditional koláče.
2: Well, koláče is a specific Czech thing. Koláč, it means it's round, and it's our pastry, and it's very traditional. Every family has their own recipe. The most popular or typical is poppy seed. Then we have cream cheese or quark. And then we have plum jam.
1: Koláče is a pastry for every occasion. Czechs eat it for breakfast, as a dessert, or all day at events such as weddings. But as far as Tredelník goes, Oskar knows how to choose his battles.
2: It's already part of Prague, whether we like it or not, because it became so popular that a lot of people just know that when they arrive to Prague, they should try it. And they would even know it's not originally Czech, but they want to try it anyway. So, I mean, I don't try to fight it. It's not like a thing that would disappear.
1: Whether it's traditional or not, tourists in Prague's old town don't seem to mind. How important is tradition to you when it comes to food?
3: Have you ever tried port wine? This rich, sweet wine hails from northern Portugal, grown on steep slopes along the Douro River. Join us as we explore this beautiful region, filled with tradition.
4: The Douro River flows through a deep valley in northern Portugal. Alto Douro is the world's oldest protected wine-growing region and has been a UNESCO World Heritage Site since 2001. Only grapes grown here can be made into port wine. The Quevedo family's winery is nestled in the heart of the Douro Valley. Claudia Quevedo leads the operation, and while women are still a minority in this industry, their numbers are steadily growing. Every June, Claudia personally inspects the vines.
5: I'm trimming out these bits that are growing at the bottom of the vines. These shoots are useless and rob the plant of nutrients. Because the summers here are so hot and dry, and we hardly have any water, we have to remove them. The top of the plant needs all the nutrients. This is Touriga Nacional, with the small grapes. They're very good, and they're essential to the quality of port.
4: Both red and white wine grapes grow here in the 110-hectare vineyard. The hot summers are especially suited to full-bodied port wine. Claudia has been in charge of the port for 2 decades. It is aged in large walnut barrels in the cellars, some for as long as 40 years. She inspects the color, aroma, and taste almost daily. For port wine, the fermentation is stopped by adding high-proof alcohol. Timing is crucial for the sugar content and the bouquet. Today, Claudia is expecting an apprentice. She wants to pass on her knowledge and inspire more women to take up her profession. Marie Chatignat from France recently visited the winery and decided to join the team.
6: Hi, Marie.
7: Hi.
6: Nice to see you again. He's a lot of bag.
5: I'm really happy that Maria is here to help. She'll be very important in the coming months.
4: First, she shows Marie around. There is plenty to do. The winery produces 750,000 bottles of port and 150,000 bottles of red and white wine annually. For the last few years, another woman has been working in the family business. Teresa Batista is in charge of the red and white wines.
6: This is Marie.
8: Hello, Maria.
6: She helped us.
8: Welcome. You come to help me. Thank you.
6: Yeah.
8: I need help. So,

0: Like Claudia, Teresa studied winemaking, including chemical analysis. Together, they want to break new ground at the winery and develop new varietals.
1: I think women put more of themselves into the work, just a little bit more feeling.
0: As evening approaches, another family member, Oscar Quevedo, comes to inspect the vines. He still helps out, although he has turned over management of the family business to his daughter.
1: Look, this one is already turning color. Here's another one.
0: I'm very proud that Claudia decided on her own to become a vintner. She must have sensed my deepest wish without realizing it. I would never have dared to ask her. I hope that my children will continue the tradition that my grandparents began. Of course, the children already are, but I hope my grandchildren and great-grandchildren will too.
1: This landscape is wonderful. I never stop looking at the majestic Douro. The river and the grapevines make this the most beautiful place in the world. My little piece of heaven on earth.
2: Studying abroad is an exciting prospect for most students, and Europe boasts some fantastic, affordable cities. But what should you know before choosing your destination? We're checking out various European cities for students, and this time we're heading to Milan in northern Italy.
3: Do I need to speak Italian to study in Italy? Is it easy to find a flat? How expensive is it to live here? Here's what you need to know if you want to study in this country.
4: Milan in Lombardy, the region of Italy with the most international students. And who better to tell us about studying here than an actual student?
3: You are from France. Tell me, why did you decide to study here?
5: I decided to come here for various reasons. My course specifically sort of the international reputation and the fact that it was like more technical, and especially just the culture in Italy is fascinating. I mean, you can easily do day trips to like the most beautiful cities in the world, and I just think it's just such a sort of enriching environment to study in.
4: Founded in 1863, the Politecnico di Milano is the first university in Italy to offer all Master of Science programs in English. Italy is in the top 10 most popular countries worldwide for international studies, hosting around 125,000 students from abroad. Most of them come from China, Romania, Albania, Iran, and India. Tuition fees in Italy vary. Public universities charge from 900 to 4,000 euros a year. But you also need to pay your rent and living expenses.
3: Now I'm meeting with a student who just bought groceries. So let's talk about prices.
4: This is Spencer from the USA.
6: Hi!
3: Nice to meet you.
6: Nice to meet you too.
3: Thanks for coming here.
6: Of course.
3: Look, so what do you have here?
6: I got a lot for just 15 euros.
3: What?
6: Pepperoni. Penne, 4 tomatoes, arugula, milk, tomato focaccia, 10 eggs, and 3 tortillas.
3: But what about rent? Is it easy to find a place here?
6: Rent is a little bit more expensive in Milan, and I've lived in a couple of different places, but I finally found a place that I'm really happy with, so I'd be happy to show you.
3: Oh, really?
6: Let's go.
3: Yeah, let's go.
4: Spencer came to Italy on a Fulbright scholarship.
3: Ooh. Nice.
6: Welcome to my apartment.
3: Wow, nice.
4: And he shares the apartment with another student. Obviously, not everyone can afford a place like this.
6: Well, the university doesn't offer a lot of student dorms within the city of Milan, and many of their dorms are further away from the campus. I wanted an apartment that was really close to the campus. I was able to find this apartment after quite a bit of searching. Usually for an apartment in the center, the apartments can be about 1400 per month, and on the outside of the city, they're around 900 for a one bedroom.
4: Imagine visiting Milan Cathedral.
3: Or just walking around while studying here. Is it really a dolce vita?
4: I'm meeting two students from

0: Iran and Brazil to find out more about their lives here.
1: So guys, how is life here? How do you like it?
2: I really love everything about the life here, like the lifestyle, the culture that they have.

0: in the end of the day, also enjoy everything that Milan has to offer.
1: So we've talked to international students, but what do locals say about living here?
2: I suggest to study very, very hard. Exams here are quite difficult. So don't come here thinking about it's a vacation, because it's not. Though it is quite hard, Italian people tend to be very welcoming with the foreigners.
3: If you are in big cities, a lot of people know English, so it's not a problem. But if you are studying in smaller cities, it could be a problem. The rent are quite cheap if you are not in a big city like Milan, Rome or Florence. The life in here as a student is quite nice because we have a lot of activities and we have a very nice nightlife.
1: So, off to Italy then?
0: Ciao belli!
4: And on that studious note, we come to the end of another show. Be sure to follow us on social media for more exciting stories from across Europe. Thanks for tuning in, and we'll see you again next week. Auf Wiedersehen!

0: the topics that are moving the tech world.
1: Shift. We talk about
0: private data isn't safe. AI helping to fight crime. Social media algorithms. Online censorship.
1: Because our digital networked world never stands still.
0: So what are the biggest challenges? We'll talk about that.
1: Shift. In 15 minutes.
2: Parking now.
3: Smart cars collect more data than we ever imagined. With cameras, sensors, and the cloud. What's being captured? And who gets it? Is convenience tech becoming a real security threat?
1: Rev. In 30 minutes.

0: I'm Kate. I was sedated and raped. My name is Ida. I was raped under the influence of knockout drops.
1: The insidious use of knockout drops.
2: I was out partying.
0: And then came the first blackouts. I didn't know why, but I knew something bad had happened.
1: A deep wound that never heals.
2: But I'm the one who's coming to put a stop to all this. And I'm the one with the courage to tell my story.
1: Spiked starts May 7th on DW. A map, a crisis area, a conflict. But when did it start? What's it really about? And how does it impact us all? Let's take a closer look. Local conflicts that send global shockwaves. Decoding Conflicts, our documentary series on YouTube.
3: Let's go.
4: Let's do it.
5: Here we go.
6: Global business isn't just charts and suits.
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Tehran says it's reviewing Washington's response to its 14-point proposal. This comes after U.S. President Donald Trump said he doubted Iran's latest peace plan would lead to a deal. According to Trump, Tehran has not yet paid a big enough price, and he floats the possibility that the U.S. could restart strikes on Iran. Israel and Hezbollah continue to exchange military strikes despite a fragile ceasefire agreement. And while Israeli strikes have decimated Hezbollah's missile stocks, a new hardwired drone is repeatedly getting through Israel's defenses. I'm Mariana Evanstein, and this is DW News.

0: We begin with the latest in the diplomatic standoff between Washington and Tehran. Iran says it's now received the U.S. reply to its latest peace proposal and is reviewing that response. This comes after Donald Trump appeared to cast doubt on the plan, describing it as likely unacceptable. The 14-point proposal sets a 30-day deadline for the U.S. to lift its blockade of Iranian ports and an end to military operations on all fronts, including Israel's war in Lebanon. Let's bring in Dr. Sarah Bazubandi. She's a non-resident fellow at the Institute for Security Policy at Keele University. Welcome, Sarah. So we've heard from an Iranian foreign ministry spokesperson who stressed that this 14-point plan, quote, exclusively focuses on ending the war in the region, including in Lebanon, and does not touch the nuclear issue. So what does that tell us about Iran's strategy right now?
1: Thank you for having me, Mariana. Yes, you're absolutely right. The nuclear file and the conversations around the nuclear project and Iran's aspirations for developing its nuclear capabilities have completely dropped off the agenda. This crisis has changed objectives from the outset. From the very early stages of the crisis, that was a call to liberate the Iranian people, quote unquote, put forward by the Israeli and American leadership. It has changed to demolishing Iran's nuclear capabilities and its missile capabilities. And now it has completely downgraded to a crisis over the Strait of Hormuz. And the Iranian government have managed to, I would say, successfully change the dynamics of the crisis. And it seems that now there is a very high price to be paid by the global community because of the rising economic pressure, because of the trade blockade, because of the rising energy prices, and so on and so forth. And I expect the Islamic Republic to use and utilize these points to their best interest in the negotiations.
0: Well, for their part, Israeli officials have been insisting that any agreement has to include a complete stop to Iran's enrichment program. I'm just wondering, what influence does that Israeli position have on what Washington is going to be willing to accept?
1: I don't think Washington and Jerusalem are very far apart from their vision for future of Iran's nuclear program, to be honest. President Trump has made that very clear time and again, that what he refers to as nuclear dust or the enriched material has to be taken out of the country to be diluted. He wants it to be done by the American experts or at the presence of American experts. I'm not quite clear about that. But and he also wants a complete dismantling of Iran's nuclear project. And I don't think this is far away from what Mr. Netanyahu has in mind about that.
0: Well, you mentioned it yourself just a moment ago, the impact on global energy prices and even in the United States, fuel prices continue to climb. To what extent does that kind of domestic pressure inside the U.S. shape the Trump administration's thinking when it comes to Iran?
1: I think I'm not the first analyst to refer to this crisis as a staring contest. It seems that both sides are now waiting for their adversary to give up and walk away from this crisis. It is really a matter of who can bear more pressure and more pain. And I think the assumptions in Tehran is that President Trump is going to become under increasing and mounting amount of pressure domestically, not just because of the energy prices and generally rise of cost of living and inflation in the United States, but also because of the challenges he will face in the Congress and the midterms. Elections are coming up soon within the next months in this year, end of this year. So Tehran really is banking on all of these pressure to force President Trump to give up and somehow declare some sort of victory and walk away from this crisis. I'm not quite convinced that this would be ultimately the decision and the destiny and the future of this crisis, to be honest. Unfortunately, there are also still high possibilities for further escalations by all parties involved.
0: That was Dr. Sarah Bazubandi from the Institute for Security Policy at Keele University. Thank you so much for your insights. We appreciate it.
1: Thanks for having me.
0: Well, the fragile ceasefire, which has now been in place between Israel and Lebanon since last month, has not ended the conflict with the militant group Hezbollah. Persistent fighting has killed many on both sides and displaced more than 1 million people in Lebanon. While Israel has far more firepower, Hezbollah is still fighting back with cheap cable-operated drones.
2: Israeli firefighters deal with a burning vehicle close to the border with Lebanon, the aftermath of a Hezbollah drone strike on a kibbutz. The militant group is massively outgunned by Israel, but its main weapons are missiles and drones. Hezbollah says this video shows a drone attack on Israeli troops and tanks in southern Lebanon, a military presence which it calls the occupation force. Israel's armed forces admit there's no magic formula for stopping Hezbollah's so-called first-person view drones controlled by fiber-optic cable. That weapon dominates the war in Ukraine, although it's thought Hezbollah's drones are not as sophisticated as those produced in Ukraine. These images show the latest Israeli airstrikes on Hezbollah's stronghold in southern Lebanon. Authorities there say more than 2,600 people have been killed in the fighting. Israel's prime minister says Hezbollah's missile arsenal has been almost entirely destroyed, and his forces are now tackling drones.
3: There are still two major threats from Lebanon, from Hezbollah. The threat from rockets and the threat from drones. This requires a combination of operational activity and technological activity. And if we solve these problems by combining operational and technological efforts, we are actually on the way to disarming Hezbollah. Because this is the main weapon that they have left.
2: Despite its losses, Hezbollah says it has the capacity to derail any peace talks between Israel and Lebanon, with its drones very much on the front line.
0: Earlier, we spoke to Zachary Cullen-Bourne. He's a warfare and drone analyst who's currently doing research at King's College London. And he gave us some insights on these first-person view drones, or FPVs.
4: Yeah, so first-person view drones have been increasingly used on battlefields all throughout the world because they offer much more precise targeting. You know, the operator can literally put goggles on and see the world from the drone's perspective. And that way you can more precisely hit the places that you want, looking at the particular seams, for example, in the middle of a tank. Now, the fiber optic cables are of considerable interest because a vulnerability that comes with these drones is that jamming can sever the link between the operator and the drone itself. And so if you have a cable that provides the information directly to the drone, that is of great value. Conversely, though, there are some limitations, given that it adds extra weight, and you have this spool of thread coming off that can potentially be traced back to where the operator is.
0: Many of Europe's Catholic churches are facing a shortage of priests as fewer people join the clergy and congregations shrink.

0: Well, this means they're increasingly dependent on priests from Africa. Our reporter, Husna Mohammed in Brussels, looks at how this shift is reshaping the Catholic Church.
1: I baptize you in the name of the Father, and of the Son, and of the Holy Spirit.
2: This ritual has been performed in this Brussels church for more than a century. But nowadays, something has changed.
1: You have been enlightened by Christ. Walk always as a child of light.
2: Father Alfred Momanyi is one of many African priests helping to keep the lights on in Europe's Catholic churches.
3: We are getting the priests back here, which is great because there aren't any priests here anymore. So all our parish priests have been, the last 10 years have been different nationalities. And the last one was from Nigeria and our father's from Kenya.
1: We are happy today.
2: Father Alfred is from Bungoma County in Western Kenya. Today, he serves a congregation in Belgium, more than 10,400 kilometers away from home. He says the times have changed.
4: It cannot survive on nostalgia anymore. The church in Europe, I think, it has now to move from nostalgia and renew itself.
2: But the Catholic Church in Europe has been slow to respond. Congregations are shrinking and many churches have been forced to close.
4: The young people don't even have the opportunity, I think, to encounter in a more close and personal way the priesthood. And so how will they choose to be priests?
2: One of Father Alfred's earliest memories of the church goes back to his hometown in Kenya, where he first encountered European missionaries.
4: In the minor seminary where I studied, we had graves, we had a graveyard. And if you go to the graveyard, you don't see most of the African names, they are European names.
2: That trend is now shifting.
5: For centuries, European missionaries traveled across the world, including Africa, to spread Christianity. But today, that is reversing. African priests are increasingly traveling to Europe to serve in European parishes that no longer have enough clergy.
2: So how did Europe go from being the heart of Christianity to a continent where religion is in decline?
6: A religion in Europe is not a main thing anymore by secularization. The Roman Catholic Church has a dominant position. Today, it has a kind of minority position in society. So that means also that people rely less on an institute as the Roman Catholic Church.
2: In the Catholic Church, only men can become priests. And in Europe, few of them have been entering the priesthood. Last year's World Catholic Statistics report says the number was down by 2,400 on the year before. Africa, by contrast, gained more than 1,400 clerics in the same period. And Catholicism is growing faster in Africa than on any other continent. One in five Catholics worldwide lives in Africa. Just recently, Pope Leo concluded an 11-day tour of Africa, signaling increased attention to once overlooked congregations.
1: Who have fallen asleep
2: in Belgium, estimates suggest one in every five priests are of African origin. But serving a European congregation is not always easy.
6: The challenges that that Europe has with migration is also happening in the Roman Catholic Church. Even in the faithful, in local parish communities, there are a lot of people who are related to right-wing political ideas.
2: Father Alfred has experienced racism too.
4: Yes, you meet people who sometimes have prejudice of you being African. I've also met people who have welcomed me very well.
2: Still, he remains determined. For him, the future of the Catholic Church is not only about clergy, but also community. Because the church fades if people stop coming.
0: You're watching DW News, coming to you from Berlin. Before we go, a reminder of our top story. Iran says it's reviewing the U.S. reply to its latest peace proposal. That's after Donald Trump downplayed the chance of making a deal. Iran's plan sets a 30-day deadline for the U.S. to lift its blockade of Iranian ports and an end to military operations on all fronts, including Israel's war in Lebanon. You're up to date on DW News. I'm Mariana Evanstein. From me and the entire news team, thanks for the company.
7: They want to radically revolutionize construction in Africa. To avoid cement, a well-known climate killer, they've rediscovered a resource used by their ancestors, red earth. But there's a common preconception to overcome.
8: Earth buildings don't last, they will collapse. We're very fortunate to have cities that are several hundred years old. The buildings are still standing, people are still living in them, and they're made out of earth.
7: Germany's Goethe-Institut is at the forefront of the new trend.
9: Das Besondere an dem Goethe-Institut in Dakar ist, dass wir Lehm einsetzen, diese Struktur zu bauen.
7: Is the future of architecture beginning at this very moment in Africa? The red and the grey matter in Arts Unveiled this week on DW.
10: This is not a historical photo from a Nazi concentration and extermination camp. It's AI generated. These kinds of fakes are a huge problem. Today we'll explain why and point you to other better digital ways to understand history. For example, interacting with the Holocaust survivor's hologram. These types of AI generated images are a worrying social media trend. They claim to show camps used by the Nazis to imprison and murder millions of people, mostly Jews. Many posting these images seek attention and clicks, but they distort historical facts and trivialize victim suffering. Sharing them contributes to the problem. But what are the consequences of AI being used to fake history?
11: This AI-generated photo allegedly shows a prisoner in the Auschwitz extermination camp. And these AI videos are supposed to show the liberation of prisoners from concentration camps by the Allied forces. While this AI content is circulating on social media, it's not actually original footage. Take a closer look. The violin only has three strings. The prisoner uniform does not resemble the striped original. And some of the men are wearing belts, which were not part of the prison uniform. Spotting these details requires time and background knowledge. As AI-generated images and videos are improving, it's becoming a lot harder to tell fakes apart from historical footage. AI fakes are creating a misleading picture of the Holocaust.
12: I suspect that these images change what we're used to seeing. The images seem polished. What they depict is not realistic at all. Fragments of the camps, such as fences or watchtowers, are used, but they don't correspond to historical reality.
11: But not only the images are changing. AI fakes also override and devalue the stories of the victims.
13: The images of the real people who were murdered in Auschwitz is part of the story. And here is something that is distorting the historical authenticity. But then on another level, you can find posts that not only generate an image, but the image isn't based on any real person. The whole story is AI generated. The name, the biography, very personal details that these posts write, and everything is fake.
11: AI generated content presents fictional stories as seemingly authentic. This makes it more difficult for users to distinguish historical facts from fakes. Some people try to exploit this politically.
12: In the wake of these AI fakes, we have also found that revisionist far-right actors are using this content to try to tell a denialist version of the history of the camps. This is a dilution of actual historical facts.
10: Holocaust survivor Tova Friedman has a clear opinion on people who generate these fakes.
14: They're doing Hitler's work, because Hitler had a whole propaganda system. By making up these fake videos, they are continuing the job of the Nazi.
10: Tova Friedman fights anti-Semitism and misinformation, where it's often hard

0: hardest and matters most?
1: I had no name. My name was 27,633.
2: This video of Tova Friedman has more than 8 million views on TikTok. As a toddler, she survived the Auschwitz extermination camp, the place where the Nazis murdered around 1 million people, mostly Jews, in the 1940s.
1: We stood there naked for a number of hours, freezing, absolutely freezing.
2: Tova's nephew Aaron came up with the idea of telling his grandmother's story on TikTok.
3: I saw so much anti-Semitism and Holocaust denial and misinformation about the Holocaust on TikTok specifically. And because I was familiar with the algorithm, I thought it'd be the best place to start talking about the Holocaust and sharing the truth, the reality of what the Holocaust was.
4: Here on the left.
2: Everything started with an open call for TikTok users to ask Tova Friedman questions in 2021.
4: Comment any questions you would like her to answer.
3: Over the next couple days, we started getting thousands and thousands of questions. So from then on, we just started trying to answer as many as possible.
2: Today, the account has more than 500,000 followers. The videos have received over 10 million likes from all over the world.
1: Well, for me, it was the reaching of teenagers that I couldn't reach any other way. TikTok is like, oh, those kids are out there somewhere, most of them not Jewish. And they just scroll, and when they stop and they listen, and not only do they listen, but they ask questions. To me, it was a very gratifying way.
2: In addition to likes, however, the TikTok account is also targeted with hate speech. Aaron Goodman will not accept that open anti-Semitism is becoming normalized.
3: It's the hatred and the misinformation that motivates me to keep doing this work, because it's proof that what we are doing is important and needs to be done.
0: Tova Friedman not only uses TikTok to raise awareness, she also gives talks, like here in Berlin. But what happens when there are no survivors left? Technology helps preserve memories and make their stories more tangible.
2: This school class is about to meet a digital representation of a Holocaust survivor in their VR headsets. They can ask the hologram of Manfred Goldberg questions.
5: Exaggerating. One in a million survivors who had both parents alive.
2: As a child, Manfred Goldberg was imprisoned in a Nazi concentration camp. In virtual reality, the students can visit the Stutthof concentration camp that Manfred Goldberg speaks about and explore Kassel, where he lived.
6: My favorite part was using the VR headsets and like how we got to see the spaces, because it was really cool.
7: And a real victim that has gone through the events, obviously, that occurred, telling you his real experiences, it's amazing.
2: Holograms offer a different access to history than films.
8: What the holograms do is that they enable audiences to be very active in the interaction. And so they have to really delve into themselves to make sense of this encounter. They have to formulate questions about the Holocaust that would make sense. They have to show an interest in another person's life.
2: Years ago, Manfred Goldberg answered 1,000 questions about his life for the Testimony 360 project. When students ask the hologram a question, the AI selects the most appropriate answer from his interview. Manfred Goldberg has since passed away, but his story lives on through his hologram, accessible, but never a substitute for him. Speaking with holograms of survivors can even be done from home. On the Illinois Holocaust Museum website, you can either use a chat or voice messages.
9: Obviously, they knew who we were. It was the death march. They saw the rest go by, probably.
2: In Germany, the equivalent is the Holo Voices project. Here you are seated in a room with others and can jointly ask questions to holograms of Holocaust survivors like Eva Weil and Inge Auerbacher.
10: It was really impressive. For a moment you really felt as if the person was actually sitting there.
2: If the dialogue with the hologram works well, participants can even develop a sense of closeness.
11: What's really promising about the recordings is you can ask questions you really want answered. For example, I've seen people ask questions like, how much did you weigh on liberation? And they probably wouldn't have asked that of a survivor in person. However, if you don't have enough knowledge about the Holocaust, you might not be able to frame questions in such a way that you get meaningful responses, and that can become really frustrating.
2: An AI selecting the answers does not mean that it is inventing anything new.
10: All answers are original. There's no generative AI behind it that would invent an answer and potentially risk reproducing something that isn't actually true. Rather, this AI searches for the best possible answer to a question, which is then reproduced without any changes.
0: When used correctly, AI can help people learn about the Holocaust. But what about games? Many titles set in the Nazi era focus on dramatic, fictional stories rather than historical accuracy. A common plot? Battling Nazi forces. That's why many games feature Nazis as enemies, but far fewer address the Holocaust directly. But is it even possible to represent this appropriately in a game?
2: Some narrative-driven games try to depict the persecution and murder of Jews in a historically accurate way. One example is The Light in the Darkness, which tells the story of a Jewish family in Nazi-occupied Paris. The historical content is presented primarily through text and documents rather than game mechanics and algorithms. Players cannot win, and there's a reason for that.
12: By putting the Holocaust in the game and having even this concept of winning or losing, we could say, we could victim blame. We could say, why did this person did this and not that? And that is why he didn't survive.
13: What do you want to know?
2: Some games address this by not putting players in the role of victims, but by looking back at past events instead. In The Darkest Files, players take on the role of a prosecutor during the Frankfurt-Auschwitz trials in the 1960s, investigating crimes committed in the Nazi era. In The Red Line, a detective pursues war criminals who were able to flee after the end of World War II thanks to secret networks. Both games find a way to engage with the horrors of the past without forcing players to actually relive them.
12: There is no way of changing the past. So we're going to put these events already in the past of the in-game time. And therefore, we can't mess with it. We can't change it. We can't blame the victims because it already happened.
2: As the last living witnesses pass away, direct access to their memories will disappear. In games, however, their stories can continue to be conveyed in a personal and immersive way.
12: Gaming is bigger in terms of profit more than movies and music combined together. If our goal is to continue with the Holocaust memory and with the remembrance for the next generations, it's not that we have to use this tool, it's that if we are not using it, we are overlooking something that has so much potential.
0: The key is that information is reliable and presented responsibly. Games, TikToks, or digital holograms can keep the memory of the Holocaust alive and counter hate and anti-Semitism. What makes history feel especially tangible for you? That's all from us this week. Bye for now.

0: talking now.
1: Smart cars collect more data than we ever imagined. With cameras, sensors, and the cloud. What's being captured? And who gets it? Is convenience tech becoming a real security threat?
2: Rev.
1: Next.
2: Heart attacks know no age. There are lots of people out there who don't even realize they carry this risk.
1: Spoiler, being fit isn't enough. Stress? Genes? What are the warning signs? Time to pay attention to your most important organ. My body, my heart. In 45 minutes. DW on your smart TV.
3: You are at the right place.
1: Looking for more than just entertainment? Interested in a vibrant mix from business to science to culture?

0: I'm parking now.
1: Gadgets like this parking aid in modern connected cars are truly useful. But because they rely on sensors, software and connectivity, they also raise the question, could these systems be misused, maybe for spying? Poland recently made headlines by barring certain Chinese-branded EVs from military sites over spying concerns. It sounds crazy until you remember what modern cars really are. Computers on wheels with cameras, sensors, GPS and constant software updates. No wonder European policymakers are considering restrictions on foreign EVs.
2: I think that we have the biggest security risks and the biggest espionage risks with China. We do not only see that for cars, but we see that in many areas of the industry. So therefore, China has to be in the focus. But of course, cybersecurity is an issue where we have to learn in many different parts of our society, and that is not only applying towards China, but to everything.
1: What data do connected cars collect, and when does convenience tech become a security problem?
3: I'm here at NIO's Smart Driving Technology Center near Berlin to find out what connected driving really means. And by the end, you might be surprised. The tech that worries some people the most can make driving safer if it's regulated the right way.
1: NIO is a Chinese electric car maker that entered the European market in 2021 and now runs a key R&D site here. It's NIO's first smart driving tech center outside China.
4: We opened this center because we have to adapt our software features to the EU market. This is not only the regulatory side, yeah? It is also the environmental conditions. And this is quite hard to do it from China.
1: To understand the sheer amount of data a car can collect and process, you need to think of it in layers. There's location and route data. There's vehicle usage data like speed, battery charging behavior and system health. There's environment sensing, including camera and radar inputs used for driver assistance. And account and app data like profiles, remote controls and diagnostic logs.
5: You have around 30 sensors, cameras, radars, ultrasonic sensors. And with that, what we can achieve is a pretty, let's say, impressive level of driver automation, always in compliance with traffic law, of course.
1: The key isn't that the collected data exists, it's who can see it or access it, where it's processed, and if it's shared, and whether independent bodies can verify where it ends up.
6: You have to think about your car like a smartphone. It has a lot of computation power. It is connected to a lot of services, and you can disable a lot of those services as well. But again, then that comes at the cost of not having those features in.
1: Driving along, you can see how normal a connected car feels.
7: Hey Naomi, what's the weather like?
8: The weather in Kipas today will be mostly cool.
1: That convenience is exactly why connected vehicles are here to stay. But in places like military sites, critical infrastructure, or R&D labs, policymakers treat always connected devices differently. The EU is working on rules that raise cybersecurity and software update requirements for connected vehicles. It's also debating how to manage connected car data and risk in sensitive environments.
2: What we know is that China is treating foreign electric cars and digital cars as a threat. China has rules that they are not allowed close to military areas. Teslas cannot go to airports. So they see this as a threat. So we should see it also as a threat.
1: Being relatively new to Europe, NIO's team is tackling these issues too. Issues like how to bring connected driving features to Europe in a way that fits local regulations and expectations, especially around transparency, updates and data handling.
5: We take privacy extremely seriously. Everything that doesn't have to be shared, we don't share. Everything that can be stored locally, and when I say locally, I mean within the hardware of the car, we do it. Data is stored locally and it's a recording in a loop. So new recordings delete previous recordings. So we only make sure that we keep the data on a temporal basis. But of course, in order for certain features to function, you must use servers. but all our servers we use are hosted in the European Union, mostly Frankfurt.
1: From the manufacturer's perspective, privacy is built into the design. But cybersecurity experts look at the same systems through a different lens, not intentions, but attack surfaces.
6: In general, I would say we have two scenarios to worry about. The first one is privacy. That's the scenario where somebody is able to access your microphones or your internal cameras of your vehicle and is able to monitor you, or something where they are able to get the GPS data from a backend and use this data to track your behavior. And then there's also the scenario where the environment data of your vehicle, so something like your radar sensors or the external dashboard cameras or the LiDAR sensors, are used to get an understanding of the environment around this vehicle.
1: Then there are remote features. Some cars can perform remote parking maneuvers, for example. It's a convenience feature, not a thriller. But it highlights why safeguards matter. Strong authentication, strict limits, detailed logging, and fail-safes. The issue isn't that the feature exists, it's whether security by design makes misuse extremely difficult. None of this actually proves active spying by any one brand. It just explains why security zones treat connected devices differently. So what's the answer? Not blanket bans, but risk-based rules.
2: I absolutely believe that China will do everything that they can in order to take advantage of gaps in regulation, but I would also say in order to take advantage of gaps in the technology, even if it's regulated. So we shouldn't be naive. There is huge interest from China into espionage, but also in being able to control some of the technology that is in Europe. Therefore, we need to define what are critical parts of our industry, of our infrastructure, where we must not allow, for instance, China technology to play a role. I would say the safest way is that critical parts like, for instance, Wi-Fi receivers, they should be of European origin. That's the best way to be safe against espionage, especially from China.
3: In the end, the story isn't about Poland or Chinese EVs. These connected cars are here to stay because they solve real problems. They simplify charging, they prevent crashes, and they generally make for a safe driving experience.
1: The challenge is to pair that progress with strong, verifiable safeguards. If Europe leads with clear standards like auditable systems, secure updates, and transparent data rules, then innovation doesn't have to be a risk. It can be a competitive advantage.
0: Today's test car is the MG S6, a purely electric C-segment SUV that aims to compete with Tesla Model Y or Skoda Enyaq. Whether it can and what else it's got to offer, we'll check it out right now. Welcome to Red. The general driving impression in the car is very good, very comfortable. The suspension is quite soft. That makes it very well suited for long distance driving. And despite the fact that the Portuguese roads are not in a very good condition, I find it rather silent in the interior. There are two different drivetrains for the S6, a rear-wheel driven one with 180 kilowatts, 244 horsepower, and an all-wheel driven one that has the same engine at the rear but an additional one at the front and gives you a system output of 266 kilowatts, 361 horsepower.

0: versions have a top speed of 200 kilometers an hour, which is absolutely okay. The acceleration is 5.1 seconds for the all-wheel drive version and 7.3 seconds for the rear-wheel driven one, which is also absolutely decent. Both versions have a 77 kilowatt hour battery, and that results in a range of around 530 kilometers for the rear wheel driven version. The all wheel drive will not get as far since it uses additional energy for the additional power. We're talking around 460 kilometers of range. By the way, the top speed for the Tesla is the same, but the Skoda will only go up to 180 kilometers an hour. Our test car is equipped with a head-up display. You can also adjust the brightness of that. So if it is too distracting during the night, then you can turn that down. And if you don't see it quite well during the day, you can turn it up. And I have to say, despite the sun shining quite bright at some points during the day, you still can read it without any problem. In fact, I had to turn it down a little because it was too bright and a little too distracting from the traffic. But I guess in the end, that's personal preference.
1: Unlike with a lot of cars, the head-up display comes as standard.
0: The interior of the MG S6 is very luxurious. Everything looks and feels high quality, so I really like that fact. The only thing I don't really like is the high gloss black for the buttons at the steering wheel, but I like the fact that these are buttons and not touch operated. As we know, there are a lot of other cars where you can adjust the level of recuperation with pedals behind the steering wheel. That would have been good for this car as well. Unfortunately, it's not. A thing that is good though, with that star button, you can assign settings, and one of these is regenerative braking. So if I press this button, I will get a quick selection of the different regenerative braking settings. It is okay also because of the fact that if you press the button several times, it will cycle through the different options. What I like though is the fact that you can adjust the AC with physical buttons, a turning knob and also a button to go up and down right here, and then you can adjust the temperature and also the level of ventilation. Another thing I like about the infotainment display is that you can change its appearance. So if you go to settings, then you can choose between a light and a dark theme. The dark theme is of course very nice for nighttime driving. You can also adjust the brightness of course, but what I realize is if you have the dark theme activated while daytime driving and it is quite sunny like it is here in Portugal, then sometimes you won't see everything, especially on the navigation map. Fortunately though, you can choose and adjust a lot of things in that car, and that is also true for the navigation view. And as you can see, it can now be read quite easily compared to what it was before. The S6 has a length of 4 meters and 71 centimeters, and you can definitely feel that in the back you have a lot of leg room left. The seat is still set to my height, 1.80 meters, and there is also a lot of headroom left despite the fact that we have the panoramic glass roof in our test car. The seats are very comfortable, and even though you have the battery in the bottom of the car, you still don't have that phenomenon that your legs will be too much upright and therefore not resting on the seat. And that is also because the battery pack itself is not very high, 11 centimeters, which is quite flat. The trunk features a cargo volume of 674 to 1910 liters, and that is 200 liters more in maximum capacity than the Skoda Enyaq, and that is quite a bit. So if you plan to transport a lot of things, then this is the better choice.

0: And as if all of the space in the back wouldn't be enough, there still is a frunk at the front, 124 liters for the rear-wheel driven version. And if you have the all-wheel drive, it's still 102 liters, of course, because the additional electric motors at the front will take away some of the space. The thing that the MG S6 is not that good at is charging. The manufacturer claims a charging speed of up to 144 kilowatts and says it takes around 38 minutes to go from 10 to 80%. The brand of MG was founded in 1924 and it was quite successful during a lot of these years that it existed. But back in 2005 they had to file for bankruptcy because the cars were simply not selling anymore and they could not compete with all the other manufacturers. In 2006 a Chinese manufacturer then bought the trademark rights for the MG brand, and in the same year they started selling their own cars under the MG badge in their home country, China, and also other markets. Talking about their home market, since their revival in 2007, the brand has sold more than 2.5 million cars, and that is only their own market. In the other markets, there are even additional cars being sold. So it is quite successful. And it was only in 2021 that the Chinese decided to go back to Germany. In Germany, the entry-level price for the MG S6 is around 50,000 euros, just below it. And if you compare that, for example, to Skoda's Enyaq, that doesn't make a real difference. That one comes in at 48,900, so basically 49,000 euros. So 1,000 euro less or more. In this price segment, that doesn't really make a difference. On the other hand, if you compare it to a Tesla Model Y, then you will be 10,000 euros less than this car or the Skoda, and that is quite a bunch of money. Of course, the Tesla won't be as comfortable, luxurious or spacious as this car, but on the other hand, it will have a little more range and also some better driving specs. So in the end, you will have to know what is important for your personal taste, for your personal style of driving. Do you need the additional power and a few kilometers of additional range? Or do you need comfort and also spaciousness?
1: The manufacturer gives a 7-year or 150,000 kilometer warranty on the battery and the electric motors.
0: All in all, the MG S6 is quite a decent car with a good price tag. It does not feature the high range as, for example, Tesla Model Y or Skoda Enyaq, but on the other hand, it's quite comfortable and also quite luxurious. The price tag is almost the same as the Skoda, and if you think you don't need that much range but want a little more comfort and luxuriousness, then this might be the car for you.
1: The MG S6 is among the more luxurious EVs on the market, especially in its price segment. It has almost everything you can wish for: as standard equipment, a solid range, and a reasonable price tag. But charging is a little slow, and a couple of interior elements would have been better without the high gloss black finish.
2: Here it is, a robot tractor programmed to detect and avoid any obstacle all on its own. But will it work? At the Technical University of Kaiserslautern-Landau, the robot tractor is already driving safely from the barn to the field, at least in a computer simulation. Mechanical engineer Eike Gassen helped develop it. Now he and his colleagues are ready to test it outdoors. Over the past few months, Carsten Berns and his team have packed the machine with AI systems. The goal is to build a tractor

0: to robot that can independently monitor, sow, and cultivate crops.
1: We're not starting from scratch. We've added things that we already tested on other vehicles. And we also bought products that are already on the market. The big challenge is integrating all the subcomponents.
0: The scientists at the German university have a lot of experience building autonomous vehicles. Much of the technology in this bus, for example, was developed here, specifically to improve safety in autonomous driving systems.
1: Test systems always have to be safe systems. That's why we've installed all these red emergency buttons. When I press it, everything shuts down. The emergency brake kicks in and the vehicle stops immediately. The safety system around the vehicle can also be activated via radio and laser scanner.
0: The robot tractor can even decide on its own to hit the emergency brake. During this test run on campus, it drives in a loop, spotting obstacles like trees, lamps, buildings, uneven ground, and of course, people. To navigate, it relies on cameras and sensors that precisely detect its surroundings.
1: At the front is a point cloud sensor. It creates a map of its environment. The two cameras up front are a stereo camera system. They generate both images and point clouds. And on top of the roll bar, we can see a silver and black sensor. That's another point cloud sensor that provides a full 360-degree view around the tractor.
0: To operate without help, the robot tractor has to process several gigabytes of data every second. The team has developed programs to make that possible.
1: The data volume is overwhelming. There's all the point cloud data, the stereo camera data, the GPS data. Way too much for the robot to handle directly. So we have to extract the essential parts, which is what the tractor uses to drive. In simple terms, it's what it sees and what it thinks is there.
0: Initial test runs show the robot tractor is able to steer around obstacles like trees and lampposts all on its own. Until suddenly it isn't, and the team has to slam on the brakes. A pretty close call. The test will be carefully reviewed later to help the tractor become more autonomous. It's a step-by-step process of trial and error. For the next test, computer scientist Jakob Pawlak will stand directly in the tractor's path.
1: I programmed it, so if anyone has to suffer, it should be me.
0: It's the most important test of the day. This time, the robot tractor recognizes its programmer and avoids him. For the team, the initial results are good news.
1: As we saw, what works well is that it avoids people. It recognizes important obstacles and buildings, and that's absolutely essential. And so is the emergency stop system, which also has to work. Without that, you can't use it at all.
0: Real-world experiences feed back into simulations, making the tractor more independent. In just a few years, it could be working the fields all on its own.
2: The gondolas float almost silently through the fog. It might look like a ski resort, but for many people, it's now their daily commute to work. Europe's longest urban cable car is making life easier for the residents of Créteil, a southeastern suburb of Paris.
3: It saves me 10 minutes compared to the bus. It's also much quieter, and I can take in the scenery on the way, so it's a great solution.
4: It will bring people together in both directions, for visitors to Créteil or in the other direction for shopping or work.
2: Until recently, Créteil was a blind spot in the Paris transport network. In the chronically congested Île-de-France region around Paris, commuters faced long, exhausting bus journeys. The new cable car is now expected to transport over 10,000 passengers a day along its 4.5

0: and around Paris. Four new metro lines are also currently being built at great expense. The aim is to improve connections between the Parisian suburbs.
1: It may be the first project of its kind here, but it certainly won't be the last. More will follow in the coming years, but they take time. Certain projects are expected to take 5 or even 10 years.
0: The new cable car may serve as a model for other cities and let commuters rise above it all.
2: And more automotive tales next time on REV.

0: Heart attacks know no age. There are lots of people out there who don't even realize they carry this risk. Spoiler, being fit isn't enough. Stress? Genes? What are the warning signs? Time to pay attention to your most important organ. My body, my heart. In 15 minutes.
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0: What's new? We'll tell you.
2: We are happy that we are back home.
0: What's the story? We have it.
3: Getting a visa is more difficult than finding gold, really.
0: What's it to you?
4: They have dreams for here and beyond for their future.
0: In-depth stories and issues that are being discussed across the continent. DW News Africa. In 90 minutes.

0: in Nigeria. And today they are...
1: We are all set.
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4: We are all about
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7: Time contains the story. 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

Tehran says it's reviewing Washington's response to its 14-point proposal. This comes after U.S. President Donald Trump said he doubted that Iran's latest peace plan would lead to a deal. According to Trump, Tehran has not yet paid a big enough

price. And he also floated the possibility that the United States could restart strikes against Iran. Israel and Hezbollah continue to exchange military strikes despite a fragile ceasefire agreement. And while Israeli strikes have decimated Hezbollah's missile stocks, a new hardwired drone is repeatedly getting through Israel's defensive. A warm welcome to the program. I'm Mariana Evanstein, and this is DW News.

0: We begin with the latest in the diplomatic standoff between Washington and Tehran. Iran says it's now received the U.S. reply to its latest peace proposal and is reviewing the response. This comes after Donald Trump appeared to cast doubt on the plan, describing it as likely unacceptable. The 14-point proposal sets a 30-day deadline for the U.S. to lift its blockade of Iranian ports and an end to military operations on all fronts, including Israel's war in Lebanon. Dr. Sarah Buzbandi is a non-resident fellow at the Institute for Security Policy at Keele University. And earlier, I talked to her about Iran's 14-point plan that excludes the nuclear issue. I asked her what that tells us about Iran's strategy right now.
1: Yes, you're absolutely right. The nuclear file and the conversations around the nuclear project and Iran's aspirations for developing its nuclear capabilities have completely dropped off the agenda. This crisis has changed objectives from the outset. From the very early stages of the crisis, that was a call to liberate the Iranian people, quote unquote, put forward by the Israeli and American leadership. It has changed to demolishing Iran's nuclear capabilities and its missile capabilities. And now it has completely downgraded to a crisis over the Strait of Hormuz. And the Iranian government have managed to, I would say, successfully change the dynamics of the crisis. And it seems that now there is a very high price to be paid by the global community because of the rising economic pressure, because of the trade blockade, because of the rising energy prices, and so on and so forth. And I expect the Islamic Republic to use and utilize these points to their best interest in the negotiations.
0: Well, for their part, Israeli officials have been insisting that any agreement has to include a complete stop to Iran's enrichment program. I'm just wondering, what influence does that Israeli position have on what Washington is going to be willing to accept?
1: I think Washington and Jerusalem are very far apart from their vision for future of Iran's nuclear program, to be honest. President Trump has made that very clear time and again that what he refers to as nuclear dust or the enriched material has to be taken out of the country to be diluted. He wants it to be done by the American experts or at the presence of American experts. I'm not quite clear about that. But and he also wants a complete dismantling of Iran's nuclear project. And I don't think this is far away from what Mr. Netanyahu has in mind about that.
0: Well, you mentioned it yourself just a moment ago, the impact on global energy prices and even in the United States, fuel prices continue to climb. To what extent does that kind of domestic pressure inside the U.S. shape the Trump administration's thinking when it comes to Iran?
1: I think I'm not the first analyst to refer to this crisis as a staring contest. It seems that both sides are now waiting for their adversary to give up and walk away from this crisis. It is really a matter of who can bear more pressure and more pain. And I think the assumptions in Tehran is that President Trump is going to become under increasing and mounting amount of pressure domestically, not just because of the energy prices and generally rise of cost of living and inflation in the United States, but also because of the challenges he will face in the Congress and the midterms. Elections are coming up soon within the next months in this year, end of this year.

0: So, Tehran really is banking on all of these pressure to force President Trump to give up and somehow declare some sort of victory and walk away from this crisis. I'm not quite convinced that this would be ultimately the decision and the destiny and the future of this crisis, to be honest. Unfortunately, there are also still high possibilities for further escalations by all parties involved.
1: That was Dr. Sarah Bazubandi from the Institute for Security Policy at Keele University. Thank you so much for your insights. We appreciate it.
0: Thanks for having me.
1: Well, the fragile ceasefire, which has been in place between Israel and Lebanon since last month, has not ended the conflict with the militant group Hezbollah. Persistent fighting has killed many on both sides and displaced more than a million people in Lebanon. While Israel does have far more firepower, Hezbollah is still fighting back with cheap cable-operated drones.
2: Israeli firefighters deal with a burning vehicle close to the border with Lebanon, the aftermath of a Hezbollah drone strike on a kibbutz. The militant group is massively outgunned by Israel, but its main weapons are missiles and drones. Hezbollah says this video shows a drone attack on Israeli troops and tanks in southern Lebanon, a military presence which it calls the occupation force. Israel's armed forces admit there's no magic formula for stopping Hezbollah's so-called first-person view drones controlled by fiber optic cable. That weapon dominates the war in Ukraine, although it's thought Hezbollah's drones are not as sophisticated as those produced in Ukraine. These images show the latest Israeli airstrikes on Hezbollah's stronghold in southern Lebanon. Authorities there say more than 2,600 people have been killed in the fighting. Israel's prime minister says Hezbollah's missile arsenal has been almost entirely destroyed, and his forces are now tackling drones.
3: There are still two major threats from Lebanon, from Hezbollah. The threat from rockets and the threat from drones. This requires a combination of operational activity and technological activity. And if we solve these problems by combining operational and technological efforts, we are actually on the way to disarming Hezbollah. Because this is the main weapon that they have left.
2: Despite its losses, Hezbollah says it has the capacity to derail any peace talks between Israel and Lebanon, with its drones very much on the front line.
1: Earlier, we spoke to Zachary Collenborn. He is a warfare and drone analyst who's currently doing research at King's College London. And he gave us some insights on these first-person view drones, also known as FPVs.
4: Yeah, so first-person view drones have been increasingly used on battlefields all throughout the world because they offer much more precise targeting. You know, the operator can literally put goggles on and see the world from the drone's perspective. And that way you can more precisely hit the places that you want, looking at the particular seams, for example, in the middle of a tank. Now, the fiber optic cables are of considerable interest because a vulnerability that comes with these drones is that jamming can sever the link between the operator and the drone itself. And so if you have a cable that provides the information directly to the drone, that is of great value. Conversely, though, there are some limitations, given that it adds extra weight, and you have this spool of thread coming off that can potentially be traced back to where the operator is.
1: Many of Europe's Catholic churches are facing a shortage of priests as fewer people join the clergy and congregations shrink. Well, this means they're increasingly dependent on priests from Africa. Our reporter, Husna Mohammed in Brussels, takes a look at how this shift is reshaping the Catholic Church.
5: I baptize you in the name of the Father and of the Son and of the Holy Spirit.
6: This ritual has been performed in this Brussels church for more than a century. But nowadays, something has changed.
5: You have been enlightened by Christ. Walk always as a child of light.
6: Father Alfred Momanyi is one of many African priests helping to keep the lights on in Europe's Catholic churches.
7: We are getting the priests back here, which is great because there aren't any priests here anymore. So all our parish priests have been, the last 10 years have been different nationalities. And yeah, the last one was from Nigeria and our father's from Kenya.
5: We are happy today.
6: Father Alfred is from Bungoma County in Western Kenya. Today, he serves a congregation in Belgium, more than 10,400 kilometers away from home. He says the times have changed.
8: It cannot survive on nostalgia anymore. The church in Europe, I think, it has now to move from nostalgia and renew itself.
6: But the Catholic Church in Europe has been slow to respond. Congregations are shrinking and many churches have been forced to close.
8: The young people don't even have the opportunity, I think, to encounter in a more close and personal way the priesthood. And so how will they choose to be priests?
6: One of Father Alfred's earliest memories of the church goes back to his hometown in Kenya, where he first encountered European missionaries.
8: In the minor seminary where I studied, we had graves, we had a graveyard. And if you go to the graveyard, you don't see most of the African names, they are European names.
6: That trend is now shifting.
9: For centuries, European missionaries traveled across the world, including Africa, to spread Christianity. But today, that is reversing. African priests are increasingly traveling to Europe to serve in European parishes that no longer have enough clergy.
6: So how did Europe go from being the heart of Christianity to a continent where religion is in decline?
10: A religion in Europe is not a main thing anymore by secularization. The Roman Catholic Church has a dominant position. Today, it has a kind of minority position in society. So that means also that people rely less on an institute as the Roman Catholic Church.
6: In the Catholic Church, only men can become priests. And in Europe, few of them have been entering the priesthood. Last year's World Catholic Statistics report says the number was down by 2,400 on the year before. Africa, by contrast, gained more than 1,400 clerics in the same period. And Catholicism is growing faster in Africa than on any other continent. One in five Catholics worldwide lives in Africa. Just recently, Pope Leo concluded an 11-day tour of Africa, signaling increased attention to once overlooked congregations.
5: Who have fallen asleep
6: in Belgium, estimates suggest one in every five priests are of African origin. But serving a European congregation is not always easy.
10: The challenges that that Europe has with migration is also happening in the Roman Catholic Church. Even in the faithful, in local parish communities, there are a lot of people who are related to right-wing political ideas.
6: Father Alfred has experienced racism too.
8: Yes, you meet people who sometimes have prejudice of you being African. I've also met people who have welcomed me very well.
6: Still, he remains determined. For him, the future of the Catholic Church is not only about clergy, but also community. Because the church fades if people stop coming.
1: You're watching DW News, coming to you from Berlin. Before we go, a reminder of the top story we're following for you. Iran says it's reviewing the U.S. reply to its latest peace proposal. That's after Donald Trump downplayed the chance of making a deal. The plan sets a 30-day deadline for the U.S. to lift its blockade of Iranian ports and an end to military operations on all fronts, including Israel's war in Lebanon. You're up to date on DW News. Don't forget, you can get lots more news and information on our website. That's dw.com. I'm Marina Evanstein. From me and the entire news team, thanks for the company.

0: They ask questions, they challenge, they expose. But journalism is under threat, while there's an aggressive surge in fake news.
1: Journalism gives us perspective.

0: 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No other organ inspires as many songs, poems, or letters.
1: Das Herz reagiert ganz sensibel auf
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1: 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Wenn wir
2: aufgeregt when we're excited, our heart beats faster. When we fall in love, it flutters.
3: Klar, Liebe ist
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5: Ja, und
6: it beats faster when I'm excited. I honestly don't know if that's healthy or not. Good question.
3: Gute Frage eigentlich.
0: But our heart doesn't just express our feelings, it literally keeps us alive.
1: Wenn wir Angst haben, wenn
2: when
1: wir
2: we are afraid or in an emergency situation,
1: macht das Herz etwas ganz
2: our heart automatically starts beating faster and harder so we can respond faster and get out of the situation.
1: Damit wir zum Beispiel weglaufen können. 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
2: if we don't listen to our heart and take care of it, it can be dangerous in the long run.
0: How can we know if our heart is at risk? And how do the warning signs differ between women and men?

0: Wenn man sich vorstellt, das Herz
1: The heart begins to beat roughly 21 to 28 days after conception.
0: Nach der Befruchtung zu schlagen, und
1: and from then on, it beats throughout our entire lives until we die. My name is Dr. Conchita Ruiz-Monet. I'm a cardiologist at the Ports am Rhein Hospital in Cologne, where I lead the Women's Cardiovascular Medicine Center.
0: Ich leite dort das Zentrum für weibliche Herz- und Gefäßmedizin.
1: The heart is our most critical organ. It pumps oxygen and energy throughout the entire body to every single cell. What's remarkable about the heart is that it works very precisely, tirelessly, like clockwork.
2: I usually notice my heart more during intense sports. I assume that's good.
3: We've been dancing since we were three, more than 20 years.
2: Dancing always feels so freeing. You always have this flow moment. When you're dancing and not thinking about anything else, you feel freer than you ever have before.
3: No worries at all.
2: Hi, I'm Naomi and I'm 29.
3: I'm Joelle, also 29. I live with my twin sister in Berlin. We live in Berlin.
2: We both work in social media as freelance content creators. We write mostly about our lifestyle, living together as twins here in Berlin, in a queer household, as dancers, you with your art. But the most important thing is living as identical twins and not taking ourselves too seriously. I've never really thought much about my heart health. I think I've never had any symptoms or never noticed any problems with my heart.
4: Dass es meinem Herzen nicht gut geht.
5: The heart is a fist-sized muscle that works around the clock to pump blood through the body. It consists of four chambers, and its rhythmic beating delivers oxygen and nutrients to the organs and flushes out waste products. 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Each beat is made up of a systolic, or contracting phase,

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1: Auch junge Menschen können Herzerkrankungen.
2: Young people can develop heart disease too. But a young person can tolerate certain heart conditions for quite a long time and can therefore compensate for them. Often, they only notice the condition later.
3: Good morning, Cologne.
4: This is exciting. Today we'll have all the tests and find out how our hearts are really doing.
5: I think we both expect the tests to show that our hearts are healthy. We don't feel like anything is wrong. It would be really awful if something did come up. Of course, it would be good to find out, but we don't expect that to happen.
2: Good morning. I'm Dr. Ruiz Monet. Nice to meet you. I'm glad you're here.
6: When I'm cycling, I only feel myself. I only listen to my body. As soon as I'm on my bike, I forget everything else. I don't know what I would do without my bike. I don't even want to think about it. My name is Ferruccio Labita and I'm 46. 8 years ago, when I was 38, I had a heart attack.

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1: Bike. A dirt bike.
0: Und dann.
1: And two commuter bikes that I ride to work.
0: In die Arbeit fahre und.
1: Plus my gravel bike.
0: Gravelrad. Der Wettkampf auf dem.
1: I'm preparing for a competition called Seven Serpents. It's an off-road long-distance race. The route starts in Ljubljana, Slovenia.
0: In Slowenien.
1: Goes through Croatia.
0: Kroatien.
1: Then from Croatia, northwards, over the islands, back to Italy, and ends in Trieste. The event starts in about 2 months. I'll have to train a bit more before then. I had these sorts of goals 8 years ago, but hadn't known my risks. Before my heart attack, I spent most of my time working, sometimes 60 to 70 hours a week. I started smoking when I was
0: 30.
1: The main reason I did is that my first marriage broke up. And I was very depressed. So I started smoking.
0: Der Grund, warum ich dann angefangen habe zu rauchen.
2: When we smoke or get too little exercise or eat an unhealthy diet, it puts great strain on our heart. Over time, fat and cholesterol can build up as plaque inside the coronary arteries, the blood vessels that supply the heart with oxygen. The heart then has to work harder to pump blood through the vessels. The constricted arteries reduce the oxygen supply to the heart muscle. A heart attack is often caused by these plaque deposits rupturing, forming a clot, which completely blocks the coronary artery. As a result, the heart muscle in this area is starved of oxygen. Without rapid treatment, the heart tissue is damaged beyond repair.
1: The first time I felt anything was after I'd been at the gym with a friend. It felt like I couldn't breathe, as if someone was continually pressing down on my chest. First I lay down. Then for the next 2 hours it was a constant roller coaster of emotions, pain, and wondering what was happening.

0: was passiert gerade?
1: When my wife saw me lying there suffering, she naturally said we had to get to the hospital right away to have me checked out.
0: Ich hatte einen stummen Herzinfarkt. Das war die Diagnose.
1: The diagnosis was that I had suffered a silent heart attack. They put 3 stents in to clear the arteries, which were 80% blocked.
0: Zu waren wieder freigemacht. Ich kann es gar nicht beschreiben, aber
1: I can't really describe it.
0: Sehr klein gefühlt. Ich habe mich sehr
1: But I felt very frail and vulnerable.
0: Nicht klein, aber sehr verletzlich gefühlt.
1: I didn't know what the future had in store for me.
0: Bedeutet, was auf mich zukommt.
2: Dadurch, dass beim stummen Herzinfarkt
3: Silent heart attack symptoms are not very obvious, so they are not often noticed. That's why it's called silent. But as soon as the words heart attack cross your mind, you should get checked. Even if you're not sure, call emergency services or see a doctor.
2: Die 112 rufen oder einen Arzt aufsuchen.
4: If someone is having a heart attack, one mistake is to do nothing at first. I'm Celine Killian. I'm studying medicine and have been a paramedic for 6.5 years. Every day in emergency services is different. And I think that's why you either love this job or hate it. Because you don't know whether you're going to be called to perform CPR or treat an ingrown toenail. If you suspect someone is having a heart attack, the basic rules are to remove any tight clothing or ties so they can breathe easily. Lay them down with their upper body raised and open a window to let in fresh air. That always helps and calms the patient. If the patient's heart stops due to a heart attack, it is very important to first speak to them loudly and clearly. Grab them by the shoulders and shout. If they don't respond, step 2 is to check their breathing. Watch for 10 seconds to see if their chest is rising and falling, or if their nostrils are moving. If not, call the emergency services right away and start chest compressions. Place your hands on their chest, make sure their arms are out straight, and then press down 30 times, about 5 to 6 centimeters, 100 times per minute. Press to the rhythm of staying alive.
2: Staying alive, sing, also aha, ha, ha, ha, staying alive, staying alive.
4: We get more calls for men having what is later diagnosed as a heart attack. In my experience, I would say 2/3 are men and 1/3 are women.
5: Heart attacks in men often show the classically known symptoms, severe, heavy pain in the chest that radiates to the arm or jaw. These symptoms are unmistakable and quickly set off alarm bells. In women, heart attack symptoms are often much less clear. They may complain of nausea, extreme fatigue, shortness of breath, or dizziness. Symptoms that are often confused with stress or other illnesses. Chest pain is less common and may be diffuse or only mild.
2: Und dann kann es passieren, dass die Person
3: and then
2: gegenüber,
3: her partner might suggest she lie down and sleep a bit. And then maybe she will feel better. But that is dangerous, because critical time is lost. While the woman is laying in bed, heart muscle tissue is being damaged. That is also why women arrive at the emergency room much later than men when they have a heart attack. On average, they arrive at the emergency room 3 hours later than men when they have an acute heart attack.
4: Who's first? Your name is first on the list.

0: Risikofaktoren.
1: To identify potential risk factors for your cardiovascular system, you should have your blood fat levels checked. It is especially important to check your cholesterol levels and other blood fats like triglycerides to identify any major risk factors.
2: Triglycerides and cholesterol are blood fats that affect the heart very differently. When we consume more calories than we burn, the body converts the excess into fat and stores it in the blood as triglycerides. But too many of these can strain the blood vessels and the heart. Low-density lipoprotein, or LDL, is often called bad cholesterol. It's a real troublemaker because, over time, LDL deposits build up on the inner walls of blood vessels, obstructing blood flow and potentially causing serious heart problems. High-density lipoprotein, or HDL, on the other hand, is known as good cholesterol. It cleans the system, collecting excess cholesterol and transporting it to the liver to be broken down. Bad LDL cholesterol is primarily found in animal products like red meat, sausage, baked goods, full-fat dairy products, and fried foods. To reduce LDL levels, eating lean meat, fish, healthy fats, and plant-based products is recommended.
1: I'm going to darken the room so I can see properly. You can lie down now. First, I'll look at the main carotid arteries. There are two of them, one on each side. If plaques have already formed here, we will be able to see it at an early stage. To assess your own risk of cardiovascular disease, ask yourself, do I smoke? Do I get enough exercise? Am I overweight? Do I eat a healthy, balanced diet? Do I use drugs? That is also a major risk factor. Ask yourself if you or anyone in your family has any other health conditions. Have you ever had a medical checkup?
0: Und habe ich schon mal einen Gesundheitscheck bei mir machen lassen?
1: The artery wall is very soft. Looks very good. Enough blood reaches your head.
3: Good to know.
1: Turn your head toward me. Now I can see your carotid arteries again. Looks good. To check your heart health, it is important to have a cardiac ultrasound. That lets us see the heart in its entirety, both its structure and its function. Here you can see the entire heart again, the left and right ventricles, the left and right auricles. I'm looking at the inner wall of the heart, here, to see if it's contracting properly everywhere. If there was a circulation problem in the heart muscle, then an area here would no longer contract properly. But this looks very good.
4: You see your body differently after these exams. Your carotid artery, your heart, and so on. You somehow develop a closer relationship with your body. You realize just how valuable it is and how much it does for you, and how good it is to be able to have these examinations done regularly.
1: Now comes the stress test. I need you to ride the bike and we'll see how your heart does under exertion. We'll have the recorded images on one side and the live image on the other. And if anything changes, we'll see it immediately. Because you're the same age, you need to reach the same target heart rate.
4: That was 160 or so, right?
1: 160, let's go.
4: This is really easy.
3: My turn to ride.
1: You're doing great. Everything looks good here. Your heart's pumping well. Just a little more up the hill. Just a little further. Great, you're already at 150. Pedal, pedal, pedal. You can do it.
3: Oh, God.
1: A bit more, more, more, more. 160. Very good. 161. And you can stop. Well done.

0: Do you feel any discomfort? Pressure in your chest? Tightness? A pulling sensation anywhere?
1: No, not at all.
0: Everything looks very good. Now we just need the lab results. Joelle, let's look at your cholesterol and blood fats. Your triglycerides, that's blood fat, are very low. That's a really good level. Naomi, when we look at your levels, we can see that your triglycerides are raised. Did you eat something very fatty yesterday? French fries or something? That could affect the level.
2: I ate truffle pasta and it was quite oily.
0: That could have affected it. Both of you have slightly raised LDL cholesterol, but I'm not too concerned about that. You don't have any other risk factors, and everything else looks great.
2: I'm not happy that my triglyceride level is so much higher than yours. But otherwise, I'm relieved.
0: We are still waiting on the lipoprotein A level from this morning. We won't get the result today, but once we have it, we'll discuss it together.
3: Okay. Yeah.
4: Lipoprotein A, or LPA for short, is a special type of cholesterol in the blood. A high LPA level promotes deposits in the arteries and narrows the blood vessels, increasing the risk of heart disease and stroke. The problem is that the LPA level is largely determined by genetics. People with high LPA levels have it from birth. Unlike other types of cholesterol, such as LDL, it cannot be lowered through a healthy diet or exercise.
5: The doctors found that my LPA was twice the normal level. I never thought about it being genetic, because I never thought my cholesterol was too high. It was high, but I didn't think it was anything to worry about. You don't normally think about cholesterol when you're young. After my heart attack, it took me about 3 years to regain confidence in my body. For the first 2.5 to 3 years, I was afraid every day. I actually had panic attacks and had to start behavioral therapy, which helped me cope.
0: After a heart attack, patients often feel anxious and may develop an anxiety disorder or panic disorder. They fear having another heart attack, and even fear they can no longer cope with life. My name is Christiane Waller. I am the chief physician for psychosomatic medicine and psychotherapy, and I am also a cardiologist at the Nuremberg Medical Center and University. Psychocardiology is the interaction between the psyche and the heart organ. My colleagues and I see those patients with cardiovascular disease or those with complaints where cardiologists cannot quite find a cause. Patients regain trust and confidence in their bodies when they realize that it is functioning again, that it is resilient, and that this is mostly a state of mind.
5: I'm now in Ljubljana, where the Seven Serpent Race is starting. There are 150 people here. Now we're off to Trieste, through thick and thin. The ride won't be easy.

0: I think the difficult sections will drag on, and it will depend on how mentally fit you are. I'm not thinking about my heart at the moment, but when things get tough, I'll be very focused on it.
1: Dann bin ich sehr fokussiert auf mein Herz.
2: If Pharaoh notices that it suddenly becomes much harder for him, if he feels pressure or pain in his chest, then he should quit the race and have it checked out.
0: My heart is beating faster than usual, so I'm already excited, just because of all the people and the fact that I'm the center of attention here. I've never ridden this race before, so it will be exciting to see what lies ahead.
2: Strong emotions are not bad per se. In fact, they are good for the heart. The important question is how to calm down from strong emotions. We know that interpersonal stress is the hardest for the heart. It's not the stress of your car or washing machine breaking down again. We humans are extremely sensitive and biologically wired to want others to like us, to be attentive to us, to support us, to be there for us. When that is in question at different stages of life, it becomes a source of stress that can negatively affect the heart. Blood pressure rises, heart rate increases, the heart prepares itself for danger. And if this stress response is permanently activated in the body, then the body is constantly in a state of chronic inflammation.
3: We stress each other every day.
4: Really?
3: Sure, about small things we forget right away.
4: What I find interesting is that sometimes when we are both experiencing stress, we take it out on each other.
3: Yeah, we project our stress onto each other. That isn't healthy either.
2: When interpersonal stress affects the heart, we know that stress hormones are released continuously. But we also now know that other hormones play an important role. One of my research areas is oxytocin receptors.
5: Oxytocin has a very positive effect on our bodies. It's often called the cuddle hormone because it's released during times of closeness, intimacy, and interpersonal connection. Oxytocin is important for the heart because it binds to special receptors on the heart muscle and vascular cells. The result is that blood pressure and circulation improve, the heart is relieved, and the whole body relaxes.
2: We have the highest oxytocin levels in our blood when we have just fallen in love, even when another person, partner, child, or baby touches us. Whether male or female, we have the same system and the same ability to release oxytocin. It is also released in large quantities when we orgasm.
4: For me, being happy is often tied to other people, like when we hang out together, when I spend time with my girlfriend, or when we're on vacation together. The more stressed I am, the unhappier I am.
2: The key is to learn how to deal with stress in a healthy and effective way. If you do simple breathing exercises when you feel stressed, you'll notice how your body becomes calmer, your pulse slows, and you start to relax.
4: Freediving just makes me feel balanced. Water is a good mirror for how I really feel in that moment, not how I tell myself I should feel. That's why water helps you let go in those moments. My name is Anna Karina Schmidt. I'm 37, and I'm a freediver.
6: Beim Freitauchen,
4: when you free dive, you dive with just one breath. That means you take a deep breath and then dive to the depths you want. My warm-up routine consists of meditation and a very gentle form of yoga. It usually includes the one-minute breath, which is a form of meditation that comes from Kundalini yoga. One breath takes a full minute. I breathe in for 20 seconds. Hold my breath for 20 seconds. And breathe out for 20 seconds. The 1 minute breath helps to calm down or remain calm and enter a meditative state where we can really focus and listen to ourselves.
5: The vagus nerve is part of the parasympathetic nervous system, which is able to put our body into a state of rest and relaxation. Specifically, the vagus nerve ensures that fewer activating electrical signals are sent to the heart muscle, which slows the heart rate, lowers blood pressure, and relaxes the body. Controlled, slow inhaling and exhaling can stimulate the vagus nerve.
4: The water here is 42 meters deep, and I dive to the bottom with one breath and one flipper. I'm fit. My heart rate monitor is showing my pulse at 78. During really deep dives between 60 and 80 meters, and depending on the water temperature, your pulse can drop significantly, even down to 30.
7: Free divers stay underwater for as long as possible without taking in new oxygen. The oxygen reserves that were replenished in the body before the dive are slowly used up at depth. The heart rate slows, the pulse slows, and blood pressure goes down in order to consume as little oxygen as possible during the dive.
4: It's essential to focus intensely on abdominal breathing before diving. We really want to find complete calm, just like right before falling asleep. You feel the water on your skin. You breathe in this specific rhythm. You equalize the pressure. You dive. And suddenly, you're in that moment, and your body knows exactly what to do. And then you're released.

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1: When you're diving, it's very important to be aware of how you feel on that particular day. Just because you dived incredibly deep or well yesterday or the day before, that doesn't mean you will do just as well the next day.

Yes, I feel that I'm in a good place now and that I was very relaxed. What free diving has taught me is that nothing you do is in vain. At some point, this moment comes when you feel the yoga you've been doing, the meditation.

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And then it all comes together during some workout at 6:30 on a Tuesday morning. You suddenly realize you're really in the flow with your body and your surroundings.

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Of course, this depends on how severe the heart attack was, how much heart muscle tissue was damaged, and how well your heart functions after it.

0: I rode right through the thunderstorm. 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Not exactly pleasant. I'm okay, a bit tired. I only slept for 2.5 hours. We've been on the road for exactly 5.5 hours. Those were real mountain passes. We had to carry the bikes for a long time, which was exhausting. My heart is actually doing quite well. I've had to do some breathing exercises now and then, because it does get a little difficult at times. Now I need a coffee.
1: Hallo?
2: Hallo!
1: Hey Conchita,
3: hey Conchita, we can't see you.
4: You still can't see me?
3: No, not yet. Ah, now.
4: Yeah. Can you see me now?
3: Hi Conchita, hi.
4: I'm glad we can talk again, because we were still waiting for the lipoprotein A results. The LPA is primarily determined by genetics and is a risk marker for cardiovascular disease. The results show that you both have elevated levels. I know it's a shock to hear that you have a risk marker. But what this result tells us is actually a great opportunity. Because now we can minimize the risk as much as possible. I would strongly advise you not to start smoking under any circumstances. That is very important. I would recommend having your carotid arteries checked regularly, as this will reveal any early signs of plaque buildup or thickening of the artery walls.
5: Yes, okay. It's good to know there are ways to deal with it.
4: There are lots of people out there who don't even realize they carry this risk. But once you know, you can manage it. And that's the silver lining.
5: Okay, thank you, Conchita. Bye.
1: Tschüss.
4: See you again. Bye.
1: Ja. Ja, ich glaube später, wenn wir
3: I think once we've had time to digest it, we'll be glad we had the chance to learn about all this and have all these examinations.
5: To be honest, during these tests, I sometimes thought it would be boring for people watching because our results were good and everything went well.
3: Yeah, we're young, with relatively healthy lifestyles, but we are still at risk because of our genetic makeup. It's a good reminder.
1: Guter Reminder auch.
0: For me, racing is a way of pushing boundaries, of pushing my body to its limits. Now that I have better control.

0: Runde.
1: Ciao.
2: Ciao.
3: 7 serpents, 25.
4: Mir geht's,
3: I feel great. I'm really happy that I made it through after 4 days and a few setbacks. My heart actually did pretty well during the race, except for the first 2 days when it was really hard going. After that, it just took care of itself. And the last 2 days were pretty good. Now I'm looking forward to a shower and lying down for a while, because my back is a bit sore. But otherwise, I'm doing very well.
5: The heart is the hardest working muscle in our body, and yet it never complains of muscle pain. It quietly and reliably powers our lives, especially when we are young. The heart only warns us when it has no other choice. Over the years, we have learned that healthy eating, exercise, and not smoking are not enough. Our genes also play a role, meaning some risks are inherited. This makes it all the more important to listen more to our heart. It needs emotional breaks. People with whom we can laugh, cry, argue, or just be quiet. Times and places free of pressure. We need to quiet the inner noise and feel what really makes our hearts beat.

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1: What's new? We'll tell you.
2: We are happy. We are happy that we are back home.
1: What's the story? We have it.
3: Getting a visa is more difficult than finding gold, really.
1: What's it to you?
4: They have dreams for here and beyond for their future.
1: In-depth stories and issues that are being discussed across the continent. DW News Africa. In 30 minutes. Fake worlds. Technology that can see through walls. Chatbots that have no scruples about lying. Is our control waning while machines gain the upper hand? We navigate this brave new world. Tomorrow, today. In 90 minutes.

0: We are at war. It's a political war.
1: The nation once called a shining beacon of democracy is in turmoil.
2: These are bad people. These are people that want to destroy our country. We're not going to let it happen.
1: Professors are receiving death threats and leaving the U.S.
3: It really is an authoritarian takeover.
1: What fuels the fervor of the MAGA enthusiasts?
4: You can keep calling us fascist, Nazi. I could care less.
1: Jan Dündar and Trump's America. Democracy Under Attack starts May 23rd on DW.
5: Tehran says it's reviewing Washington's response to its 14-point proposal. This comes after U.S. President Donald Trump said he doubted that Iran's latest peace plan would lead to a deal. According to Trump, Tehran has not yet paid a big enough price, and he floats the possibility that the U.S. could restart strikes on Iran. And the World Health Organization has confirmed that one of three people who died on a cruise ship in the Atlantic was infected with the hantavirus. The virus is usually transmitted to humans from rodents.

0: We begin with the latest in the diplomatic standoff between Washington and Tehran. Iran says it's now received the U.S. reply to its latest peace proposal and is reviewing the response. This comes after Donald Trump appeared to cast doubt on the plan, describing it as likely unacceptable. The 14-point proposal sets a 30-day deadline for the U.S. to lift its blockade of Iranian ports and an end to military operations on all fronts, including Israel's war in Lebanon. Dr. Sarah Bazubandi is a non-resident fellow at the Institute for Security Policy at Keele University. And I asked her earlier about Iran's 14-point plan that excludes the nuclear issue. And I asked her what that tells us about Iran's strategy at this moment.
1: Yes, you're absolutely right. The nuclear file and the conversations around the nuclear project and Iran's aspirations for developing its nuclear capabilities have completely dropped off the agenda. This crisis has changed objectives from the outset. From the very early stages of the crisis, that was a call to liberate the Iranian people, quote unquote, put forward by the Israeli and American leadership. It has changed to demolishing Iran's nuclear capabilities and its missile capabilities. And now it has completely downgraded to a crisis over the Strait of Hormuz. And the Iranian government have managed to, I would say, successfully change the dynamics of the crisis. And it seems that now there is a very high price to be paid by the global community because of the rising economic pressure, because of the trade blockade, because of the rising energy prices, and so on and so forth. And I expect the Islamic Republic to use and utilize these points to their best interest in the negotiations.
0: Well, for their part, Israeli officials have been insisting that any agreement has to include a complete stop to Iran's enrichment program. I'm just wondering, what influence does that Israeli position have on what Washington is going to be willing to accept?
1: I don't think Washington and Jerusalem are very far apart from their vision for future of Iran's nuclear program, to be honest. President Trump has made that very clear time and again that what he refers to as nuclear dust or the enriched material has to be taken out of the country to be diluted. He wants it to be done by the American experts or at the presence of American experts. I'm not quite clear about that. But and he also wants a complete dismantling of Iran's nuclear project. And I don't think this is far away from what Mr. Netanyahu has in mind about that.
0: Well, you mentioned it yourself just a moment ago, the impact on global energy prices and even in the United States, fuel prices continue to climb. To what extent does that kind of domestic pressure inside the U.S. shape the Trump administration's thinking when it comes to Iran?
1: I think I'm not the first analyst to refer to this crisis as a staring contest. It seems that both sides are now waiting for their adversary to give up and walk away from this crisis. It is really a matter of who can bear more pressure and more pain. And I think the assumptions in Tehran is that President Trump is going to become under increasing and mounting amount of pressure domestically, not just because of the energy prices and generally rise of cost of living and inflation in the United States, but also because of the challenges he will face in the Congress and the midterms. Elections are coming up soon within the next months in this year, end of this year. So Tehran really is banking on all of these pressure to force President Trump to give up and somehow declare some sort of victory and walk away from this crisis. I'm not quite convinced that this would be ultimately the decision and the, you know, the destiny and the future of the, of this crisis, to be honest. Unfortunately, there are also still high possibilities for further escalations by all parties involved.
0: That was Dr. Sarah Bazubandi from the Institute for Security Policy at Keele University. Thank you so much for your insights. We appreciate it.
1: Thanks for having me.
0: The fragile ceasefire, which has been in place between Israel and Lebanon since last month, has not ended the conflict with the militant group Hezbollah. Persistent fighting has killed many on both sides and displaced more than a million people in Lebanon. While Israel has far more firepower, Hezbollah is still fighting back with cheap cable-operated drones.
2: Israeli firefighters deal with a burning vehicle close to the border with Lebanon, the aftermath of a Hezbollah drone strike on a kibbutz. The militant group is massively outgunned by Israel, but its main weapons are missiles and drones. Hezbollah says this video shows a drone attack on Israeli troops and tanks in southern Lebanon, a military presence which it calls the occupation force. Israel's armed forces admit there's no magic formula for stopping Hezbollah's so-called first-person view drones controlled by fiber optic cable. That weapon dominates the war in Ukraine, although it's thought Hezbollah's drones are not as sophisticated as those produced in Ukraine. These images show the latest Israeli airstrikes on Hezbollah's stronghold in southern Lebanon. Authorities there say more than 2,600 people have been killed in the fighting. Israel's prime minister says Hezbollah's missile arsenal has been almost entirely destroyed, and his forces are now tackling drones.
3: There are still two major threats from Lebanon, from Hezbollah. The threat from rockets and the threat from drones. This requires a combination of operational activity and technological activity. And if we solve these problems by combining operational and technological efforts, we are actually on the way to disarming Hezbollah, because this is the main weapon that they have left.
2: Despite its losses, Hezbollah says it has the capacity to derail any peace talks between Israel and Lebanon, with its drones very much on the front line.
0: The World Health Organization says three people have died amid a suspected outbreak of hantavirus on a cruise ship sailing the Atlantic. The outbreak was reported aboard the MV Hondius, which was sailing from Argentina to Cape Verde off the coast of West Africa. The WHO has confirmed one case of hantavirus with five more potential cases under investigation. The MV Hondius is currently just off the coast from Cape Verde's capital, Praia. Let's bring in Owais Durrani. He's an emergency medicine physician and also a medical analyst. Welcome to DW, Dr. Durrani. So, for our viewers who may not be familiar with this infection, what exactly is a hantavirus?
4: Yeah, absolutely. So a hantavirus is a family of viruses that rodents carry. And usually how humans become exposed to it is through rodent droppings, urine, or saliva. And so a lot of times it'll be in the dust and maybe you're cleaning and it kind of goes into the air, you inhale it, and that's how you get infected. Of course, if a rodent bites you, that's how you can become infected as well. If you recall last year, the famous actor Gene Hackman's wife had passed away from this. And so that's when we, a lot of us heard of it in the public kind of sphere. Usually when you get it, the initial symptoms are flu-like. So you're gonna have like body aches, fatigue, fevers, you're gonna be tired. When it becomes really dangerous is when it advances to something we call hantavirus pulmonary syndrome. And so that's a fancy word for essentially you have lung damage and your lungs fill up with fluid, you have difficulty breathing, and you need to go on a ventilator. Unfortunately, when it does get to that point, the mortality rates do increase. And it is something where we don't really have a cure for it. We only have supportive care. So things like putting you on a ventilator, helping your lungs recover, that kind of thing.
0: Well, that does sound rather frightening. Should people be worried about this? I mean, just how high of a risk is it to contract a virus like this?
4: Yeah, so I don't want to cause panic. This is something that is extremely rare. For example, in the United States, throughout the entire year, last year, there was around 800 or so cases. So when you compare that to other viral and bacterial illnesses, it is a minuscule number. So not something to be panicked about, but something to be aware of if you live in a region where this is something of higher prevalence, right? So where this ship sailed from, that is an area of higher prevalence. There are certain parts of the United States, like New Mexico, where there is a higher prevalence. So So if you live in one of those areas and you start to feel some of these symptoms and you aren't sure what it is, those would be reasons to immediately seek medical attention, because obviously the earlier you see a doctor, the better chances you have at a recovery.
0: All right, so since this is a virus linked to rodents, when we hear about an outbreak like this on a cruise ship in the middle of the Atlantic Ocean, what are the first hygiene or sanitation failures that we need to wonder about?
4: Yeah, absolutely. So we hear about outbreaks on cruise ships and ships in general a ton. And that is because they are environments that are very likely to kind of foster that kind of environment, right? So you're out at sea for a number of days. You have limited space. If someone does get sick, there's not a lot of space to kind of quarantine or isolate them in. And so right now, the questions that need to be asked are, you know, where did that exposure happen? Usually this virus, the majority of the strains are rodent to human. There are some rare strains that actually originate in the place where this ship sailed from that can be human to human. So I would say that's probably the first question that needs to be answered. Was this human to human transmission or human to rodent? Then a bunch of contact tracing needs to happen to ensure that these humans, who did they interact with? Were they exposed? How are they doing? And then the ship itself, right? Every area has to be inspected, from where the passengers are to where the crew is to where the food is stored. Once again, kind of asking that question, where did this exposure occur and how do we prevent it from kind of continuing?
0: Right. So I imagine that those are steps that local authorities or officials at the cruise company might be undertaken. But we also have heard that the WHO will be launching an international investigation. So what kinds of steps would you expect global health authorities to take?
4: Yeah, and that is such an important point, and why organizations like the World Health Organization are so important and why they need to be funded. Because a situation like this is, you know, not under the jurisdiction of any one country or company. It involves various nationals, various locations, and the only folks that can do that are organizations like the WHO. And so they're going to be the ones that can truly do that contact tracing. That's a word that we use a bunch during the early days of COVID, right? Someone got COVID and we would try to figure out who were they in contact with so that we can check on those people. Same thing here, especially something that is highly contagious, something that has a high mortality rate. They're going to be the ones that can figure out, you know, which country did this originate in? Or is it in other countries? Working with those public health authorities in contact tracing to ensure that this is not spread further. And then, of course, answering that paramount question of, was this possibly a strain of human-to-human transmission? Because that would require more resources and even more scrutiny when it comes to contact tracing.
0: And if we want to look ahead, what lessons do you think cruise operators should be taking from this incident to prevent something similar happening in the future?
4: Yeah, absolutely. So, you know, I'll kind of address it from, if I'm someone who maybe is about to go on a cruise, right? I would kind of look at the cruise company and say, hey, what are your health protocols? What happens if there is an outbreak? Because, you know, a hantavirus outbreak is rare, but things like norovirus or other viruses, those are much more frequent. So what are your procedures in place when an outbreak happens? What kind of medical personnel do you have on the vessel? Can I be evacuated if I get sick? Those would be the first kind of questions I would answer to the cruise operator and the cruise company. And they're going to be the ones that need to ensure that those things are in place, and they're going to respond to their customers, right? And so if a customer doesn't ask those questions, maybe they don't pay as much attention to it. If, you know, 80% of the customers are asking that question, then they're going to invest in those resources to ensure that we're safe. Also, if you're about to go on a cruise, make sure your vaccines are up to date, and then make sure you have all your medications and medical history. So if something does go wrong, they have the best chance at treating you.
0: Dr. Owais Durrani, thank you so much for all of your insights. Really interesting stuff there. Many thanks. You're up to date on DW News. Thanks for watching.

0: They want to radically revolutionize construction in Africa. To avoid cement, a well-known climate killer, they've rediscovered a resource used by their ancestors, red earth. But there's a common preconception to overcome.
1: Earth buildings don't last.
0: Germany's Goethe-Institut is at the forefront of the new trend.
2: Das Besondere an dem Goethe-Institut in Dakar ist, dass wir Lehm einsetzen, diese Struktur zu bauen.
0: Is the future of architecture beginning at this very moment in Africa? The red and the grey matter in Arts Unveiled, this week on DW.

0: Drifting is something that fills me with passion. It's the sound that stirs my soul, the screeching tires, the spinning. All of it brings me immense joy. Being a mother of two, when I participate in drifting competitions, I enter a completely different world, a world of passion. Men in general are intimidated by women's freedom here in North Macedonia because they believe that the women will dominate them and they will lose their masculinity. That's why they are afraid of women participating in male-dominated sports.
1: Aisha Avdi isn't afraid of shaking things up. She's one of the top women in the country's drifting scene. Excelling in motorsports is especially rare for members of the country's Albanian minority, which has particularly strict gender roles. But she feels best behind the wheel.
0: On the drifting track, I push myself to do my best and challenge the boys at the same time.
1: Skopje, North Macedonia. It's just a day before Aisha's first official race, and she's getting ready to pick up her newly modified car. Her husband and two sons have surprised her by giving her trusty drifting car a tune-up and new design. It's just returned from mechanics in Albania. Aisha's been drifting for 3 years and has been slowly improving her car all along. It now boasts an Albanian motif on the roof and upgrades under the hood. The car might be 20 years old, but the BMW 3 Series, popular amongst drifters due to its rear-wheel drive and tight cornering, serves her perfectly. Drifting, which originated from racing to become its own motorsport discipline with a variety of techniques, all focused on spectacular cornering and maneuvers, is growing in popularity in the Balkans. But like car culture at large here, it's dominated by men. Aisha and her newly improved car stand out.
0: The surprise was very exciting for me. The changes amazed me. For example, the color is different, and now there's an eagle on top, which fills me with pride. The handbrake has been upgraded to a hydraulic one, and the tires have been changed for sharper cornering.
1: 34-year-old Aisha grew up as the oldest child of four children in Qajre, a district of Skopje where most of the city's Albanians live. Like many other Albanian girls, Aisha was forbidden from attending school when she reached the age of 14 by her family. Her grandparents in particular were worried boys would be interested in her, a practice that remains fairly common today. After intervention from other family members, she returned to school against her grandparents' wishes. Tensions with ethnic Macedonian students were another challenge. Aisha and other Albanian students were often bullied and even physically attacked. She carries these experiences with her into her drifting.
0: When I was banned from continuing my education, I had to fight as an Albanian student, taking a risk to attend school. That made me stronger, proving we can succeed if we have willpower and determination. I think collaboration and my husband's support are significant, allowing me now to succeed in the male-dominated sport of drifting.
1: Aisha is tasked with running the household and taking care of her children, even supporting them with their homework. While still taking on traditional roles of woman and motherhood at home, she finds release in drifting, though balancing the two isn't always easy.
0: I wake up in the morning, have coffee with my husband, then we prepare the children for school. One goes in the morning, the other in the afternoon. We worked together importing cars from Switzerland to Macedonia. Being a mother of two children and continuing in this type of sport is a bit difficult.

0: difficult. I thought it would be easy, but it really requires care for the children. So my mother-in-law and mother usually take care of them when I have appearances at meetings and drifting events. The family gets involved whenever I need to participate in these kinds of races.
1: Traditionally, it was rare for Albanian women in North Macedonia to drive cars, which was considered a privilege reserved for men. This tradition still influences perceptions today, and Aisha sometimes hears disparaging remarks. She also initially faced some ridicule when she joined the drifting club. But her mother thinks differently and admires her courage.
0: I'm very surprised. She has always loved cars. As a child, Aisha played with cars, not dolls. I'm very proud of her for achieving this. In my time, these things didn't exist. It wasn't even considered that a woman should have a driver's license. We didn't dare mention it. We just baked bread, entertained guests, raised children, no school, nothing. We only knew those things. Driver's licenses, cars, we didn't know about any of that. I'm very happy that young people today are achieving so much, working for themselves and becoming independent.
1: Now it's time for Aisha to give the new clutch and wheels a test run. She's been training a year for her first official competition, covering all the expenses herself. She'll be judged on how accurately and stylishly she can pull off her drifting maneuvers while keeping her wheels spinning at all times. Her family are nearly as excited for her debut as she is.
2: I'm proud that my mom drifts, and when I grow up, I want to be like her. People say women shouldn't drive, but I told them women have the right to drive and do everything. I've always been interested in cars. When Aisha told me she loves cars too, she said we need to do something special, something unique. I'll always be by her side. I'll support her to the end. We even have plans for international competitions. This is one of our main goals.
1: After the dissolution of Yugoslavia, North Macedonia declared independence in 1991. It's a multi-ethnic state, with ethnic Macedonians making up over half of the population and Albanians constituting about 24%. It's been a NATO member since 2005 and a candidate for EU membership since the same year. Full membership seems distant due to EU critiques of political, judicial, and legal rights. Albanians are the country's largest ethnic minority. The capital, Skopje, is divided by the Vardar River, which serves as an invisible border with Albanians in the south and Macedonians in the north. Relations between the two have been tense, and the last major conflicts, including violence, occurred in 2001 in the wake of the Kosovo War. These tensions can even make the path for Albanian-Macedonian athletes difficult. More widely, Albanians face economic disadvantages and are overrepresented among the unemployed and underrepresented in state employment.
0: There was a division of language, religion, and nationality in 2001. Since then, I believe, the ethnic tensions between Macedonians and Albanians began. In North Macedonia, we have many talented Albanian athletes who have no opportunities to showcase their talent due to lack of resources, financial issues, and the overall lack of state support. I believe we are discriminated against in this regard because, as Albanians, we are treated as second-class citizens compared to the Macedonian nationality.
1: While the 2001 Ohrid Agreement officially granted Albanians many rights, long-standing tensions didn't dissipate overnight. Aisha finds herself confronted with the traditional gender values within her Albanian community and a fight for acceptance in broader North Macedonian society. Historian Bujace Atansovski argues that the country's divisions are deep-rooted.
2: The reasons are numerous. Firstly, we live in a society that carries the legacy of the former shared state, Yugoslavia. where I believe Albanians were portrayed negatively in social tendencies and lifestyles. This, above all, is a legacy of past generations. On the other hand, we have different cultural and linguistic values and diverse identities that do not have similarities, unlike the similarities shared by Slovenian or Yugoslav peoples, where mutual understanding exists. Thirdly, a significant issue is nationalism, which is reinforced by political elites. Here, I mean the political elites of Albanian political parties, as well as the elites of Macedonian political parties.
1: Aisha excels despite the tensions. Drifting is an escape from it all. And today is finally the big day. Flashy cars, tons of spectators and car lovers flood to Skopje to take in the atmosphere and hope to catch glimpses of burning rubber. Burhan Ali is the head of the drifting club. Aisha's the only woman among 20 men practicing drifting as a sport.
2: Drifting is currently very small. There's no support for us as a club organizing such sporting events. But interest is growing. The role of women is minimal, with very few female competitors.
1: The show begins. Today, competitors are performing the power slide, ripping in tight circles with their rear wheels spinning like mad. There were lots of flashy displays and even some accidental trunk pops. Aisha's now in her element. It's her turn to show her skills with the improved car. Her complete focus is on how much throttle to give, how much counter-steering.
0: It was a pleasure, though the space was tight. I was a bit nervous because of the audience, but I felt confident while drifting.
1: Aisha finally has her first official competition behind her. Now she wants to push on to even bigger drifting events. She's proven that women do have a place in motorsports and can even reach the top.
3: Aisha Avdiu!
1: Along with the lasting memories, she'll be taking home the trophy for best drifting category.

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1: What's new? We'll tell you.
2: We are happy that we are back home.
1: What's the story? We have it.
3: Getting a visa is more difficult than finding gold, really.
1: What's it to you?
4: They have dreams for here and beyond for their future.
1: In-depth stories and issues that are being discussed across the continent. DW News Africa. Next. Fake worlds. Technology that can see through walls. Chatbots that have no scruples about lying. Is our control waning while machines gain the upper hand? We navigate this brave new world. Tomorrow, today. In 60 minutes. The untold story. An eye for detail. A different point of view. Find it here. Reporter, every weekend on DW.
5: This is DW News Africa. Coming up on the program, when does constitutional reform become a power grab? Zimbabwe's ruling party moves to rewrite the constitution, keeping the president in office 2 years longer and taking the choice of his successor away from voters. But opposition to the plan is suppressed. More than 5,000 people are said to have been targeted with violence for dissenting, including one victim who tells his story. Also coming up, Kenya's motorbike riders feel the squeeze as fuel prices surge across Africa. But a quiet shift is underway in Nairobi, with electric bikes keeping the city moving while petrol pumps run low.

0: Hello, I'm Tomi Oladipo, and you're welcome to the show. In Zimbabwe, the ruling ZANU-PF party is pushing through a major rewrite of the constitution. And it's the kind of rewrite that changes who holds power and for how long. At the heart of it is President Emmerson Mnangagwa. His second and final term is meant to end in 2028. Under these proposals, he'd stay on until 2030. But the bill goes further than that. It would stretch the election cycle from 5 years to 7 for presidency, parliament, and local councils. It would also take the choice of president out of the hands of voters altogether. Instead, members of parliament would pick the head of state. ZANU-PF says 5 years simply isn't enough to plan and to deliver. They argue elections are expensive and interfere with development, and that frequent campaigns fuel political violence. Parliament took the bill on the road last month for 4 days of public consultations. It was meant to be the moment ordinary Zimbabweans got to weigh in. What actually happened looked very different. The meetings were dominated by ruling party supporters. Opposition voices were shouted down or simply ignored. In Harare, things turned violent. The human rights lawyer, Doug Coulthard, was beaten up at one of the hearings, while opposition voices were denied the chance to speak. We put all of this to ZANU-PF. The party's information director, Farai Marapira, says they don't condone violence. In fact, he argues it's part of the reason the bill is needed in the first place.
1: We as ZANU-PF have spoken against violence. We have spoken against this toxicity, this intolerance of one another, and this is actually one of the vices from which we find basis for these election, electoral changes that we're bringing into CAP 3. This is the exact issue of intolerance for one another, which we're seeking to deal with as we bring in this amendment. The people that engage in violence of any form, be it verbal, physical, or otherwise, they are subject to the law, and we hope that and we believe our police shall apprehend those people and they'll be brought to justice.
0: But away from the public meetings, there are reports that something darker has been going on. One advocacy group has documented more than 5,000 people caught up in rights violations in March alone. We spoke to one opposition member. He says he was seized in broad daylight after attending a meeting to discuss the proposed amendments. To protect his identity, we're calling him Gibson.
2: We bundled, the two of us, we were taken by the belt. Our heads were tugged between our knees so that we could not see where we were going, both of us. And they started to brutalize us. And we were driven to a secluded place. Then from there, they took turns to beat us after putting us in a dish. One, they wanted to know the sponsors of the anti-constitutional limit bill number 3 way. Two, the contents of the meeting. Three, the next date of the meeting and who was supposed to attend. According to this constitution that we have currently, you have your right to choose, you have a right to express yourself in terms that you want so that you are heard and be considered in national issues. But in this case, you are actually brutalized to have a view that is not in line with the expectations of those who are in power. The gap between the rich and the poor is widening for the country, making it very clear that they are not for the people. They're just self-enriching themselves.
0: Let's speak now to a household name in Zimbabwean politics, Tendai Biti, politician, constitutional lawyer, and currently one of the leaders of the Constitutional Defenders Forum, an initiative campaigning against the proposed constitutional amendment. It's good to have you with us on DW. Now, just to talk about this issue, ZANU-PF says that moving the election cycle from 5 years to 7 years is about economic planning, it's about saving money on elections. What's your response to that?
3: It's a lot of rubbish. Election cycles all over the world are 5 years. And there's good reason for that. Regular, free and fair elections create accountability.

0: responsibility, create obligations, create fear, cement the social contract. So a politician who doesn't perform knows that you'll be gone and gone in no time. So the politician subject to a five-year cycle knows that he or she must deliver and deliver as a matter of agency. So that is why 5 years are a global standard. So ZANU-PF can't reinvent the wheel to justify a continued hold on to power. For Christ's sake, they've been in office since 1980. So what difference would making more years available to them when they've been there since 1980 for 46 years and this country is underdeveloped? This country is a basket case. This country is trapped by multiple layers of poverty. So it's an argument that doesn't hold water in law, in politics, in morality, and in conscience.
1: You've been in Zimbabwean politics for a long time. You've even been in government at a point. What do you think is the reasoning behind this move?
0: The primary reason, of course, is to hold on to power for as long as possible. But behind that is the conflation of power and looting. The conflation of power and kleptocracy. This regime is now owned by cartels, syndicates, and bandits that control the fuel sector, that control the public procurement sector, that control road construction, that control the energy sector. It is these cartels that are running the show, and it is these cartels that want Mr. Mnangagwa to hold on to power for as long as possible. It is this cartel that want to succeed Mr. Mnangagwa, but they know that they are not electable, which is why one of the proposed amendments is to alter and change the way we elect our president from an electoral college of 17 million Zimbabweans who are above 18 to an electoral college of a mere 280 people that can be bought, that can be bribed, that can be intimidated. So the term extension agenda is inextricably tied to the aggrandizement agenda, looting for the sake of looting. And that is the reality.
1: There's already been a public consultation on this issue. Why are you not happy with that exercise?
0: That exercise was a sham. In 2013, we wrote a new constitution. There were over 4,500 public meetings, public consultations, that spanned over 3 years. In the current process, there have been 67 meetings held over 2 days. The average number of people who gave evidence or testimony in those meetings across the length and breadth of Zimbabwe, the average in a meeting was 80 people. So these are sham consultations. And by the way, there was violence at those meetings. People were shut out at those meetings. People were intimidated. The ruling party, ZANU-PF, made sure that the meetings took place in small venues. They made sure that their people would literally sleep in those venues. The biggest meeting was held at the City Sports Center in Harare, in front of world cameras, in front of international diplomats. We were shut out from speaking. People were assaulted, including a lawyer by the name of Doug Coltart. If this could happen in the capital city, you can imagine what was happening in rural Zimbabwe, where some people were so assaulted. Gilbert Mtebuki Mchirezi is fighting for his life as I'm talking to you right now. So this was an organized, systematic a means of denying people their right to speak. I lead the Constitutional Defense Forum, We have not been allowed to have a single meeting, even private meetings in our offices.

0: are being banned. So this is ridiculous, but this is the reality of the present-day government.
1: You were even detained in connection with this debate. Can you just give us a brief
0: I was arrested.
1: What happened to you? And
0: So on the 21st of March 2026, I drove to Mutare, Zimbabwe's fifth largest city. It's a border town with Mozambique, to have a meeting with our members. It was a private meeting. In a very small room, we were less than 10 people in there. They arrested me, detained me for 2 days with our organizer, Morgan Ngube. They took my passport. I was granted bail, but I'm not allowed to hold a public meeting. I'm not allowed to move. Now they want a title deed to my house, just over a meeting, a lawful meeting in a private place. They poisoned me in prison, injected something in me, and I had to go to South Africa to get detoxified. So it's ridiculous. And my own doctor told me that they injected something to me that must have been so strong, that must have come from China. Fortunately, it was sterile and old. And that's why the only reason why I'm alive today.
1: You've been in Zimbabwean politics for a long time. You've seen many hurdles like this. Even experience, as you mentioned, the personal cost as well. I'm just wondering, this current fight you're on, how realistic you think it is, and how you think you can win it.
0: Well, I think that we have already won because we've exposed them. We have exposed them for what they truly are. There's no question about it. They failed to control the narrative. We control the narrative. So whatever they do to use force, they've lost it. Each time to each person they've denied a microphone, to each person they've beaten up, this process has been exposed for what it is, a fraud. So we will continue fighting peacefully, democratically, and constitutionally. We'll continue celebrating the rule of law and constitutionalism, but we'll continue raising the stakes. We'll continue isolating them. We'll continue protecting our zones of autonomy. We'll continue building and sustaining this credible alternative view to their views. What we are missing are three things. We need regional voices. We need the region to act. We need President Cyril Ramaphosa to act. We need the Southern African Development Community to act before there is an implosion. We expect the European Union to pay attention of what is happening, not just in Zimbabwe. In Tanzania, Tundu Lissu has been in prison for more than a year. In Uganda, the election has been stolen. My friend Bobi Wine is in exile. Dr. Kizza Besigye has now spent 2 years in prison. So we appeal to the international community to go back to its recent settings and draw the lines against autocracy in the Southern African region, in Zimbabwe, in Uganda, in Tanzania, even to the north of Kenya. South Sudan is a disaster. Sudan is a disaster. The world can't keep on ignoring those places. There are more people dying in Sudan and South Sudan than those that have died in Ukraine or Iran combined. But Africa is on the back burner, and nobody takes attention of Africa. I don't think that's good enough.
1: Tunde Abiti, we appreciate your time. Thank you very much for speaking to us on DW News.
0: Thank you. Thank you. Thank you, Danki. Thank you.
1: If you think energy prices are high now, the World Bank has a sobering warning. Figures could jump by another 24% by the end of the year. That's, of course, mainly a result of the war in the Middle East, which has effectively shut down the world's most vital oil transit route. Now, while many African countries are struggling with dry pumps and rising costs, Kenya's capital, Nairobi, is finding a workaround, as DW's Felix Murray

0: Ringer reports the city is moving away from the pump and looking to locally generated energy to power its growing fleet of electric motorbikes.
1: Fuel prices have shot up in Nairobi. The motorcycle taxi riders or boda bodas are among the many that are feeling the pinch and paying the price.
2: We will just be incurring losses because there are customers who will not adjust to the new fuel costs. You charge them based on their previous fares since they won't be willing to add money to their fares.
3: Fuel prices should be checked, stop from going up, because fuel runs the whole economy. When fuel prices go up, business comes to a standstill, people suffer the consequences.
1: But this is not happening to everyone. In a city short on fuel, a growing number of riders are finding alternatives.
4: Electric motorized units have continued running unaffected despite the surge in fuel prices and dry pumps. This does not exempt them from world's problems, but in one critical way, it shields them from direct shocks caused by the fuel shortages.
2: As an electric bike rider, I won't be affected. I'll still be at work like everyone else, running an electric bike, so I'm at an advantage because my work doesn't stop.
3: Electric bikes are more efficient compared to the petrol bikes because of the costs. The price of fuel is going up. When you compare the distance covered by the battery versus the fuel cost, the prices are still not the same. The battery is still cheaper than the price of fuel.
1: What began as an experiment is fast becoming everyday transport. Maintenance is simpler, running costs are lower, and adoption is rising fast. Last year, the market share more than doubled. In 2025, electric motorbikes accounted for more than 15% of new registrations in Kenya. And it's a local ecosystem driving the change. African-made electric bikes built for African roads. Spyro is the continent's largest e-bike company. Here, the fuel crisis is translating into a rapidly expanding business.
5: Since the start of the war, and everybody knows that war is not good for mankind, we have seen both in terms of inquiries, in terms of the potential and actual conversion of people, more and more people now making inquiries. Then in terms of the projection, I am seeing an even higher number, close to about 40% increase in terms of our sales through the situation being there.
1: On Nairobi's roads, a quiet switch is being flipped. Charging networks are growing, but not fast enough. Electric bikes still cost more upfront, and investment is needed. For many of Nairobi's boda boda riders, there is no doubt the future is electric and just getting started.
0: I'm joined now by Hiten Palmer, the executive director at the Electric Mission based in Johannesburg, working to accelerate the transition to sustainable mobility. It's good to have you with us, Hiten. Now, we've just seen Kenya is seeing an uptick in electric bikes as fuel prices continue to rise. Is Kenya's a unique case, or is this being replicated across the continent, whether electric bikes, electric vehicles, or whatever?
6: Indeed. So, you know, I think we're experiencing a mobility revolution and an energy revolution within that space. And it's no better time right now when we're looking at the energy security perspective, as we're seeing all over the world. Now, in Kenya specifically and East Africa, we're seeing the use of two-wheeler type of vehicles, traditionally petrol motorcycles, that are being used for modes of transport. And what's happened in recent years, we've seen a massive shift towards electric motorcycles and the two-wheelers in that sense. And this is what is really seeing the total cost of ownership being the lower operating costs and maintenance costs that electric mobility presents. And this is what is really driving the market. What's also interesting to see in East Africa is the opportunity within these platforms to localize and have some of these homegrown solutions. So that's a fantastic story to see that is coming out of East Africa.
0: Right. What about elsewhere where this isn't quite picking up in the same way? Why are other countries struggling to make this transition?
6: Yeah, so I think it's government has to create the right enabling environment, specifically from the policy perspective. And really what

0: has become a lighthouse for the world is Ethiopia, where the government introduced a full-on ban of fossil fuel imported vehicles in 2024. This has now catalyzed and really accelerated the deployment of electric vehicles across Ethiopia as well. And what is great is that Ethiopia itself as a country has a majority share of renewable energy electricity, which is a great benefit to powering mobility. And when you look at, you know, the current dynamics all over the world and the threat that, you know, energy security, specifically oil, presents, Ethiopia's government made this transition because a lot of the revenue within the country was being spent on importing fuel. So the real motive by the then National Transport Minister was then to improve the trade balance of Ethiopia and thereby reducing the expenditure for importing fuels internationally, and thereby powering mobility locally on electric vehicles through the energy that's generated locally. Right. So that's a really great fit scenario in that.
1: Okay. As you mentioned, a lot of importation of fuel and fuel-powered vehicles. But, and we've seen this makes these countries vulnerable to supply chain shocks, like we've seen in the Iran war. I suppose, wouldn't that also be a problem with electric vehicles? Because a lot of countries will also be importing both the vehicles and their components. So are we not seeing a kind of shift in dependency? Because if supply chain shocks still happen globally, they will still affect the African countries with their imports.
0: Yeah, so Africa is losing the window of opportunity that electric mobility presents, because the global fraternity that is manufacturing these electric vehicles and their components is somewhat exploiting the resources that Africa has in its grounds, you know, from the critical minerals and these energy transition minerals that are in the ground that are being mined and exported out of Africa, being processed there and creating these products in semi-products or finished products in vehicles and batteries and other systems. And then African countries are re-importing this. So we've really got a window of opportunity and really industrialization opportunity to seize across Africa in looking at how do we really transform and create a leapfrog opportunity within the resources in our grounds, within the human capital that we have on our continent, and the expertise that we have to really drive through, you know, the right signals from government in the right policies to drive investment and economic development in our continent and our countries at large. Because we can really drive regional development on these mines and then processing of these minerals to drive the manufacturing of these batteries and all the other components that go into whether it's electric bicycles, electric buses, or electric cars as a whole.
1: I suppose you've already talked about a bit about this, the policy perspective. Maybe you could just sum it up. What should African governments be doing right now that they're not already doing in response?
0: Yeah, so when we look at, you know, global countries that are really accelerating this, you know, African countries might not have the reserves and financial balance to really incentivize this perspective. But what we realize within that is a immediate measure that African countries can adopt is the supply side mechanisms from a policy. That can be a mandate that is introduced for zero-emission vehicles across the fleet in a country, or activities such as fuel efficiency standards or vehicle emission standards, which are at no cost to the government for an immediate effect. And this is what we really need to encourage the African countries to really embrace this mobility and energy transition that is at play globally.
1: Hetton Palmer, Executive Director of the Electric Mission. Thank you very much for giving us those thoughts.
0: Thanks so much.
1: And that's it for now, but be sure to check out our other stories on dw.com/Africa or on social media. We'll leave you now with these pictures from Kenya of the homecoming of the world record marathoner Sebastian Sawe, who smashed the once inconceivable 2-hour mark at the London Marathon. We'll see you next time. Bye-bye.

0: Big worlds. Technology that can see through walls. Chatbots that have no scruples about lying. Is our control waning while machines gain the upper hand? We navigate this brave new world. Tomorrow, today. In 30 minutes.
1: Hello and welcome. My name is Nafkot Kabayo. As a photographer, I'm drawn to the energy of my city. Addis is always new. You turn around in one corner, there's something happening, and it catches your eye. Now I'm going to show you some of the talented artists here in Addis. Let's go. Okay, I'm really, really curious. I want to see what you did.
0: Afrimax. In 60 minutes.
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7: You know what no one ever taught us how to talk about?
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7: No shame, no filters. 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
11: This is DW News, and these are our top stories. President Donald Trump has said the U.S. will reduce the number of its troops in Germany by a lot more than the withdrawal of 5,000 that was announced on Friday. The planned withdrawal faces bipartisan resistance in Washington, with swift criticism from Democrats and concern from Republicans that it would send the wrong signal to Russian President Vladimir Putin. Iran says it's reviewing the U.S. response to Tehran's 14-point peace proposal. According to Iranian state media, the proposal calls for the U.S. to lift sanctions on Iran, ending its naval blockade and ceasing all hostilities, including Israel's operations in Lebanon. Earlier, President Donald Trump expressed doubt over the proposal, adding Iran had not yet paid a big enough price. An Israeli court has extended the detention of two activists arrested aboard a Gaza-bound humanitarian aid flotilla. The Spanish and Brazilian citizens were brought to Israel when more than 100 other pro-Palestinian activists were taken to Greece. Israeli authorities accused the two men of offenses, including assisting the enemy

one of the biggest moments I would say was when I captured these Ladakh kids. They sing really well, but I think their attitude was even better. I had 1% battery, okay, literally. And I just captured them on my phone. I was very much like, you know, ki ye viral jayega. This will go viral. And when I posted it, I remember it blew up and Pratik Kuwar commented. Post that, I got a call from Pratik Kuwar's team that they want to call the kids for a performance. And that's when I realized the power of social media. My name is Sneha Desai and people know me as Little Miss Chatterbox. That's my Instagram handle. I'm a digital creator. I make content around travel and entertainment. I think I started loving travel after I started vlogging even more. I started enjoying the social media game and appreciation that I received. The worst part is you need to be updated with the trends. So I am always scrolling. Okay, this is working, that is working, this song is trending. This is what can be made. And to get new ideas, you need to be there. Sort of toxic, but you need to be there. Yeah. I am enrolling in an engineering program when I was in Japan. And after that, I think in my final year of PhD, I started to dive into AI. AI will conquer us in the future. So if you don't want to be conquered by AI, so we should develop the AI. Then it will be developed into our own way. I'm Dr. Fairoza Amira Binti Hamza. I'm 32 years old. And I'm a Women in AI Malaysia Ambassador. Women in AI usually train a lot of people to become AI engineer, data scientists, technopreneurs, entrepreneurs, product managers. So to get rid of digital addiction. Women in AI is trying to harness the digital addiction into a positive way so that like those who really addicted to AI technology, they actually want to build it. Instead of like playing with it, why don't we build it together?

0: My name is Nozibele Kamnganemayaba.
1: Don't hold back. Say it loud.
0: Thank you so much for tuning in. Welcome to Don't Hold Back.
1: A lot of people do that.
2: It's all about saying it loud.
0: Things would have been better.
2: Nozibele gets everyone talking. Check out the award-winning podcast, Don't Hold Back. Can you guess what old car tires have to do with steel production? Here's a hint.
3: Not a bad bun.
2: Transforming Business delivers answers in a nutshell. Figure out what's the real New Deal and what's just greenwashing. Watch now on YouTube.

0: They say you can feel when a wolf is watching you.
1: Do you think it's around us somewhere now?
2: Maybe.
1: It is spooky.
0: This state in northern Germany is actually packed with wolves. There's even one wolf around here that's particularly infamous. Serial number GW950M. He's killed more than 70 livestock. But he really got in trouble when he killed a pony of equine lover Ursula von der Leyen, the president of the European Commission. So he got a kill order. Shots were fired, killing other wolves, none of them GW950M. After 3 years, he still lives somewhere in these forests, reportedly with his new partner and their two pups. A lot of people, though, want him and other wolves gone from Germany.
1: Is it possible to keep the wolves out? I mean, it's also a little
3: By killing them, yes.
1: I'll admit it, I love animals, and I came out here just to see a wolf. But as I looked more into it, I got deeper into a story about people and politics.
0: And learned about the fascinating lives of wolves.
1: So, here are two things I learned, and I'll show you how I got here. Hunting wolves is possibly the worst

0: best way to deal with the problem. And it is possible to live with these predators in Europe, even as kind of housemates.
1: That's what secret Kenny Kenner does in the German state of Lower Saxony. I paid him a visit at a hotel he runs, whose property overlaps with the territory of a wolf pack of seven.
0: What is your life like, living so close to a wolf?
2: I find it very exciting and very beautiful. I could never have imagined that there would be wolves again in Germany. I was totally surprised when that happened.
1: Currently, there are around 1,600 grey wolves in Germany, mostly in the north, slowly migrating downwards. They're smart animals, almost always avoiding humans, even though they live in landscapes dominated by humans.
3: Oh, there are some scat.
0: It's wolf scat.
3: And you can see a lot of hair.
4: Oh, yes.
3: And bones. Oh. Hair and bones are in there. And it smells like wolf scat.
4: Oh.
1: Kenny is part of a group of volunteers that monitors wolf movement for the government. Apart from sniffing around for their excrement, he also has 35 camera traps set up in the forest. One of them caught some very dangerous wildlife approaching. This, he says, is part of keeping track of all the action in the forest and how it is changing as the presence of the wolf affects and benefits the ecosystem.
3: Yeah. Oh. White boar.
4: Wow.
3: A big group.
4: So many.
3: Yeah. It's a young one.
4: Oh.
3: Young red deer.
4: Red deer?
3: Yeah.
4: Lovely.
2: When wolves kill other animals, many other animals feed on them. And I know from photo traps that at least 40 species feed on the wolf's kill. So it's a cycle. And wolves are simply a part of it. That was missing before. Now the wolves are coming back. They're taking their place again and serving the ecosystem.
1: Oh. A healthy ecosystem is essential for our survival too, from clean air and to support pollinators that help grow food. The return of the grey wolf in such huge numbers around Western Europe is seen as a great environmental success. But now, things have changed.
5: These are the areas where the wolf bit him, right on the neck.
0: Mm-hmm. And the wolf did that?
6: Yeah.
5: Yes, the wolf's teeth left a hole here. It caused an infection.
1: 2 months ago, one sheep died and 16 were injured in an attack on this farm. And this is happening more and more.
7: How do you feel about this?
5: Bad, very bad at the moment, because you can't make the animals safe anymore. I say that the animals are actually my animals, they trust me. But they can't do that anymore. That's because the more wolves, the less security for the future. Since we've already had attacks twice this year, I feel like they're increasing rapidly.
1: We were also joined by the vice president of the state's farmers' union.
8: It's not just the money, it's the work, it's what you see mm-hmm. and what you think about. If you see your dead animals, you let them grow up, you see how they were born, and then you see how they were killed.
1: Germany's and Europe's farmers' unions were successful in making their displeasure known. The EU law changed this year to downgrade the wolf's protection status. It is still protected, but member states can manage their wolves with more flexibility, including the use of hunting via licenses.
0: Would you personally shoot a wolf?
8: I'm not a hunter. I'm not allowed to do this. But if you don't tell, I will do.
0: And if all the wolves were to be killed, like it happened in Germany 100 years ago, that would make you happy?
8: No, I don't think it's necessary. I think he is also part of the nature, and it should be manageable to let him living here, but I think it has to be on a scale.

0: scale which is acceptable also for us.
1: A few days earlier, before my trip into Wolf Country, while researching the story in Berlin, I met Dr. Sibylla Klenzendorf, a scientist and conservation expert now at the WWF, who is totally against the new law.
2: It was a political decision now, based on, not on the science. Population numbers were calculated by the Ministry of Environment that we should have a minimum of 279 packs in Germany for long-term survival of the population. We're at 209 right now, so we're actually away from that minimum threshold that they themselves calculated as a minimum.
3: So how did that happen?
2: Politics. You know, it's politicians deciding one thing over their own scientists in the government.
1: After many research meetings, it felt like this is a very emotional story where everybody holds a very strong opinion.
3: So I dug deep into the science, and while population numbers are still somewhat debated, wolf behavior is where it gets really interesting. So here's a case that science makes for why hunting doesn't work. Wolves live in packs of 2 to sometimes over 10, and there are 2 main wolves. They're not called alpha anymore. The scientific term now is mom and dad. Mom and dad are the only wolves that breed, and the other adults are just kind of aunts and uncles that help out. If you shoot either mom or dad, then that changes the rules of the wolf pack. All the other adults can now start breeding, and they do. So for one, you might end up with more wolves in the area where you wanted them gone. The other thing is, look at this map that shows the movement of GPS-tagged wolves in North America. That's how much they each stay in their own territories. So if you kill one wolf, a new stranger wolf might enter a territory with completely new behaviors, which could be a threat to livestock there. And nobody knows exactly why, but some wolves prefer easy, chubby sheep to wild prey. So you might invite a new wolf in with a more dangerous taste than the original wolf.
1: Slovakia actually tried to hunt wolves to manage them and introduced hunting with quotas from 2014. For the next 5 years, up to 56 wolves were killed annually. But studies found this made no significant difference to livestock losses. But Germany and others did say yes to hunting anyway in the EU vote. The wolf has become a larger and larger talking point, with some parties in Germany running ads like this. With tensions and livestock attacks rising, the European Parliament pushed the vote through as an urgent procedure, usually reserved for emergencies. The reduction in protections was fast-tracked.
2: For me, this whole wolf debate is really an indicator of the larger agricultural subsidy debate that's happening and has to be restructured to really support rural areas and small farmers. And the wolf is an easy target to say we're doing something. I would hope that the rules and regulations and science has still a place, that it's evaluated fairly what the status of an endangered species or a protected species is, and then that we together find solutions of how to coexist.
3: I'm going to meet a shepherd who believes that coexistence is possible.
4: They're all staring at me. Hello.
1: This is Stefan Erb, who has learned to live with wolves.
3: Hello. Ah, okay. Aditi.
5: 7 years ago, we started having attacks on the sheep. The wolf was in the herd at night, and it happened repeatedly over a period of 2 years. And finally, there were so many attacks with so many dead sheep that I really didn't want to keep going.
1: He has since adopted shepherd dogs, taking the government up on subsidies and shepherd support schemes that exist in Germany and other EU countries. He says it takes more work than before, though, including training potentially aggressive dogs and staying on top of sheep protection 24/7.
5: They say if there's a problem, you can just use dogs and everything will be fine. Well, it's not that easy, but it is possible. With us, since we've been using dogs, we don't have any dead sheep anymore, even though the wolves are constantly around here.
1: Erb also has electric fences that he puts up every night, which are also paid for by the government. They go a long way, he says, but all these measures are still not completely wolf-proof.

0: Und da haben wir jetzt lange drum gekämpft, dass wir dann
1: We've been fighting for a long time for the funding we need, and it's supposed to come now. We're very happy about that. You won't be able to avoid killing some wolves, because some will learn, for example, to jump over these fences. But a lot of wolves, maybe even most, are likely to accept a well-built electric fence.
2: Echt? Back at the Kennels Hotel, guests are gathering to watch the footage of the forest captured over the day. While it's charming to see that a wolf walked the same path you did just a few hours before, I'm also thinking of the fate of the sheep still out there tonight and how they can be protected.
3: It's not just a question of us liking wildlife. It's a question of us needing wildlife for the survival of these forests and our survival that depends on these forests. And to do this, what we really need is to involve the people whose lives are at stake to be a part of the conversation.

0: Big worlds. Technology that can see through walls. Chatbots that have no scruples about lying. Is our control waning while machines gain the upper hand? We navigate this brave new world. Tomorrow, today. Next.
1: Hello and welcome. My name is Nafkot Kabayo. As a photographer, I'm drawn to the energy of my city. Addis is always new. You turn around in one corner, there's something happening, and it catches your eye. Now I'm going to show you some of the talented artists here in Addis. Let's go. Okay, I'm really, really curious. I want to see what you did.
0: Afrimax. In 30 minutes. Get the greenest of all your updates. With green innovations.
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3: The holy grail of electromobility.
0: 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Mm.
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6: I'm Kate. I was sedated and raped.
7: My name is Ida. I was raped under the influence of knockout drops.
0: The insidious use of knockout drops.
6: I was out partying. And then came the first blackouts. I didn't know why, but I knew something bad had happened.
0: A deep wound that never heals.
7: But I'm the one who's coming to put a stop to all this. And I'm the one with the courage to tell my story.
0: Spiked starts May 7th on DW.
8: Artificial intelligence that automatically analyzes images. More often than not, it has one main target, us. According to a 2025 study, 86% of all patents in machine vision focus on monitoring and identifying people. And now, a new level of digital technology is emerging, locating and tracking people using Wi-Fi networks. All that and more coming up on DW Science Show. Welcome to Tomorrow Today.
9: One day, a new kind of sensing technology could make it much easier to detect and track people unnoticed. You could use it to snoop on your neighbor. A burglar could check if you're at home. Your employer could keep track of your every move. But this technology could also bring benefits. It could detect if someone has fallen in a nursing home, or help rescuers find people faster during disasters. And parts of it already work, at least in the lab.

0: researchers in Italy have shown that Wi-Fi signals can sense people and follow their movement. So how does it work? Wi-Fi uses electromagnetic waves, and it's everywhere these days. It passes through walls and people. Our bodies reflect and absorb the signal, subtly altering it. Measuring these changes lets researchers detect movement, positions, and motion patterns that one day might become distinctive enough to tell people apart, somewhat like a fingerprint. At the Fraunhofer Institute for Integrated Circuits in Nuremberg, scientists are studying how radio waves can be used to determine what's inside an object. Not with our eyes, of course, with electromagnetic radiation. To demonstrate the principle, they run an experiment. Two sealed packages, each filled with different screws. Using radio waves, they check what's inside them. The system analyzes how radio frequency electromagnetic signals are altered as they interact with the objects, using principles similar to Wi-Fi. And it works. The screws can be identified on the screen. So if you're packaging screws for a client with an automated system, you could quickly perform a check like this without needing to open anything. Radio waves are already part of everyday life. We use them to listen to the radio, make a cell phone call, or stream music. GPS helps us navigate. Medical imaging like MRI relies on magnetic fields and radio waves. Wi-Fi uses only radio waves. What it can do is still more limited, but still remarkable. Unlike surveillance cameras, it doesn't matter if it's dark or if someone changes how they look. Instead, the system reads how the body affects the signal. But identifying who someone is much harder. The researchers carry out another test. The subject carries a receiver. Using radio waves, they pinpoint her position. It's much more precise than conventional cell phone tracking. The reference point for our coordinate system is the antenna at the center. The person is sitting about 5 meters away at an angle of 240 degrees. The system can't identify the person, but can track where she is. We can see how she's moving. The arrow is getting shorter. That means she's moving closer to the antenna. Now she's behind it, on the other side. But if the person isn't carrying a device, tracking becomes more complex. The system has to rely on how signals travel between transmitters. As she moves through the room, she scatters and absorbs radio waves. Walls and floors reflect the signals as well. And so do objects. With multiple people, the problem becomes even harder. It's a bit like ripples in water. One disturbance is easy to track. Many overlapping waves are difficult to separate. In practice, the signal travels much like light. It doesn't just move along the direct path between a transmitter and a receiver. It's also reflected by objects, the ground, and walls. At the same time, signals can be absorbed, for example, by people, fabrics, or thick concrete. That weakens the signal, and by analyzing those changes, we can infer that something crossed the direct path between the transmitter and receiver. When someone moves through the area, the radio wave spectrum changes, visible here as blue spikes. Artificial intelligence can help identify meaningful features in the complex signal data. Using AI opens new possibilities. We can use the anomalies in the radio band, like reflections and other effects, to detect more than we could with earlier methods. The Italian researchers showed the signals can do even more. In the lab, they can help recognize the same person again.
1: Das waren 13, 14 Personen.
0: They had collected data on about 13 or 14 people. Using that same data, they were able to re-identify those people, but only in lab conditions, and only with one person in the lab at a time. In other words, the system learns patterns, how someone moves or how their body alters the signal. Outside the lab, it still isn't reliable. But the technology is improving, and unlike cameras, it's invisible, works without light, and can see through walls. Avoiding it is almost impossible. So what does this mean for privacy? You don't need to worry right now that Wi-Fi might be spying on you when you enter a building or visit friends. That's not happening today. But in theory, with the right hardware, it could one day become possible. The technology is still experimental, but the real question may no longer be if it will be used, but how.
2: What are the ethical consequences of a technology like this? Who controls it and who sets the limits? In 2024, the European Union passed the world's first law to regulate AI. But tech billionaires like Elon Musk and Peter Thiel and companies like Apple and Meta reject limits on AI, while promoting a vision of the future that goes beyond science fiction into the realm of science fantasy.
3: This man wants to go to Mars. Elon Musk, the richest man in the world. While NASA is aiming for a crewed Mars mission around 2040, Musk has set his sights on 2031. He wants to launch the Starship rocket, developed by his company SpaceX, towards Mars in late 2026. And by 2050, he says 1 million people could be living there. So what is Musk? A visionary or just a megalomaniac with too much money? We pay a visit to Daniela Tirsch, a Mars expert at the DLR Institute of Planetary Research in Germany. What does science make of these dreams of Mars?
4: Science fiction. A
3: million people living on Mars is very unlikely. Mars isn't suited for long-term human colonization. It just doesn't provide the conditions for humans to be able to stay healthy and survive there long-term. Mars has far too little gravity, no dense atmosphere, and no protective magnetic field. It's not a plan B, a planet B for humanity. If we have the technology to colonize Mars, then we have the technology to save Earth. Our know-how should go into saving our own planet, the best one in the solar system, instead of imagining ourselves somewhere else. But the tech billionaires of Silicon Valley, such as Elon Musk and Peter Thiel, are imagining themselves elsewhere. What drives these people? Is there a dangerous ideology at work here? Rainer Mühlhoff, Germany's first professor of AI ethics, has studied their ideas. For tech billionaires, it's no longer just about money, it's about power. And by that, they mean the power to shape history. They believe their technology and actions could bring humanity to a new stage of evolution and that they will play a decisive role in that.
5: Und dass sie da eine entscheidende Rolle dabei spielen.
3: In the US, a small group of tech billionaires has built a network connecting wealthy elites, big tech companies, and right-wing populist movements, reaching all the way into the Trump administration. Their aim is human survival, but only for a technological elite.
5: Diese Leute sind gefährlich, denn da
3: These people are dangerous. What we're seeing is a mix of an extremely aggressive ideology and massive power. Power in the shape of money, influence and technology. That technology is everywhere, pulling people into systems that collect data and can explain and predict the behavior of each person. According to biographers, Elon Musk and Peter Thiel were both fascinated by fantasy and science fiction comics as boys. And that fascination still seems to shape their thinking today. Peter Thiel founded Palantir Technologies, named after the all-seeing stones in Tolkien's Lord of the Rings.

0: The company builds military and intelligence software, powerful tools, and dangerous ones in the wrong hands, as the wizard Gandalf warned. Gotham, the Palantir analytics software, is named after the unruly city in the Batman universe. And Anduril Industries, which builds AI-controlled weapons and is closely linked to Palantir, takes its name from a powerful sword in The Lord of the Rings. These tech billionaires sound like characters straight out of science fiction. And they have a plan. Critics call it Tescreal. Tescreal is an acronym that bundles several tech world ideologies. One is transhumanism, merging the human brain with computers, promising eternal life in machines. Singularity is the moment a superintelligent AI is born. Eugenics, the idea that only the highly intelligent should reproduce, essentially an elite dictatorship. Looming over all this is long-termism. Climate change, environmental damage, and poverty are sidelined in favor of spreading humanity across the galaxy. Long-termism is a pseudo-ethical idea. It says we should be making moral decisions today for human lives in the ultra-distant future, millions of years in the future. Its core belief is that humanity must survive with the help of artificial intelligence and even expand into space using AI.
1: Mithilfe von KI in den Weltraum ausbreiten.
0: The irony is that people who promote this idea often use it to distract from the very real problems AI is causing right now. Peter Thiel, for example, has claimed that regulating AI would speed up the arrival of the Antichrist. He's even said he knows who that is. In his view, Greta Thunberg. He also argues that democracy stands in the way of the future. He says, I no longer believe that freedom and democracy are compatible. The argument goes like this. If AI speeds up climate change through massive resource use or leads to discrimination and social inequality, those are minor issues, at least when compared to the countless human lives that could exist in the ultra-distant future. While Earth faces climate change and environmental collapse, Elon Musk's plan to colonize Mars is framed as the first step towards a cosmic future. The key idea is terraforming, using technology to reshape Mars, making it more like Earth with a breathable atmosphere. The idea sounds tempting, but it's not really thought through. For this to work, a planet needs two key things. First, enough gravity to hold on to an atmosphere. And second, a magnetic field to protect that atmosphere from being stripped away by the sun. So is all this just fantasy? Critics like Rainer Mühlhoff use the term tech fascism to describe these grand future visions promoted by tech billionaires. Supporters of this thinking refer to something they call the Dark Enlightenment. Transhumanists and techno-fascist thinkers argue that hierarchies between genders or ethnic groups are natural. They're natural power relations, not social problems that can be addressed politically. Instead, they embrace these hierarchies, using them to justify excluding, marginalizing and discriminating against certain people. Which leads to a troubling question. Who exactly is Elon Musk planning to take to Mars? A hand-picked elite, people like himself and other tech oligarchs, to carry on once they've made Earth unlivable? What kind of elite would that even be? They're describing survival, not a good life. Mars is a frozen desert, extremely cold and dry. People would have to live inside domes. There would be no blue sky, no plants, at least not outdoors.
2: Zumindest nicht draußen.
0: Tech billionaires are often seen as visionaries, but many people don't fully understand what those visions are and who would benefit.
2: AI chatbots like ChatGPT don't just make mistakes, they sometimes invent things or hallucinate. They don't actually know everything, but sound as if they do, filling in the gaps with answers that seem convincing even when they're wrong. A recent study found that nearly half of their responses contain problems or mistakes. It's like autocomplete on steroids, but the consequences can be very real.
3: It all started when Martin Bernklau typed his name into Microsoft Copilot's AI chatbot.
4: Ich habe dann meinen Namen eingegeben.
3: I entered my name and where I live. The retired journalist had wanted to see what the AI might say about his blog.
4: Ja, und da kam dann.
3: And then it said, Martin Bernklau from Tübingen is in the news over a case of child abuse. It said I showed remorse and shame in court. It described how I abused my niece for years. And what really shocked me wasn't just seeing my full name. It also listed my phone number, my address, and even a map pointing right to my home. The chatbot had invented the story, falsely casting him as the perpetrator. In reality, these were cases he had reported on as a journalist. He searched his name again and again, each time with the same result. He was the offender. Digital editor Jörg Schirren says these hallucinations, as they're called, are surprisingly common. AI is trained on huge amounts of data and learns patterns. So it assumes if this word appears, statistically, this next one should follow it. In this case, it may have learned that whenever this reporter's name came up, a crime was mentioned next. So it built sentences that sound plausible but have nothing to do with reality. And Bernklau's not alone. A recent study looked at 3,000 responses from four AI assistants about news events. 45% contained at least one significant problem. In 31%, sources were missing, misleading, or incorrect. 20% of answers included outdated information or hallucinated details. When Bernklau first saw the false claims, he stayed silent. It was just too uncomfortable. I was being described as someone who raped his nieces. It was only when my son called from Essen, where he lives, he'd seen it and was horrified, that things changed. That's when I realized I couldn't just let it go. With a lawyer, he tried to take action against Copilot, but with little success. Now he's speaking out.
4: I
3: went to the media because everywhere else I felt like my hands were tied. Microsoft was no help at all. Data protection officers didn't help. I contacted the public prosecutor and they rejected my case. Even on appeal, the Stuttgart General Prosecutor's Office dismissed the case, saying the person in the stories wasn't even real.
4: Das keine reale Person sein.
3: So do cases like this reveal a deeper problem? Victor Joffi from the Digital Society says current laws aren't keeping up. We tend to think of data protection as a fixed data set and a person appears in it. That's the problem. That model is outdated. With AI, everything is mixed together and the links are much looser. That doesn't reflect reality anymore. We need to rethink the law so it properly covers how AI actually works. In other words, the law hasn't caught up with how AI works and what can go wrong. Microsoft says it's taken action. Bernklau's name is now blocked on Copilot, so he no longer appears at all. In a statement, the company says it's working to improve responses and urges users to verify sources. We also explicitly inform users that they are interacting with an AI system. In addition, we recommend checking the links to source materials. According to Ballantyne, Microsoft offers

0: offered him 14,000 euros in compensation and to cover his legal costs. He turned it down. He wants a ruling from the courts.
1: Das ist ein Präzedenzfall.
0: This case could set a precedent, which could help create the legal and political framework to regulate AI and define responsibility.
1: Und die Verantwortung.
0: That could take time. Until then, his legal fight continues.
2: So is this AI or is it real? It's getting harder to tell, and that matters more than ever. When manipulation and fake news erode trust, democracy is put at risk. Social media is also where many young people shape their views, learn to get along, and find their communities. That's why a pilot project in Germany is helping students build the skills they'll need in today's digital democracy.
0: Today, these seventh graders are turning their classroom into a film set. The topic is values and community. They're acting, directing, and filming, doing it all themselves. And this is the result. So what did we learn from this? Good manners aren't just about being polite. They can make or break a conversation. Other classes say political science is boring, but we got to say we're making videos. We had a lot of fun, and it was really nice working together in groups. It's all part of a pilot project. Over the past weeks, students here in Bad Kambach have been designing their own politics and economics lessons. Instead of lectures, they worked on creative projects. Their teacher, Tanja Heinisch, is impressed, and the class has grown much closer along the way. Everyone learned something, discovered their strengths, showed more of who they are. It was interesting to see quieter students step forward and speak up. The project is run by the nonprofit group Digital School Story. Experts come into schools and show how storytelling and video production work. After that, it's up to the students. They take responsibility, make their points, listen to each other, and find compromises. This kind of teamwork is democracy in action. That's what we need right now. People who want to get involved, who are curious, and who have the confidence to dive in. More education on democracy is urgently needed in schools. Only about two-thirds of adults in Germany believe young people will be ready to stand up for democracy. Young people themselves are even more skeptical. Just 54% believe their generation will stand up for democracy as adults. Communication coach Maya Sama says projects like this are an important step. She often works with children and says media literacy is essential to prepare them for democracy. That means understanding the business model behind social media, the risks and how AI shapes us. Is a particular image real or fake? Kids need this knowledge as they navigate the digital world. In her workshops, Sama raises awareness of these challenges. Her message? Policymakers need to do much more to bring these topics into schools. In this community, they've taken a first step. The students had fun, learned a lot, and took a lot of pride in their work.
2: What are stars made of? How many colors can butterflies see? Could robots have babies one day? Do you have a science question? Then send it to us as a video, text, or voice message. If we answer it on the show, then we'll send you a little gift as a thank you. So go on, just ask. And that's all from us this time around. Thanks for watching. We'll be back soon with more exciting stories on Tomorrow Today. See you then. Take care.

0: and welcome. My name is Nafkot Kabayo.
1: As a photographer, I'm drawn to the energy of my city.
0: Addis is always new. You turn around in one corner, there's something happening, and it catches your eye. Now I'm going to show you some of the talented artists here in Addis. Let's go.
1: Okay, I'm really, really curious. I want to see what you did.
2: Afrimax. Coming up.
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3: But this isn't just talk.
4: This is where important questions are asked
3: and answered.
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4: And I'm George Okachi.
3: And this is the baobab. No spins, no filters, just the facts.
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4: 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Maps help us understand the world. We just need to know how to read them. 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Mapped Out brings maps to life and helps you make sense of our world. Mapped Out.

0: This is DW News, and these are our top stories. President Donald Trump has said the U.S. will reduce the number of its troops in Germany by a lot more than the withdrawal of 5,000 that was announced on Friday. The planned withdrawal faces bipartisan resistance in Washington, with swift criticism from Democrats and concern from Republicans that it would send the wrong signal to Russian President Vladimir Putin. Iran says it's reviewing the U.S. response to Tehran's 14-point peace proposal. According to Iranian state media, the proposal calls for the U.S. to lift sanctions on Iran, ending its naval blockade and ceasing all hostilities, including Israel's operations in Lebanon. Earlier, President Donald Trump expressed doubt over the proposal, adding Iran had not yet paid a big enough price. An Israeli court has extended the detention of two activists arrested aboard a Gaza-bound humanitarian aid flotilla. The Spanish and Brazilian citizens were brought to Israel when more than 100 other pro-Palestinian activists were taken to Greece. Israeli authorities accused the two men of offenses, including assisting the enemy during wartime and the transfer of property for a terrorist organization.
1: Four Seasons Nursery in Lilongwe is the oldest garden center in Malawi. But as much as I love plants, there is so much more to do here, and we're going to check it out. But first, here's what's up on the show today.
2: We meet Nafkot Gebeyu as she takes us through the art scene in Addis Ababa. Discover the updos of real fake hair in

0: In Nigeria, a museum is turning trash into treasure, wowing visitors with art and deco made entirely from recycled materials. It's inspirational and sustainable.
1: Have you ever been to a museum and thought to yourself, what is this rubbish? Or, I could have done that by throwing together some stuff from my garbage bin. That's exactly what this gallery is doing here.
2: It's a new idea. Nobody has ever thought about doing a museum before dedicated to waste.
1: Located in the heart of Ibadan in southwest Nigeria, Jumoke's Waste Museum is unique in Africa. Everything you see here is truly trashy. So why did Jumoke decide to waste her time on waste?
2: I stumbled on the waste in my kitchen, so I started asking the question, what can we do with the waste that we generate instead of throwing it away? And nobody could give me the answer because it's like a stupid question. What is waste meant to be used for if not to be thrown away? But I just couldn't, you know, give up on that idea, and I was trying to look for what else we could do with the waste.
1: Nigeria is Africa's largest oil producer and has a population of more than 200 million people. So plastic packaging and waste are unfortunately quite common. This harms public health and the environment. But what inspired Jumoke to create new uses for so many piles of garbage?
2: I could say I fell in love with the waste and I didn't want to throw the waste away. Every single waste that I'm able to save is like I'm on a rescue mission. For every waste I'm able to save from ending up on the landfill, from ending up in the ocean, that's my motivation. That's what keeps me going.
1: In 2022, Jumoke, a former visual arts teacher, attended a United Nations meeting in Nairobi, Kenya. There, member states agreed to build a roadmap that would create a global plastic treaty. But around Nigeria, especially Lagos, a lot of waste continues to pile up in waterways, causing concern about the growing amounts of plastic in the ocean. Jumoke's way of recycling may be a little unusual, but it's getting a lot of attention.
3: The idea of the circular world that she's trying to achieve, zero waste, is something that is profound, that we need to all learn to imbibe in our homes and around us, our surroundings. It will just make our country especially a better place to live in. Our initiative would help curb diseases and sicknesses that are needless. And then we'll create a sustainable environment, a greener environment, and a place where we can all enjoy our lives better.
1: The museum, which exhibits Jumoke's work alongside other artists who share her vision, is raising awareness of waste management. Jumoke also teaches young people how to turn waste into functional, durable, and affordable products and supplies that can be used on school playgrounds, for instance.
2: We also collect waste from source. So we have different families, friends, schools, organizations that have partnered with us over the years, and we collect waste from them from source. Because the kind of work we do upcycling. We don't do recycling. So we don't use contaminated waste. So our waste must be from source, not contaminated.
1: Jumoke's path may not be an easy one, but she is certain that her efforts are not in vain.
2: So if I'm able to save 10 kilograms of plastic bottle today, I'm like, ooh, let's do more tomorrow.
1: And who would have thought that garbage could look this good?
0: Started in 1989 as a backyard garden, a Four Seasons nursery has blossomed into more than just a garden center with shops, dining, and so much more. Right now, I'm learning to pot a plant while having a chat with Limbani Makina. Limbani, how are you doing?
4: Good, thanks to yourself, Cynthia.
0: Great, thank you.
4: Yeah.
0: All right, so what do we have here?
4: We've got a plant. This plant is what we call a spathiphyllum. It's well known for its peace-bringing properties.
0: Okay.
4: Mm-hmm, to your home.
0: Right.
4: It produces a white flower.

0: and it's very good for air purification.
1: This place has grown into so much more than a garden center.
2: Yes.
1: What are some of the must-visit spots and experiences that visitors shouldn't miss?
0: So we've got a man-made water feature. So it's home to different species of fish. We've got the koi fish, we've got gap fish, we've got lake fish. So the kids just love it.
1: What are some of your hidden gems and local favorites that many people might not know about?
0: We've got a gift shop called Yeo, that's a gift shop. We've got Forrester, which is an ice cream parlor. Right before Forrester, we've got Floral Creations, that's a florist shop. Right. So flower bouquets and whatnot. And right behind me, we've got Ishq, this is a clothing and gift shop. And to our front, we've got Kala, that's a bar and a restaurant.
1: All right, no, thank you so much, Nimba.
0: You're welcome.
1: Next up, we head over to Addis Ababa, Ethiopia, to check out the city's vibrant art scene.
3: Hello and welcome. My name is Naf Otkebeyu. I'm a photographer. And we are here in Addis Ababa, the capital city of Ethiopia. Addis Ababa is called the political capital of Africa because it is home to the African Union. It is a modern city with bustling streets and a rich nightlife. Addis Ababa means new flower. And here we have the beautiful Bole Medhanelim Church. The Ethiopian Orthodox Church is one of the oldest Christian bodies in the world, and it has influenced the visual culture of Addis. As a photographer, my friends and I are the new generation of artists. We're embracing technology while still paying homage to the more traditional artists who have gone before us. Now I'm going to show you some of the talented artists here in Addis. Let's go. We visit the studio of painter Salome Muleta. In Ethiopia, only 1/3 of women are employed. Homes are female spaces, and Salome Muleta focuses her work on the inner lives of women.
4: What do you want the audience to see when they see your painting? How do you want the audience to interact with it?
5: When I look at my work, I see myself. You would also see yourself in my painting. And when you do, you have moments of memory, which your mind refers to. So, I want everyone to see themselves when they see my work.
4: In your paintings, I've noticed, especially when you're painting women, their faces are either blurred or cropped. Why do you choose to do that?
5: When I do a portrait, it is the face or the hand that I paint. I only focus on the part that I want to. I don't, as in photographs, worry about getting the eye right, fullness of the picture, proportion, and all that.
4: Who are these women?
5: Every woman. For example, if I do your portrait, I don't capture you in a literal way.
4: I love what you said about you emphasize on a certain aspect of the portraits that you paint. It would be an honor to be sketched by you.

0: Okay, I'm really, really curious. I want to see what you did. Ooh!
1: Lila! A different Nafcot.
0: Wow!
1: Weren't you able to see it from there?
0: No, I couldn't tell. I couldn't tell what was happening. Wow! It's me, but it's not me. You know what I mean? This is so cool. Can I keep it?
2: Oh.
0: Yes! She's gonna
1: let me sign it.
0: She's gotta sign it first. As a photographer, I'm drawn to the energy of my city. Addis is always new. You turn around in one corner, there's something happening, and it catches your eye.
3: The skyline of Addis is dominated by construction cranes as people flock from the rural areas to find work. During the scramble for Africa, Ethiopia was one of the only two African countries to retain its independence. Its political history is complex and multifaceted, marked by periods of monarchy, military dictatorship, and our painful legacy also includes genocide, famine, and civil war. In recent times, we are trying to heal this through democratic dialogue. I want to play my part in creating a new Addis, and for me, that is about telling stories of my city.
0: So you're here at my studio, and as you can see here, some of my prints are hanging. These are some shots from the busiest marketplace in Addis. It's called Mercato. It's really hectic, it's really hard to take pictures, but that's one of my favorite places to shoot. And I love learning about people's stories. One of my favorite projects is this book, Vintage Addis Ababa. We worked on this project for about 3 years with my colleagues, Philip Schutz and Wengela Bebe.
3: With the Vintage Addis Ababa project, my colleagues and I crowdsourced photographs from ordinary people who had great stories to tell from living memory. These were personal stories of hope, resilience, laughter, pride, and curiosity.
0: And it's been such an honor working on it because I got to learn a lot of stories of people that lived in the era that was considered dark in history, because all we knew was people were fleeing the country and dying of hunger and genocide was happening. But through this book, I got to learn the history of my people who were enjoying life, going to cinema, getting married, having children, falling in love, all these beautiful things. And it was such an honor to be a part of it because it felt like I did something to my community. We all felt like we did something to give back.
4: On the topic of art, the Kaliso Art Gallery has relocated to the Four Seasons, giving them more space to host events and make art more accessible. We're with curator Eve Chisambiro to learn more.
5: Now, art isn't something that we just see. It's how we feel. How do you create a space where people are able to connect truly with art?
6: Okay, so art, all forms of art, we're all born with them. In the same way that every person can dance, every person can sing, it just depends on how good you are at it, you would say. But also, the more you practice, the better you get. So for our space here, I think just the atmosphere itself and having the art on the walls sort of like gives you a vibe where you just want to get into your creative side. And just not art, I think, you know, just gives you that vibe where you're just like, okay, I feel like creating something. So I think it's just a matter of bringing out what's already in you and then putting it out on canvas or on paper.
5: Thank you so much for having us, Eve.
6: Thank you for coming first.
4: Extensions, braids, weaves, you name it. They're fabulous fashion statements. And not very far from here in Blantyre, one innovator is making beautiful dos which are being dubbed real fake hair.
7: When you have textured hair, the possibilities are endless. Ethnic hair can be straight, short, long, kinky, curly, afro, or braided. But why are there still so few skin and health-friendly hair options? If you want to braid your hair, you have to resort to synthetic fibers. But plastic on your head? forever? Wouldn't a different material, a natural and very stable one at that, be much better? And honestly, ropes as braids?
2: The fact that it degrades whenever it has been discarded is what catches attentions of a lot of people, but also because it's a natural fiber that is locally sourced, people are very interested because some will be able to farm sisal and sell it to us.
7: Sisal refers to the fibers from the leaves of some agaves and is a relatively young natural fiber whose use flourished in the early 20th century. Nevertheless, it is still one of the world's most important fibers today. It is traditionally used to make rope and yarn, which can then be used to make sacks, rugs, and other handicraft due to its high durability. But hair? Can hair pieces and extensions made from sisal be a real alternative to synthetic ones?
8: If you can take a look at this

0: It doesn't tangle, unlike to the synthetic hair.
1: Some synthetic hair has chemicals which may affect some scalps. The affected scalps may start itching within 3 weeks to a month. Some people remove it the same day because of itching.
2: The sea salt hair for me is a bit lighter and a bit breathable, because usually by now, if I had synthetic hair, I'd be sweating behind my back and I would be able to feel the weight.
3: This hair extension is very versatile. It can be changed into any style that you wish, but also it is antifungal and antibacterial, which means it does not get contaminated when it's wet. But also, being a natural fiber, it suits well with natural hair. It grips very well with the client's hair.
4: A study has forecast that African hair care sales could reach $994 billion by 2026. Current trends favor products that support natural hair care, and this includes hair extensions, which are used for support, protective styles, or extra length. However, these are often made with single-use synthetic fibers, which get discarded and end up in dumps and landfills, and can take 20 to 500 years to fully decompose, leaching toxins and microplastics into the soil, streams, and groundwater. Does the average customer and stylist think beyond the hairdo?
1: Some saloons dispose their hair everywhere, but at our saloon, once the hair is removed, we store it in a bin and burn it later. This way, the used synthetic hair is not discarded everywhere.
3: Plastic hair is just over in our streets, in the river banks. So I thought of coming up with a biodegradable hair that will replace the plastic hair, so that whenever it's discarded, it will be able to decompose and not harm our environment.
2: The sustainable part is what drives it the most. Texture is needs a bit of work, but I think it's cool. I think also just the fact that once I take it off, it's biodegradable.
4: Moses and his team have built a production model that focuses on sustainability.
5: Considering that our main raw material is sisal and it's locally available, we also have plants that will grow our own sisal so that we reduce cost on accessing the raw materials. We have our own and we produce hair from that.
3: The hair production process involves harvesting the sisal from the fields, taking them to our lab, extracting the fibers from the sisal. We use manual extraction, we use sharp tools like knives, and then we wash them. After washing, we dry them. After drying, we give them color. So we use non-reactive dyes for coloring. After dyeing, we still dry them. After drying them, we soften them. We soften them using natural chemicals, and then from softening, we proceed to hair conditioning, and then we proceed to hair packaging.
1: Sisal hair is here now, and we're using it. We're happy with it.
3: I'm very happy with the hair quality, but I'm not very much satisfied because I'm not yet there where I want to be. There are some things that we need to improve as far as the quality of this hair is concerned, in terms of texture, the feel whenever you touch it, shining properties of the hair. In terms of length, we have to improve. We have to have varieties of length.
4: Styling and care of ethnic hair is constantly evolving, from the eras of the stretching comb and ironed hair to chemical hair relaxers and perms that blaze through the 80s and 90s. As technology around sisal fibers improves, hopefully this will provide an alternative that leaves our planet a little healthier.
6: There's a few things more comforting than freshly baked bread. And when it's made purely by using the sun and a bit of love, what could possibly be better? Let's head over to Lesotho to find out more.
4: Few things beat the smell and taste of freshly baked bread. But industrial ovens consume a lot of electricity, which is expensive and sometimes inconsistent. With this futuristic construction? Really?

0: Not using the electricity won't make my bread taste bad. The only thing is the recipe that matters on how you make the bread.
1: But for this baker from Lesotho, it wasn't enough to just screw a few solar panels onto his roof to get his bakery up and running. Karapo Motsamai really thought about how to build a solar parabolic cooker to make bread at zero costs. Let's check it out. How did he do it?
0: When the sun hits the parabolic, it then reflects to the tube that is made of iron. Then when it reflects there, then it absorbs the heat.
1: Baking without a carbon footprint, on sunny days at least. But there are disadvantages.
0: When it's rainy, cloudy, snowy, it can't work because it uses sunlight to operate. So when it's rainy, I use the stove in the house, the gas stove. That's the, because I don't want the business to stop.
1: Fortunately, with over 300 sunny days a year, there's no shortage of sun in Lesotho.
0: On the sunny day, I produce 20 loaves. But when the sun is not much, I produce about 10 loaves. But the aim is to produce more. In the oven, it takes about 40 minutes on a sunny day or an hour.
1: Anyone wondering how Karapo managed to do this? Well, during his studies at the Bethel Business and Community Development Center in Mahalasok, Karapo specialized in food science and solar technology. Why this strange combination?
0: I love cooking, that's the first thing. And the other thing why I choose solar is because now the world is shifting to the power of solar technology, because I wanted to take part and contribute in helping the world to shift to renewable energy.
1: Over 40% of the population of Lesotho are young people. According to studies, youth unemployment is at around 25%. Most youngsters therefore try their hand as entrepreneurs in order to create jobs for themselves. Was this one of the reasons why Karapo founded Walker Solar Bakery?
0: I wanted to make something for myself, and I was passionate about starting the business. That's why I started Solar Bakery. I didn't have enough capital to start a bakery. So I used my skills to make this kind of machines to make my bakery work, and again to come up with a different way of doing business.
1: Bread is a staple, no matter where in the world you are. And this bread is steadily gaining popularity in Maseru. With a wide range of big name bakeries delivering to supermarkets and corner shops alike, what is the appeal of Karapo's bread?
2: It just tastes so good. And every time the owner comes and gives it to us, it is so warm and fresh. It feels like my mother baked it herself. And I've also heard that it is good for the environment since it's naturally sun-baked.
3: I really found out that this bread, it's good for my business because it lasts long. It does not get stale within a short time. The challenge with supply for this bread is weather. If it's cloudy, there won't be any supply. I usually stock a lot so that even in bad weather, I will still have some to sell.
1: Walker Solar Bakery's oven has been firing up since 2023. But with only one solar parabolic oven, does it have a real possibility for growth?
0: I'm also looking for a partnership or investment that will help this business of mine to grow where it is right now. And I'm looking forward with making more machines and with different designs that can suit each and every one. And hopefully, I want to inspire many of youth in Lesotho and create more jobs for them.
1: With determination and innovation, this bakery is on a roll, raking in the dough while spreading a little sunshine

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1: And that's all we had for you in today's show. 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
3: They must be diverted in the parliament.
4: An obvious case of repossession.
0: But this isn't just talk.
1: This is where important questions are asked.
0: And answered.
1: You are responsible to tell me that.
0: I am Mimi Nefo-Neu.
5: And I'm George Okachi.
0: And this is the Baobab. No spins, no filters, just the facts.
6: Next.
7: Talking now.
8: Smart cars collect more data than we ever imagined. With cameras, sensors, and the cloud. What's being captured? And who gets it? Is convenience tech becoming a real security threat?
9: Rev. In 60 minutes.

0: We are at war. It's a political war.
1: The nation once called a shining beacon of democracy is in turmoil.
2: These are bad people. These are people that want to destroy our country. We're not going to let it happen.
1: Professors are receiving death threats and leaving the U.S.
3: It really is an authoritarian takeover.
1: What fuels the fervor of the MAGA enthusiasts?
4: You can keep calling us fascist, Nazi. I could care less.
1: Jan Dündar and Trump's America. Democracy Under Attack starts May 23rd on DW.
5: We will not be part of any coalition that is just for convenience. We will be part of a coalition that's built on principles, on trust, and on dedication to the country, that we really want to deal with the problems of the country.
6: That's Hussein Odabor, Gambia's 2016 kingmaker, drawing a clear line, no compromise on principles. And you can hear decades of political experience behind that statement.
7: He backed Adama Barrow to reset the country, but many now argue that reset never truly happened.
5: The current president classifies himself as a young person. See what he has done to this country. Corruption, corruption, corruption. Neglect of social services.
6: So while politicians are debating coalitions and principles, many Gambians seem to be asking a much simpler question. Who is actually capable of leading the country forward?
7: So here are the core questions we are asking today. Are Gambian voters moving beyond personalities and focusing on performance?
6: And can you really win elections in the Gambia without building coalitions? And has Dabo learned from 2016?
7: That's the conversation today under the Baobab.
6: Hello and a very warm welcome. My name is George Okachi and welcome under the Baobab.
7: And I am Mimi Mefoneu. On this show, we always break down Africa's biggest issues and make them personal. Today, we are looking at the Gambia.
6: Yes.
7: You know, we are going to have our eyes on the Gambia from now to the end of the year when the elections will take place.
6: Yes.
7: It's also a country where we had one of the most consequential political relationships in the post-Yahya Jammeh era.
6: Mm-hmm.
7: A relationship that has now been, you know, they've become the sharpest rivalries, you know.
6: Yes.
7: Friends yesterday and
6: today they are enemies.
7: Enemies.
6: It's the same story of politics. And for our viewers and listeners, when the Gambians voted in December 2016,

0: 2016, that is 10 years ago, they were not simply choosing a new leader.
1: Right.
0: They were voting to end, you know, a 22-year rule of the former dictator, you know, Yahya Jammeh.
1: Mm-hmm.
0: And they had to settle for a compromise candidate in the name of Adama Barrow, who is the current president now.
1: I like the word compromise. You know, sometimes you are ready to do anything to achieve certain objectives. The
0: yes.
1: question is always whether you are you ready for the outcome mm-hmm. of those objectives?
0: Mm-hmm.
1: And that is where Usainu Dabo comes in. He is actually, he was at the heart of that coalition, the compromise that was being formed in 2016 to boot out Yahya Jammeh from office. And he is the leader of the United Democratic Party, the UDP, and widely seen as one of the key figures behind the rise of Adama Barrow that we've just talked about.
0: Yes.
1: And he has served in the Gambia as the country's vice president. He's been Minister of Foreign Affairs. He's been Minister of Women's Affairs. And also, he is, of course, our guest under the Baobab today.
0: Yes, and talk about that. Mimi, one thing that we must stress on, and I look at it, you know, in a political, analytical way, he is the common denominator in the Gambian politics. And if you look at, you know, you talking about him serving, it's not about serving.
1: Mm.
0: It's about the stakes that he holds in the Gambian, you know, political sphere.
1: Right.
0: Him being, you know, the leader of UDP. UDP is the party that the current president came from before he defected to run as an independent candidate.
1: Yeah,
0: and then
1: created
0: Dabo,
1: his own party.
0: Yes, and then Dabo supporting him as a compromise candidate with a sole goal of ousting the dictator Yahya Jammeh.
1: And then we also know that the United Democratic Party went on as well to win, because the aftermath of the coalition that was formed, the UDP actually gained a lot of political grounds in
0: yes.
1: the Gambia.
0: Yes.
1: They went ahead to win absolute majority in the 2017 parliamentary election, displacing Yahya Jammeh's APRC party as the dominant force that was in parliament
0: mm-hmm.
1: at the time, while Adama Barrow also settled into office as the new face
0: yes.
1: of the new era.
0: Of
1: that was supposed
0: change.
1: To bring the new change
0: yes.
1: that the people of the Gambia has always wanted.
0: Of course, it heralded a lot of you know, hope,
1: mm-hmm.
0: and people were very, you know, optimistic that things would change. You know, there were promises of a new constitution, promises that things will be different. I mean, because politics can be, you know, muddled by deceit and mistrust, things never, you know, materialize as they expected.
1: What I like under the Baobab is that we always take our audience to the past.
0: Yes.
1: We make them understand where we are coming from and where we are heading to. And then we ask those hard questions, because you've talked about how did the rivalry come about? That's the big question that everyone now will be asking. Many Gambians know that there were rivalries.
0: Yes.
1: And they even know how they came about it.
0: Yes.
1: But would someone as Usainu Dabo, who's like a key political figure, when
0: mm-hmm.
1: all the coalitions were being formed, when the people were coming together to bring about change and make sure that Yahya Jammeh is taken out of office, what really happened from that time till now that we're having this discussion with him? That is a question that we put to our guests.
2: It is Barrow's own relationship with the United Democratic Party. He was not an outsider, and I believe distrust that was engineered by some people who had an invested interest in seeing that the way United Democratic Party saw things to happen, they made sure that it never happened that way. And they tried to get in the former ruling party as their allies, and this was unacceptable to the genuine members of the United Democratic Party, that political convenience should not make you sacrifice principles. A party that we had fought against for 22 years, we find it incompatible to partner with them. It will be a betrayal of those who over the years have sacrificed for the party, have endured torture, and have endured exile. We cannot really hobnob with such a party. And I think this really the parting point.
1: Even when there are disagreements, right, leaders can often find a way to resolve them. Are you saying President Barrow was unwilling or unable to address the differences between the two of you?
2: I wouldn't say that it was impossible, but I am not sure whether there was sincerity and genuineness on the part of President Adama Barrow. Immediately he was elected, some of

0: He is a lieutenant, very strong lieutenant. He started peddling the idea that President Jawara served for 30 years. President Amabaro was president for 20 years plus, and so President Amabaro should also be president for another at least 15 years. That was totally unacceptable to us, because that was not the raison d'etre of the coalition arrangements. The coalition arrangement was that there should be a transition government which will lay the ground for multi-party democracy to thrive in the Gambia, for the rule of law to take center stage in the country.
1: And looking back, do you believe President Barrow was truly the right leader to drive the change that the people of the Gambia envisioned?
0: The party had believed that President Adama Barrow would lead the change, because it was nothing personal. This was a corporate agenda. The United Democratic Party had, in fact, adopted him. He had the temperament, the political temperament of the United Democratic Party born in him, and this will really make him deliver. So we really had confidence that notwithstanding his personality, he'll be having people to work with and achieve for the country what we really hoped him, what we really hope for the country.
1: So, George, when you listen to the people in the Gambia, you can clearly see that there's this growing lack of trust.
2: Yes.
1: You know, people don't trust the government that is in place. People also don't trust the opposition, that the opposition leaders that are there, because they always have the impression that, okay, there was a coalition and people were hoping that the opposition leaders will always work together to bring about change in the country. But then the opposition leaders are also forming, there's also a fraction even within the opposition.
2: Yes. Yeah, and underline the word working together for unity. And there is always the expectation, you know, the people would vote for you, you know, as politicians with the assumption that they are delegating this power for you to work for them. Then if politics is driven by a lot of mistrust people not doing, or rather living to the end of the bargain, then the coalitions will fall out. And if the coalition falls out, then the promises that the coalition came with then cannot be materialized. Like in this particular case, they formed the coalition with the sole aim of ousting a dictator. And, as an add-on package, there was promises of, a new Gambia, a Gambia with a new constitution, a Gambia with good quality life. So that is the danger. If people don't trust, then coalitions break, and then the promises cannot be achieved.
1: And most importantly, the promise of transition.
2: Yes.
1: There was a three-year transition that was supposed to be put in place, and Adama Barrow was supposed to step down after 3 years. And here we are. He is going to be running again in 2026. I mean, we are talking about 10 years after.
2: You know, Mimi, my grandfather used to tell me there are three lies in this world. One, a lady telling you that I don't want to be married. I don't know how true is that. And then number two, a business person telling you I'm always just running a loss. And then number three, a politician giving you a promise.
1: Yes.
2: Yes.
1: We always have these people in our society. Yes. And it was not just the transition. It was about how the Gambia was booming after that transitional, that promised transitional period. The international community was already coming in, there was already international support, because we have also the response from the international community that a major donor conference in Brussels, in Belgium, in 2018, where partners actually pledged a $1.7 billion, to support the Gambia's recovery and development plan, an extraordinary level of support for a country of that size.
2: And you see, this was the new hope, and that funding was meant to stabilize the economy, rebuild institutions, and support reforms from governance to infrastructure. After years of, isolation under Jammeh, nobody wanted to work with the Gambia under Jammeh.
1: Right. But that money alone does not transform, the country. Also, one thing that often gets lost in these conversations is Usainu Dabo was not just an observer of that political transition.
2: He was part of it.
1: He was actually part of the government. Mm-hmm. So we also wanted to find out from him, what role did he play, to ensure that this money was disbursed and used judiciously for the well-being of people in the Gambia.
0: When Jammeh left, Gambia became the darling of the world. That the dictatorship had been thrown out of power, without any vow.

0: Orleans. The world was coming to us to give us assistance, in order to uplift the economic conditions of the country, put us on a pedestal that will really catapult us to economic prosperity. We had opportunity to give ourselves a good new constitution. There was broad consultation, both internally and in the diaspora. So it was the will of the Gambian people that the commissioners of the Constitutional Review Commission put together and presented to the Gambian people. But before it saw the light of the day, I mean, we had rumors confirmed by the government's own, by Adama Barrow's own political advisor, that that constitution was not acceptable. It was not giving the president the powers that he needed.
1: You were also part of that government, sir, and you held key ministerial positions. You have been a vice president of the Gambia. You've held the post of the foreign minister. Do you see yourself as part of that missed opportunity?
0: I do not hold myself personally responsible, but I think I have a share in the collective responsibility of the failings of the government up to the time I left. But then, the period that I was there, in my portfolio, I think I did a lot. I ensured that we went to the, we returned to the Commonwealth. I also reversed the decision for the Gambia withdrawing from the ICC. And as vice president, I made sure that those institutions, satellite institutions under vice president portfolio, operated as professional institutions, because there's always a tendency to misuse those type of institutions for political gains. I did tell them as Minister for Women's Affairs that this National Women's Council will never be used and should never be used, and no one should allow themselves to be used by any politicians for our own political gains. So I was trying to do mine, really, as an individual. And in my capacity, I think I managed to really take advantage of the opportunities that were available to us. And I believe that those opportunities that were available to us, which I took advantage of, Gambia really benefited from it.
1: Which I really like it to see that a man was leading the Ministry of Women's Affairs in the Gambia.
2: Yes.
1: And we've also had the female vice president in the Gambia.
2: Yeah,
1: as well.
2: Definitely. And he speaks a lot about, you know, his successor being potentially, you know, someone, a female contender. Top contender.
1: Like we hear from him, we can also see that people in the Gambia, they want real change.
2: Yes.
1: Change that will be not just power change. Mm-hmm. They want change that can provide job opportunities, mm-hmm. that can provide development, mm-hmm. and also increase the standard of living.
2: Yeah, which raises a very important question, and this is something we can put also to our listeners and viewers. Can opposition leaders like, you know, Dabo in the Gambia actually deliver that change? But because today's topic concerns the Gambia, and under the Baobab, we try to hear from our masses. Our correspondent Aminata Sanyang spoke with people on the streets in the Gambia, and particularly our concern is if a youthful leadership can really bring the change that is desired.
3: Well, I believe in the experienced leaders, and I think it's important that, you know, we rally behind them, because with experience comes age, wisdom, and also, you know, we know this experienced people in our political terrain for quite a long time has been in individuals that are educated, individuals that have been working in the public services. So giving them this opportunity is like, you know, giving to Caesar what belongs to Caesar, because they have the institutional memory of how the governance is run. So giving it to young people, yeah, there can be opportunities, but also we all know that, you know, they lack the experience and the institutional memory of governance, and this might be a challenge moving into the future.
4: My preference is an experienced leader, a good leader. Not necessarily to be a young or an old leader, but a person that would stand for this country in a way that the Gambians need.
5: To me, it is not a matter of the age of the leadership. I want a leader who is there to empower youths. No matter the age that you are, we need a leadership for the youths. It's not a youthful leader who will do the same thing like what the age guy will do, but a leadership who is going to respect the youths, who is going to empower the youths, who is going to understand the propensity of youth in terms of development and participation and in terms of yearning for national development.
2: I tend to like that, you know, assertion that it, at the end of the day, it's not about, you know, a youthful leader at the helm, but youth empowerment should
6: what
2: be the focus.
6: What do you think? Youth or experience or age? Or
2: I would go for experienced leader.
6: I would go for younger leaders.
2: Or rather a leader who has the youth interest at heart. That is what I would go for. If he's young, then well and good. If he's old and he has, you know, the interest of young people at
6: heart. And the experience.
2: The experience as well. But of course, opinion vary about this particular subject. But one other important issue in the Gambia is about a coalition. And it's most likely that no single party can win without forming a coalition.
6: No, the Gambia landscape, the political landscape is also defined by a fragmented opposition attempting to form a unified front that will challenge, you know, President Adama Barrow, and he is, you know, part of the NPP that is ruling the that is in government at this point in time.
2: Yes, and one thing that our viewers and listeners should know is local media reporting that major opposition parties have been holding exploratory talks, and there are claims that there is a task force, you know, considering a framework to have a unified, you know, figure that will give Barrow a run for his money.
6: I can't help but just reflect on how Cameroon kept talking about coalition and it ended up not even happening. It never happened. And history also shows that a coalition without the UDP, because like the main opposition party in the Gambia is also the longest opposition force in the country, would likely fail to unseat the incumbent. But a coalition only led by the UDP itself also faces a lot of resistance from other smaller parties.
2: Well, Mimi, a major sticking point is who will lead the opposition coalition itself. And the United Democratic Party has insisted that its leader, Hussein Dabo, who he is speaking to, must be the candidate, while critics argue that his age and past electoral performance may hinder, you know, this broader appeal. But what interested me is his response about coalition building in the interview that he had with Mimi. Let's listen in.
1: So your split with former allies was clearly not amicable. In fact, we've been following up developments in the Gambia, and people in the Gambia have also been talking about it. So would your party consider forming a coalition with former allies like Mayor Talib, if that is what would take to unseat President Barrow?
0: Well, I was going to ask a question. We say former allies, because I think Adama Barrow was not only one of my former allies, but the person you just mentioned, that was also my former ally. So we have had a break with both of them. I mean, when there's a split among political allies, the split is not always friendly. It leaves behind some elements of bitterness, some elements of distrust. So we are open to coalition with any party. I don't want a coalition built on principles. You have to accept our principles. You have to accept what we stand for us to work with you. And that is for any party. And we don't go into coalitions just because for convenience. And I think that has been the problem with the coalition 2016. It was a coalition of convenience, not a coalition built on principles. So we will not allow, will not be part of any coalition that is just for convenience. We'll be part of a coalition that's built on principles, on trust, and on dedication to the country, that we really want to deal with the problems of the country, that we are capable of providing cure for the ills of the country. Any party that is genuinely willing to do that, yes, will coalesce with you. I always wonder, you know, why would parties be formed just because you think that you can go into a coalition and get office? I don't think that is principled. That's certainly something that we do not believe in. We believe in that, you know, parties as established because they genuinely believe that they can do something for the country, that on their own they can really form a government in this country.
2: Of course, but of course, coalition building is a reality currently in the Gambia. And we've unpacked politics, but now let's pick up the pace, Mimi.
6: and it's the rapid fire question segment where we get to know our guests on a personal level.
2: Yes.
6: Who is Mr. Dabo when he's not talking politics? You wanted to say something, Judge?
2: Definitely. I just wanted to tell them that we normally step back and we get to know the guests at the other side. And it's time for rapid fire round.
1: First question. What was your very first job?
0: Oh, a clerk at the post office.
1: Tea or coffee in the morning?
0: I think my best is what you call churaget in the Gambia here, you know? Not

0: tea or coffee.
1: Okay. And if you had to choose, which of these leaders would you prefer? Yaya Jammeh era or Adama Barrow era?
0: Well, I certainly would prefer the Adama Barrow era than the Yaya Jammeh era.
1: Oh, I knew that. And one word to describe yourself as a leader?
0: Tolerant.
1: What is the biggest misconception people have about you?
0: Tribalist.
1: Name one young Gambian leader that people should be watching at the moment.
0: Well, I would say Yakumba Jaite.
2: Well, very interesting. But maybe beyond politics, there is another debate that keeps coming up in the Gambia and across much of Africa.
3: Yes, of course. It's a debate that is always sparking a lot of reactions. The question about age and leadership. You know, many young people across Africa, including Cameroon, where I come from, they are always increasingly asking whether the long-serving leaders and those that are quite older, do they serve their interests? Are they still reflecting their own realities as younger people?
2: Yes, and my interest is when you spoke to Dabo, what did he say about this age subject?
3: Well, I will not respond. He would have to tell us himself because I had to use the Cameroon example. You know, like I just mentioned, we are in Cameroon having a leader who is more than 90 years old. And, you know, many people are describing him as unfit. Him already, you know, he's almost 80 and wanting to rule the Gambia. What does he think about the problem of age, whether it's a problem or not? Let's hear what he told us.
0: Age, I think those who really put forward age, they are really, I mean, the argument is wrong. Sanity, sharpness of mind, commitment is what matters. It's not the age. Those who talk about age have really nothing to offer. You should offer something other than age. But after all, age is wisdom. And in any enterprise where wisdom is lacking, the likelihood of really derailing is very high.
1: You know, I come from a country where we have a 93-year-old leader in power, and people have been questioning for over 40 years what he's been able to do to bring change. And in the Gambia also, people look at you as, you know, as an older person trying to lead the country.
0: I was asked a similar question, I think, 2 days ago, and Paul Biya was brought in as an example. I said, but they're incomparable. Paul Biya is 92 years old. We cannot be compared. But look, we have had in the Gambia here, Yaya Jammeh was a much younger person. He came to power, at age 30 or so. And in order to keep himself in power, see what he has done to this country. The current president classifies himself as a young person. See what he has done to this country. Corruption, corruption, corruption. Neglect of social services. So what are you saying in favor of age in this country? When those who are young have shown us that the younger persons have not really proved that they are the ones who will take care of this country. And I want to challenge all those young politicians in the Gambia, for any of them to come forward and say they have a sharper mind than myself and that their reactions positively to any complicated issue is better than mine. I want them to come up and show it. You say Paul Biya 92. You know, President Adama Barrow says that I am 90. He says I'm 90. But what he fails to realize is that this 90-year person has a 45-year-old body. That is what they fail to realize.
1: Would you commit to grooming a younger successor that you can hand over power to them within a defined time frame?
0: I've not identified a specific individual, but I'm eyeing a group of young people, among them women, who could take up leadership of the United Democratic Party. Of course, you know, when there's a transition from one leader to another, all kinds of hostilities, you know, will be directed at the person. But if you have a group, 3-4 people, one of whom can take over from you, it lessens the rivalry. But I can tell you that

0: broken alliances, to missed opportunities and questions of accountability. This conversation we've had today with Osano Dabo reveals how complex the Gambia political transition has been.
1: And as elections approach, the questions are becoming more and more urgent.
0: Yes, and questions like, can the opposition rebuild trust and present a credible alternative?
1: And can past leaders convince a younger generation that they still represent the future?
0: Indeed. My name is George Okachi, and many thanks for following the conversation.
1: And I am Mimi Mefo Newo. Until next time, bye.
2: Topics that are moving the tech world.
3: Shift. We talk about
2: private data isn't safe. AI helping to fight crime. Social media algorithms. Online censorship.
3: Because our digital networked world never stands still.
2: So what are the biggest challenges? We'll talk about that.
3: Shift. In 15 minutes.
4: Now.
5: Smart cars collect more data than we ever imagined. With cameras, sensors, and the cloud. What's being captured? And who gets it? Is convenience tech becoming a real security threat?
3: Rev. In 30 minutes.

0: Think big. Or just twice. Think ahead. Or with focus. Think outside the box. Or on your feet. But always remember to think for yourself. We are at your side.
1: This VW News
2: was incredibly loud.
3: That this is very difficult.
0: Providing you with free information. DW, made for minds.
4: This is DW News, and these are our top stories. President Donald Trump has said the U.S. will reduce the number of its troops in Germany by a lot more than the withdrawal of 5,000 that was announced on Friday. The planned withdrawal faces bipartisan resistance in Washington, with swift criticism from Democrats and concern from Republicans that it would send the wrong signal to Russian President Vladimir Putin. Iran says it's reviewing the U.S. response to Tehran's 14-point peace proposal. According to Iranian state media, the proposal calls for the U.S. to lift sanctions on Iran, ending its naval blockade and ceasing all hostilities, including Israel's operations in Lebanon. Earlier, President Donald Trump expressed doubt over the proposal, adding Iran had not yet paid a big enough price. An Israeli court has extended the detention of two activists arrested aboard a Gaza-bound humanitarian aid flotilla. The Spanish and Brazilian citizens were brought to Israel when more than 100 other pro-Palestinian activists were taken to Greece. Israeli authorities accused the two men of offenses, including assisting the enemy during wartime and the transfer of property for a terrorist organization.

0: insidious use of knockout drops.
1: I was out partying. And then came the first blackouts. I didn't know why, but I knew something bad had happened.
0: A deep wound that never heals.
1: But I'm the one with the courage to tell my story.
0: Spiked starts May 7th on DW.
2: Did you know that World Press Freedom Day is not just about journalists, it's about you? I mean it. Look, usually on the day, on May 3rd, I tell you at this point in the video about the number of journalists killed and imprisoned, and I will share that information in a few minutes. But

0: First, let's talk about you.
1: Traditionally, World Press Freedom Day has focused on the idea that, you know, reporters are consistently under attack and they face restrictions on their reporting, sometimes violence, and World Press Freedom Day tries to draw attention to that. But there's another way of thinking about world press freedom, or just press freedom generally, and that's about us as consumers. You know, how are we to be educated about the world around us? And, you know, a vibrant, independent press that is kind of focused on holding the powerful, whether it's political or business or cultural, accountable, that's essential to, you know, having an educated democracy.
0: That's David Kaye, a law professor at the University of California, Irvine, and also former UN Special Rapporteur on the promotion and protection of the right to freedom of opinion and expression. And yeah, he says we, that means all of us, need to reframe our thinking about press freedom because we're all news consumers. We're all active participants.
1: And that in a way flips around the discussion, because then we're not just talking about the rights of reporters to be free of all kinds of harassment, especially because we know in democratic cultures, journalists like lawyers don't always have, you know, the best reputation, you know, unfairly in many respects. But it flips it around to allow us to think about, well, what do we want the information ecosystem to look like, and what's important for us to know in order to essentially have control over our democracies?
0: David says we tend to think about press freedom from the perspective of journalists because we're often the ones directly under attack. I know this in a very personal way because back in 2012, I was based in and reporting from Beijing, and then I became the first foreign correspondent in more than a decade to be kicked out of China by the government. They didn't like my human rights reporting. So yes, we tend to ruffle the feathers of those in power.
1: I mean, one is simply that if reporters are doing their jobs, if they are acting as watchdogs over government and business and so forth, they naturally create enemies. I mean, enemies is probably too harsh to put it, but those in power don't like to be exposed. You know, there's quite a bit of benefit to them to doing things without the public knowing all the details. And that creates, you know, a kind of friction, which I think is actually healthy, between the powerful or those covered and the reporter, those who are covering them. And so, you know, you get into this zone where, you know, on the one hand, you have reporters who are doing the work of uncovering uncomfortable truths. And on the other side, you have people in power pushing back against them. And that, I think, seeps into the culture. It seeps into the way we talk about press freedom. And I think that's fundamentally where we get these kinds of, you know, disputes, certainly in the public and the public understanding of what press freedom is.
0: Now, press freedom is a subset of the bigger free speech framework. And again, the focus of that is usually on the person communicating and what their rights are and why their rights cannot be infringed upon. That's an assumption held by both the right and the left.
1: So the idea is that there's a kind of absolutism and the speaker reigns supreme. Everything about free speech is about the ability of the speaker to say whatever he or she wants, to say it whenever they want, and not to be restricted. And this definition by populists essentially has turned into this idea of, if we're talking about free speech and we're talking about constraints on it, anything that imposes constraints is a form of censorship. And the truth is that freedom of expression is much broader than solely the speaker. So if I could put it into this framework, right? So the human right to freedom of expression protects everyone's right to seek, receive, and impart information and ideas of all kinds. And oftentimes this redefinition so that only the speaker matters leaves out the part of seeking and receiving information. And from a press freedom perspective, we should be focusing absolutely on the idea that free speech also means seeking and receiving information, because that allows us to think about, oh, press freedom is actually about my ability as an individual to seek information about government, about politics, about business, and so forth. It's not just about the speaker's ability to make an argument. It's about my ability to access it. And that basically applies to all sorts of policy issues like public media, independent media, concentration of power within the media, and all of these different policy issues that are about, at the end of the day, the consumer's right to be educated, not just the speaker's right to get the information out.
0: The way many people think about free speech, by the way, also benefits big tech, because that's the argument many of these social media companies are making. I totally understand the irony of talking to you on this platform, but what big tech is essentially saying is we are free speech, and that means no one can regulate us.
1: I think in the year and a half since the beginning of the Trump administration, I think we've seen big tech, and I would include within that the big AI companies. I think we've seen them essentially become entwined with government in a way that is, you know, dangerous for free speech, is sort of very much focused on opposing regulation of any kind and giving kind of some fuel to the idea that only speakers matter. And in this context, only the companies that are moderating speech matter. And I think that's a big problem. And it's made big tech, I mean, not all tech companies are the same, but, you know, I wouldn't put, you know, Wikipedia in the same box as Meta, but, you know, it has definitely kind of given the companies a kind of power that is not just about the platform, but is really geopolitical. And we can see it, if it, just to give you an example, you know, the companies, particularly X, but also some of the others, have been very much opposed to some of the transparency regulation that we've seen in Europe, and to content moderation more generally. And because of X and other platforms' real proximity to the White House and to the State Department in Washington, they've been able to pursue this idea that any content moderation is censorship.
0: And big tech's fight over free speech not only muddies the water in terms of the meaning, but also has contributed to the public's growing negative attitude to it. If it's so toxic, why do we want it?
1: I mean, I think there is real doubt right now about kind of why do we have free speech? Why is it important to democracy? You know, and it comes from a variety of angles. I mean, I really think this is not just a right wing or a left wing issue. You know, from the right, we've seen essentially right wing government impose real restrictions on speech, and from the left, we've seen, you know, over time, I don't think it's been governmental, certainly not in the United States or Europe, but we've seen a kind of censoriousness around speech. And so, you know, I think people have been conditioned over the last several years to see, you know, free speech and a free media as somehow interfering with, you know, the ability to get good policy, to get good government. And, you know, so there's a lot of sources for that kind of doubt about free speech. But I think that if we could sort of change the conversation so that people see speech as not just the speaker, but could see speech as, you know, our own ability to access information. Maybe it's online, maybe it's in the media, maybe it's, you know, kind of giving people tools to access broader sources of information without all of the disinformation and doubt around, you know, what they're reading. You know, that's, I think that's the beginning of the way to get people to sort of have a conversation about like why it is we should value free speech. We're not really having that conversation right now.
0: So that's David's hope, that we start talking about free speech and a free press from the point of view of all participants and how they benefit, and in turn, how democracies remain resilient. And on that note, I did promise to share some stats, the usual ones you see on World Press Freedom Day. They're still very important. According to the Committee to Protect Journalists, 130 journalists and media workers were killed in 2025. 334 were in prison as of December 1st of last year, and 85 reporters were missing. So, what do you think? Does reframing the conversation to focus on the consumers, readers, and viewers like you help? Let us know in the comments. That's all for now. DW News is giving you the latest and also sharing deep dives on here and across the rest of social media. I'm Melissa Chan. Until next time.

0: might seem easy, but how much can we do simultaneously? Multitasking is a modern myth. Because if we do too much at once, we get it all wrong. We mess things up, risking brain damage. So let's stop this self-sabotage, humans and multitasking. Watch now on YouTube, DW Documentary.
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5: This is not a historical photo from a Nazi concentration and extermination camp. It's AI generated. These kinds of fakes are a huge problem. Today we'll explain why and point you to other better digital ways to understand history. For example, interacting with the Holocaust survivor's hologram. These types of AI-generated images are a worrying social media trend. They claim to show camps used by the Nazis to imprison and murder millions of people, mostly Jews. Many posting these images seek attention and clicks, but they distort historical facts and trivialize victim suffering. Sharing them contributes to the problem. But what are the consequences of AI being used to fake history?
6: This AI-generated photo allegedly shows a prisoner in the Auschwitz extermination camp. And these AI videos are supposed to show the liberation of prisoners from concentration camps by the Allied forces. While this AI content is circulating on social media, it's not actually original footage. Take a closer look. The violin only has three strings. The prisoner uniform does not resemble the striped original. And some of the men are wearing belts, which were not part of the prison uniform. Spotting these details requires time and background knowledge. As AI-generated images and videos are improving, it's becoming a lot harder to tell fakes apart from historical footage. AI fakes are creating a misleading picture of the Holocaust.
7: I suspect that the

0: These images change what we're used to seeing. The images seem polished. What they depict is not realistic at all. Fragments of the camps, such as fences or watchtowers, are used, but they don't correspond to historical reality.
1: But not only the images are changing. AI fakes also override and devalue the stories of the victims.
2: The images of the real people who were murdered in Auschwitz is part of the story. And here is something that is distorting the historical authenticity. But then on another level, you can find posts that not only generate an image, but the image isn't based on any real person. The whole story is AI generated. The name, the biography, very personal details that these posts write, and everything is fake.
1: AI-generated content presents fictional stories as seemingly authentic. This makes it more difficult for users to distinguish historical facts from fakes. Some people try to exploit this politically.
0: In the wake of these AI fakes, we have also found that revisionist far-right actors are using this content to try to tell a denialist version of the history of the camps. This is a dilution of actual historical facts.
1: Holocaust survivor Tova Friedman has a clear opinion on people who generate these fakes.
3: They're doing Hitler's work, because Hitler had a whole propaganda system. By making up these fake videos, they are continuing the job of the Nazi.
1: Tova Friedman fights anti-Semitism and misinformation, where it's often hardest and matters most.
4: I had no name. My name was 27,633.
1: This video of Tova Friedman has more than 8 million views on TikTok. As a toddler, she survived the Auschwitz extermination camp, the place where the Nazis murdered around 1 million people, mostly Jews, in the 1940s.
4: We stood there naked for a number of hours, freezing, absolutely freezing.
1: Tova's nephew Aaron came up with the idea of telling his grandmother's story on TikTok.
5: I saw so much anti-Semitism and Holocaust denial and misinformation about the Holocaust on TikTok specifically. And because I was familiar with the algorithm, I thought it'd be the best place to start talking about the Holocaust and sharing the truth, the reality of what the Holocaust was.
6: Here on the left.
1: Everything started with an open call for TikTok users to ask Tova Friedman questions in 2021.
6: Comment any questions you would like her to answer.
5: Over the next couple days, we started getting thousands and thousands of questions. So from then on, we just started trying to answer as many as possible.
1: Today, the account has more than 500,000 followers. The videos have received over 10 million likes from all over the world.
3: Well, for me, it was the reaching of teenagers that I couldn't reach any other way. TikTok is like, oh, those kids are out there somewhere, most of them not Jewish. And they just scroll, and when they stop and they listen, and not only do they listen, but they ask questions. To me, it was a very gratifying way.
1: In addition to likes, however, the TikTok account is also targeted with hate speech. Aaron Goodman will not accept that open anti-Semitism is becoming normalized.
5: It's the hatred and the misinformation that motivates me to keep doing this work, because it's proof that what we are doing is important and needs to be done.
1: Tova Friedman not only uses TikTok to raise awareness, she also gives talks, like here in Berlin. But what happens when there are no survivors left? Technology helps preserve memories and make their stories more tangible. This school class is about to meet a digital representation of a Holocaust survivor in their VR headsets. They can ask the hologram of Manfred Goldberg questions.
7: Exaggerating. One in a million survivors who had both parents alive.
1: As a child, Manfred Goldberg was imprisoned in a Nazi concentration camp. In virtual reality, the students can visit the Stutthof concentration camp that Manfred Goldberg speaks about and explore Kassel, where he lived.
8: My favorite part was using the VR headsets and like how we got to see the spaces, because it was really cool.
9: And a real victim that has gone through the event.

0: events, obviously, that occurred, telling you his real experiences. It's amazing.
1: Holograms offer a different access to history than films.
2: What the holograms do is that they enable audiences to be very active in the interaction. And so they have to really delve into themselves to make sense of this encounter. They have to formulate questions about the Holocaust that would make sense. They have to show an interest in another person's life.
1: Years ago, Manfred Goldberg answered 1,000 questions about his life for the Testimony 360 project. When students ask the hologram a question, the AI selects the most appropriate answer from his interview. Manfred Goldberg has since passed away, but his story lives on through his hologram, accessible, but never a substitute for him. Speaking with holograms of survivors can even be done from home. On the Illinois Holocaust Museum website, you can either use a chat or voice messages.
3: Obviously, they knew who we were. It was the death march. They saw the rest go by, probably.
1: In Germany, the equivalent is the Holo Voices project. Here you are seated in a room with others and can jointly ask questions to holograms of Holocaust survivors, like Eva Weil and Inge Auerbacher.
4: It was really impressive. For a moment, you really felt as if the person was actually sitting there.
1: If the dialogue with the hologram works well, participants can even develop a sense of closeness.
5: What's really promising about the recordings is you can ask questions you really want answered. For example, I've seen people ask questions like, how much did you weigh on liberation? And they probably wouldn't have asked that of a survivor in person. However, if you don't have enough knowledge about the Holocaust, you might not be able to frame questions in such a way that you get meaningful responses, and that can become really frustrating.
1: An AI selecting the answers does not mean that it is inventing anything new.
4: All answers are original. There's no generative AI behind it that would invent an answer and potentially risk reproducing something that isn't actually true. Rather, this AI searches for the best possible answer to a question, which is then reproduced without any changes.
1: When used correctly, AI can help people learn about the Holocaust. But what about games? Many titles set in the Nazi era focus on dramatic, fictional stories rather than historical accuracy. A common plot? Battling Nazi forces. That's why many games feature Nazis as enemies, but far fewer address the Holocaust directly. But is it even possible to represent this appropriately in a game?
6: Some narrative-driven games try to depict the persecution and murder of Jews in a historically accurate way. One example is The Light in the Darkness, which tells the story of a Jewish family in Nazi-occupied Paris. The historical content is presented primarily through text and documents rather than game mechanics and algorithms. Players cannot win, and there's a reason for that.
7: By putting the Holocaust in the game and having even this concept of winning or losing, we could victim blame. We could say, why did this person did this and not that? And that is why he didn't survive.
8: What do you want to know?
1: Some games address this by not putting players in the role of victims, but by looking back at past events instead. In The Darkest Files, players take on the role of a prosecutor during the Frankfurt-Auschwitz trials in the 1960s, investigating crimes committed in the Nazi era. In The Red Line, a detective pursues war criminals who were able to flee after the end of World War II thanks to secret networks. Both games find a way to engage with the horrors of the past without forcing players to actually relive them.
7: There is no way of changing the past. So we're gonna put these events already in the past of the in-game time. And therefore, we can't mess with it. We can't change it. We can't blame the victims because it already happened.
1: As the last living witnesses pass away, direct access to their memories will disappear. In games, however, their stories can continue to be conveyed in a personal and immersive way.
7: Gaming is bigger in terms of profit more than movies and music combined together. If our goal

0: is to continue with the Holocaust memory and with the remembrance for the next generations. It's not that we have to use this tool, is that if we are not using it, we are overlooking something that has so much potential.
1: The key is that information is reliable and presented responsibly. Games, TikToks, or digital holograms can keep the memory of the Holocaust alive and counter hate and anti-Semitism. What makes history feel especially tangible for you? That's all from us this week. Bye for now.

0: shopping now.
1: Smart cars collect more data than we ever imagined. With cameras, sensors, and the cloud. What's being captured? And who gets it? Is convenience tech becoming a real security threat? Rev. Next. Bold colors. 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Lola Akinmade blends Lagos vibes with Stockholm style. The award-winning photographer and best-selling author shares her multi-layered view of the world and celebrates identity with her new project, Afro-Swede.
0: Euromax. In 30 minutes.

Can an increasingly divided world unite? We all see things from a different perspective. We may argue or disagree. But if we listen, speak, and learn from one another, on the basis of facts and unbiased information, anything is possible. Only together can we find solutions to the challenges of our time. Because together, we see.

0: I'm parking now.
1: Gadgets like this parking aid in modern connected cars are truly useful. But because they rely on sensors, software and connectivity, they also raise the question, could these systems be misused, maybe for spying? Poland recently made headlines by barring certain Chinese-branded EVs from military sites over spying concerns. It sounds crazy until you remember what modern cars really are. Computers on wheels with cameras, sensors, GPS and constant software updates. No wonder European policymakers are considering restrictions on foreign EVs.
2: I think that we have the biggest security risks and the biggest espionage risks with China. We do not only see that for cars, but we see that in many areas of the industry. So therefore, China has to be in the focus. But of course, cybersecurity is an issue where we have to learn in many different parts of our society, and that is not only applying towards China, but to everything.
1: What data do connected cars collect, and when does convenience tech become a security problem?
3: I'm here at NIO's Smart Driving Technology Center near Berlin to find out what connected driving really means. And by the end, you might be surprised. The tech that worries some people the most can make driving safer if it's regulated the right way.
1: NIO is a Chinese electric car maker that entered the European market in 2021 and now runs a key R&D site here. It's NIO's first smart driving tech center outside China.
4: We opened this center because we have to adapt our software features to the EU market. This is not only the regulatory side, yeah? It is also the environmental conditions. And this is quite hard to do it from China.
1: To understand the sheer amount of data a car can collect and process, you need to think of it in layers. There's location and route data. There's vehicle usage data like speed, battery charging behavior and system health. There's environment sensing, including camera and radar inputs used for driver assistance. And account and app data like profiles, remote controls and diagnostic logs.
5: You have around 30 sensors, cameras, radars, ultrasonic sensors. And with that, what we can achieve is a pretty, let's say, impressive level of driver automation, always in compliance with traffic law, of course.
1: The key isn't that the collected data exists. It's who can see it or access it, where it's processed, and if it's shared, and whether independent bodies can verify where it ends up.
6: You have to think about your car like a smartphone. It has a lot of computation power. It is connected to a lot of services. And you can disable a lot of those services as well. But again, then that comes at the cost of not having those features in.
1: Driving along, you can see how normal a connected car feels.
7: Hey Naomi, what's the weather like?
8: The weather in Kikbus today will be mostly cool.
1: That convenience is exactly why connected vehicles are here to stay. But in places like military sites, critical infrastructure, or R&D labs, policymakers treat always connected devices differently. The EU is working on rules that raise cybersecurity and software update requirements for connected vehicles. It's also debating how to manage connected car data and risk in sensitive environments.
2: What we know is that China is treating foreign electric cars and digital cars as a threat. China has rules that they are not allowed close to military areas. Teslas cannot go to airports. So they see this as a threat. So we should see it also as a threat.
1: Being relatively new to Europe, NIO's team is tackling these issues too. Issues like how to bring connected driving features to Europe in a way that fits local regulations and expectations, especially around transparency, updates, and data handling.
5: We take privacy extremely seriously. Everything that doesn't have to be shared, we don't share. Everything that can be stored locally, and when I say locally, I mean within the hardware of the car, we do it. Data is stored locally, and it's a recording in a loop. So new recordings delete previous recordings. So we only make sure that we keep the data on a temporal basis. But of course, in order for certain features to function, you must use servers. But all our servers we use are hosted in the European Union, mostly Frankfurt.
1: From the manufacturer's perspective, privacy is built into the design. But cybersecurity experts look at the same systems through a different lens, not intentions, but attack surfaces.
6: In general, I would say we have two scenarios to worry about. The first one is privacy. That's the scenario where somebody is able to access your microphones or your internal cameras of your vehicle and is able to monitor you, or something where they are able to get the GPS data from a backend and use this data to track your behavior. And then there's also the scenario where the environment data of your vehicle, so something like your radar sensors or the external dashboard cameras or the LiDAR sensors, are used to get an understanding of the environment around the vehicle.
1: Then there are remote features. Some cars can perform remote parking maneuvers, for example. It's a convenience feature, not a thriller. But it highlights why safeguards matter. Strong authentication, strict limits, detailed logging, and fail-safes. The issue isn't that the feature exists, it's whether security by design makes misuse extremely difficult. None of this actually proves active spying by any one brand. It just explains why security zones treat connected devices differently. So what's the answer? Not blanket bans, but risk-based rules.
2: I absolutely believe that China will do everything that they can in order to take advantage of gaps in regulation, but I would also say in order to take advantage of gaps in the technology, even if it's regulated. So we shouldn't be naive. There is huge interest from China into espionage, but also in being able to control some of the technology that is in Europe. Therefore, we need to define what are critical parts of our industry, of our infrastructure, where we must not allow, for instance, China technology to play a role. I would say the safest way is that critical parts like, for instance, Wi-Fi receivers, they should be of European origin. That's the best way to be safe against espionage, especially from China.
3: In the end, the story isn't about Poland or Chinese EVs. These connected cars are here to stay because they solve real problems. They simplify charging, they prevent crashes, and they generally make for a safe driving experience.
1: The challenge is to pair that progress with strong, verifiable safeguards. If Europe leads with clear standards like auditable systems, secure updates, and transparent data rules, then innovation doesn't have to be a risk. It can be a competitive advantage.
0: Today's test car is the MG S6, a purely electric C-segment SUV that aims to compete with Tesla Model Y or Skoda Enyaq. Whether it can and what else it's got to offer, we'll check it out right now. Welcome to REV. The general driving impression in the car is very good, very comfortable. The suspension is quite soft. That makes it very well suited for long distance driving. And despite the fact that the Portuguese roads are not in a very good condition, I find it rather silent in the interior. There are two different drivetrains for the S6, a rear-wheel driven one with 180 kilowatts, 244 horsepower, and an all-wheel driven one that has the same engine at the rear but an additional one at the front and gives you a system output of 266 kilowatts, 361 horsepower. Both versions have a top speed of 200 kilometers an hour, which is absolutely okay. The acceleration is 5.1 seconds for the all-wheel drive version and 7.3 seconds for the rear-wheel driven one, which is also absolutely decent. Both versions have a 77 kilowatt hour battery, and that results in a range of around 530 kilometers for the rear wheel driven version. The all-wheel drive will not get as far since it uses additional energy for the additional power. We're talking around 460 kilometers of range. By the way, the top speed for the Tesla is the same, but the Skoda will only go up to 180 kilometers an hour. Our test car is equipped with a head-up display. You can also adjust the brightness of that. So if it is too distracting during the night, then you can turn that down. And if you don't see it quite well during the day, you can turn it up. And I have to say, despite the sun shining quite bright at some points during the day, you still can read it without any problem. In fact, I had to turn it down a little because it was too bright and a little too distracting from the traffic. But I guess in the end, that's personal preference.
9: Unlike with a lot of cars, the head-up display comes as standard.
0: The interior of the MG S6 is very luxurious. Everything looks and feels high quality, so I really like that fact. The only thing I don't really like is the high gloss black for the buttons at the steering wheel, but I like the fact that these are buttons and not touch operated. As we know, there are a lot of other cars where you can adjust the level of recuperation with pedals behind the steering wheel. That would have been good for this car as well. Unfortunately, it's not. A thing that is good though, with that star button, you can assign settings, and one of these is regenerative braking. So if I press this button, I will get a quick selection of the different regenerative braking settings. It is okay also because of the fact that if you press the button several times, it will cycle through

through the different options. What I like though is the fact that you can adjust the AC with physical buttons, a turning knob and also a button to go up and down right here, and then you can adjust the temperature and also the level of ventilation. Another thing I like about the infotainment display is that you can change its appearance. So if you go to settings, then you can choose between a light and a dark theme. The dark theme is of course very nice for nighttime driving. You can also adjust the brightness of course, but what I realized is if you have the dark theme activated while daytime driving and it is quite sunny like it is here in Portugal, then sometimes you won't see everything, especially on the navigation map. Fortunately though, you can choose and adjust a lot of things in that car, and that is also true for the navigation view. And as you can see, it can now be read quite easily compared to what it was before. The S6 has a length of 4 meters and 71 centimeters, and you can definitely feel that in the back you have a lot of leg room left. The seat is still set to my height, 1.80 meters, and there is also a lot of headroom left despite the fact that we have the panoramic glass roof in our test car. The seats are very comfortable, and even though you have the battery in the bottom of the car, you still don't have that phenomenon that your legs will be too much upright and therefore not resting on the seat. And that is also because the battery pack itself is not very high, 11 centimeters, which is quite flat. The trunk features a cargo volume of 674 to 1910 liters, and that is 200 liters more in maximum capacity than the Skoda Enyaq, and that is quite a bit. So if you plan to transport a lot of things, then this is the better choice. And as if all of the space in the back wouldn't be enough, there still is a frunk at the front, 124 liters for the rear-wheel driven version. And if you have the all-wheel drive, it's still 102 liters, of course, because the additional electric motors at the front will take away some of the space. The thing that the MG S6 is not that good at is charging. The manufacturer claims a charging speed of up to 144 kilowatts and says it takes around 38 minutes to go from 10 to 80%. The brand of MG was founded in 1924 and it was quite successful during a lot of these years that it existed. But back in 2005 they had to file for bankruptcy because the cars were simply not selling anymore and they could not compete with all the other manufacturers. In 2006, a Chinese manufacturer then bought the trademark rights for the MG brand, and in the same year they started selling their own cars under the MG badge in their home country, China, and also other markets. Talking about their home market, since their revival in 2007, the brand has sold more than 2.5 million cars, and that is only their own market. In the other markets, there are even additional cars being sold. So it is quite successful. And it was only in 2021 that the Chinese decided to go back to Germany. In Germany, the entry-level price for the MG S6 is around 50,000 euros, just below it. And if you compare that, for example, to Skoda's Enyaq, that doesn't make a real difference. That one comes in at 48,900, so basically 49,000 euros. So 1,000 euro less or more.

0: in this price segment, that doesn't really make a difference. On the other hand, if you compare it to a Tesla Model Y, then you will be 10,000 euros less than this car or the Skoda, and that is quite a bunch of money. Of course, the Tesla won't be as comfortable, luxurious or spacious as this car, but on the other hand, it will have a little more range and also some better driving specs. So in the end, you will have to know what is important for your personal taste, for your personal style of driving. Do you need the additional power and a few kilometers of additional range, or do you need comfort and also spaciousness?
1: The manufacturer gives a 7-year or 150,000 kilometer warranty on the battery and the electric motors.
0: All in all, the MG S6 is quite a decent car with a good price tag. It does not feature the high range as, for example, Tesla Model Y or Skoda Enyaq, but on the other hand, it's quite comfortable and also quite luxurious. The price tag is almost the same as the Skoda, and if you think you don't need that much range but want a little more comfort and luxuriousness, then this might be the car for you.
1: The MG S6 is among the more luxurious EVs on the market, especially in its price segment. It has almost everything you can wish for: a standard equipment, a solid range, and a reasonable price tag. But charging is a little slow, and a couple of interior elements would have been better without the high gloss black finish.
2: Here it is, a robot tractor programmed to detect and avoid any obstacle all on its own. But will it work? At the Technical University of Kaiserslautern-Landau, the robot tractor is already driving safely from the barn to the field, at least in a computer simulation. Mechanical engineer Eike Gassen helped develop it. Now he and his colleagues are ready to test it outdoors. Over the past few months, Carsten Berns and his team have packed the machine with AI systems. The goal is to build a tractor robot that can independently monitor, sow, and cultivate crops.
3: We're not starting from scratch. We've added things that we already tested on other vehicles. And we also bought products that are already on the market. The big challenge is integrating all the subcomponents.
2: The scientists at the German university have a lot of experience building autonomous vehicles. Much of the technology in this bus, for example, was developed here, specifically to improve safety in autonomous driving systems.
3: Test systems always have to be safe systems. That's why we've installed all these red emergency buttons. When I press it, everything shuts down. The emergency brake kicks in and the vehicle stops immediately. The safety system around the vehicle can also be activated via radio and laser scanner.
2: The robot tractor can even decide on its own to hit the emergency brake. During this test run on campus, it drives in a loop, spotting obstacles like trees, lamps, buildings, uneven ground, and of course, people. To navigate, it relies on cameras and sensors that precisely detect its surroundings.
3: At the front is a point cloud sensor. It creates a map of its environment. The two cameras up front are a stereo camera system. They generate both images and point clouds. And on top of the roll bar, we can see a silver and black sensor. That's another point cloud sensor that provides a full 360-degree view around the tractor.
2: To operate without help, the robot tractor has to process several gigabytes of data every second. The team has developed programs to make that possible.
3: The data volume is overwhelming. There's all the point cloud data, the stereo camera data, the GPS data. Way too much for the robot to handle directly. So we have to extract the essential parts, which is what the tractor uses to drive. In simple terms, it's what it sees and what it thinks is there.
2: Initial test runs show the robot tractor is able to steer around obstacles like trees and lampposts all on its own. Until suddenly it isn't, and the team has to slam on the brakes. A pretty close call. The test will be carefully reviewed later to help the tractor become more autonomous. It's a step-by-step process of trial and error. For the next test, computer scientist Jakob Pawlak will stand directly in the tractor's path.
3: I programmed it, so if anyone has to suffer, it should be me.
2: It's the most important test of the day. This time, the robot tractor recognizes its programmer and avoids him. For the team, the initial results are good news.
3: As we saw, what works well is that it avoids people. It recognizes important obstacles and buildings, and that's absolutely essential. And so is the emergency stop system, which also has to work. Without that, you can't use it at all.
2: Real-world experiences feed back into simulations, making the tractor more independent. In just a few years, it could be working the fields all on its own.
4: The gondolas float almost silently through the fog. It might look like a ski resort, but for many people, it's now their daily commute to work. Europe's longest urban cable car is making life easier for the residents of Créteil, a southeastern suburb of Paris.
5: It saves me 10 minutes compared to the bus. It's also much quieter, and I can take in the scenery on the way, so it's a great solution.
6: It will bring people together in both directions, for visitors to Créteil or in the other direction for shopping or work.
4: Until recently, Créteil was a blind spot in the Paris transport network. In the chronically congested Île-de-France region around Paris, commuters faced long, exhausting bus journeys. The new cable car is now expected to transport over 10,000 passengers a day along its 4.5-kilometre route, running every 30 seconds.
5: Looking at the studies, we quickly realized that a cable car was the best solution. Other infrastructure, like a new bus lane or a tram, would have meant much more extensive and complex construction work with overpasses and costs on a different scale.
4: The new cable car, which costs a total of 138 million euros, is part of a major public transport initiative in and around Paris. Four new metro lines are also currently being built at great expense. The aim is to improve connections between the Parisian suburbs.
6: It may be the first project of its kind here, but it certainly won't be the last. More will follow in the coming years, but they take time. Certain projects are expected to take 5 or even 10 years.
4: The new cable car may serve as a model for other cities and let commuters rise above it all.
7: And more automotive tales next time on Rev.

Bold colors, clear statements. Lola Akinmade blends Lagos vibes with Stockholm style. The award-winning photographer and best-selling author